0: 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Here we go.
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0: Hi, everyone. Welcome. Today, I am stopping by to chat with you about some things. This is not a formal presentation. As a matter of fact, I'm just sitting here and I just want to share a couple of things with you. And one of the things I want to tell you is that there are some very basic mistakes that we humans tend to make that mess our lives up. None of us started off wanting to ruin the relationship with somebody else, to have bad communication with our kids, or bad communication with our parents. None of us wanted to have relationships turn into fighting and arguing and like that. None of us wanted to start off life with a divorce. None of us started off our life wanting to ruin our health through things that we eat or drink or drugs we take. None of us wanted to make big mistakes when we look back and say, wow, if only I hadn't done such and such, or if only I had done such and such. None of us want that to happen. We all start off optimistically, and we see our parents' marriage, for example. And as we get older, when we're little kids, we see our parents fighting. We don't understand it. And it hurts us to see it. Sometimes we just go about our business and play and everything, but in the background, our parents are arguing and we don't get it. And then as we start to get a little bit older, we start to dislike seeing them arguing, and we dislike your mom's complaining about your dad. And we dislike our dads being angry all the time, or clamming up, or being away at work all the time. We dislike the unfairness that we see at school, and we begin to dislike these things. And we wonder, but we think that it's not going to happen to us. We say, some of us even make a vow, I'm not going to have a miserable marriage like my parents. And we're sure we're going to be happy. And lo and behold, many years later, you find that things are going wrong in your marriage, in your family, in your life, that are just like your parents, or even worse. And you wonder, how could this happen? Well, it's a time for sober reflection. And it's a time to also see that, all right, when you were a kid, you judged your parents harshly. You felt they were kind of dumb or something, or you resented one of them. Maybe your mom told you how terrible your dad was, and there was a divorce and everything, and everybody rallied to mom, and you found a little place, and you didn't have hardly enough money anymore, but you got by, and your mom complained all the time. And you hated your dad. You figured it was all his fault. But then later in life, you look back, you wonder, because you think back to your dad and you think, well, you know, he wasn't that bad of a guy. He was kind of easygoing. Mom was always upset about something, but dad was kind of easygoing. And you begin to wonder if maybe, just maybe, it wasn't all dad's fault. Or maybe the things that he was being accused of, maybe he didn't even do them. See? So you begin to wonder about such things. You wonder also about your mom, because it looks like she was making happen in your home what happened to her as a kid. The things that her mom said, now she says. The ranting and raving that her mom did, now she's doing it. The bullying that her mom had done to her, now your mom's doing that to you. Your grandpa was driven away from home or to another woman, and now how about your dad? Your mom seems to be determined, almost determined to drive him away or drive him to, see, and maybe it happened. He ended up being driven to drugs or alcohol, but it didn't start off that way. So how about your dad? What happened to him? Why was he angry all the time? Or like that, you wonder. Well, why was he always at work? How had he become so shallow? All he talked about was work and sports. He wasn't there for you somehow. How did this happen? Well, I want you to see. Here's what I want you to understand. First of all, I want you to understand that life is a very mysterious human life, and deep and complex type of a thing. And there are basic principles or rules that have to be followed. And when they aren't followed, then things go wrong.
2: 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Shedding Shackles has been helping people cope with stress with principles of Christian stress management for over 34 years. So if you are stressed out, you will want to stay tuned to Shedding Shackles.
0: And these basic rules have to be seen by the person. You actually have to see what it is that you're doing wrong and realize it and yearn to change. And you have to see that you can't change yourself, but you have to yearn. You see the need for change. Let's put it that way. You see the need for change, but you have to see the need yourself. You have to realize it yourself, and then you have to see what it is that you've been doing wrong in the light of what is right. See, in the light of what is right, you see what it is that you've been doing wrong. And what is right? What is right? Is it written in a book? Is it in some lecture hall somewhere? Is it in a textbook? Where is it? How do you know what is right? Well, you know what is right in your heart. So in other words, there has to be a connection with, how can I say this? There's a heavenly way of existing. Somewhere there is a heaven and God and angels and good people, and they are there. And this heaven is a place where things are bright and clear and sweet and marvelous and good and trustworthy and honorable, all of that. And if there is a connection, see, if the human being has a connection with this heaven, the kingdom of God, Christ called it, a connection, then good flows through the person and keeps out the bad. It sets up a force field. Do you remember Star Trek, the television show with Spock and Kirk, Captain Kirk and Scotty? And do you remember they had a force field that they could put up around the ship, and the force field protected the ship so that bad things would just bounce off of it? Well, that's what you need. You need this force field so that Only good comes out and no bad comes in. So what happened to your parents, your mom and your dad, in a nutshell, is they didn't have this force field around them. They didn't have this connection with the kingdom of God that through, from which this force field could have flowed, could have come, so that could have come into them, and then this force field would have been set up. See, when you have faith, when you have faith, then the doubts can't hurt you. Yeah, there they are. They're there, but you dismiss them. They don't affect you. See? And when you see what is right, you just see what is right. Then you don't follow error because you simply see error as error and you don't follow it anymore. When you have love, then you have patience. See, you don't hate people. You don't become impatient with them or angry with them. You see that there may be that they're making a mistake, but you don't hate them for it. So only good, only love, only faith, only patience come through you. And the bad on the outside doesn't get to you. All right, so your parents didn't have that.
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0: All right, so your parents didn't have that. They didn't have that connection. Now, I'm building up to tell you what one of the simple mistakes that you're making that prevents all of the good things that I've been alluding to. You're making a simple mistake, the same one your parents made, the same one that practically everybody makes, that keeps them from all the good, that blocks the good, that keeps out the good, that separates them. That's a better way of putting it. That separates them. So the good is still there. Haven't you ever sometimes noticed that people have are like in their own little space? Everybody has their own totem pole. Two people beside each other. One is happy, the other is miserable. One is optimistic and one is negative. See? And you don't. So everybody has this little world that they drag around with them. And wherever they go, they take it with them. So what do they say? You can take the boy out of the country, but you can't take the country out of the boy. So once this negative stuff gets in, so let me continue now. So your parents, it all got in. The bad got in. They didn't have the force field to protect them. They didn't have faith and love and the things that would keep out the bad, and the bad got in. All right. And then the bad got in them, tormented them, drove them. See the bad from your mom's, the way she grew up, the bad from her, from the home that she came from, it got inside of her. And then she took it with her everywhere she went. And it tried to recreate itself, see, through her in wherever she was, whatever new people she met, whatever new husband or she had, it was the same was there. And with your dad, something negative got in. See, often associated with some trauma or some wound, some hurt that he never forgot. And that somehow went with him everywhere. And then it ruined everything. So your mom had this hell in her that came from her mom and her home. And this hell was there. And if your dad had not lost his connection with the good, then he would have had the wherewithal. He would have had the love, the patience, the long-suffering, the courage, the strength, the honor, the perseverance to overcome the bad that had overcome your mom. See, your mom was secretly tormented with her dark side. And it was your dad's job, as a good father and a good husband, to remain steadfast so that one day she might see the good in him and love that good and respect that good so much that he draws her into his heaven, see, instead of her drawing him into her hell. You see? All right. So, obviously your parents made mistakes, and now that you have grown up, you see yourself making the same mistakes that they made, or even worse. And so what happened? So now we get to what I was going to talk about. It took me quite a long time to lay the foundation here, but now here it is. So today I want to present to you one mistake, maybe the biggest one of all. Not sure, but definitely a big mistake that you made and are making and they made. You see your parents? What happened? See? And that's the mistake they made, and it's going to happen to you too if you make this mistake. And what is it that lets in the bad and separates you from the good? It's resentment. Resentment separates you from the good and lets the bad in.
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0: Now, over the years, I have talked about resentment over and over, and I keep talking about it because you need to see it. Remember, I said that you actually have to see it for yourself. You have to. Now, a lot of people do see that they're resentful. All right, they see it, but they don't want to give it up. There's something about resentment. It's a stubbornness. It's a denial of reality. It's an egotistical thing. It sustains what is wrong and keeps out the good. It feeds the negative and nurtures the negative. And it prevents restoration and repair. There's something about resentment. See, the good, I don't know how to say this. The good that I had spoken of that exists, this kingdom of God, and the good that comes from the kingdom of God is like light. Light with wonderful properties. It contains all the good. See, if you hang a dirty towel out in the bright sunlight on a summer's day, somehow it makes it fresh. How does it do that? Fresh and clean. How does it do it? It's amazing. The other thing about light is it reveals everything. It exposes everything. And when you see it, see, in the light, all you have to do is see it. The fact that you see it is enough. If you're walking around in a dark room and you're just about ready to stumble on something that's on the floor, but instead you reach into your pocket and pull out your little pen light turn it on and shine it, and you see the thing on the floor. All you have to do is see it. The very fact that you see it, that's all. Problem solved. You simply don't step on it, that's all. You go around it. You get it? So light has this, so from heaven comes this light that shines, and this light is what you need in you, what you need to find and live in the light and walk in the light and love the light. Christ said, I am the light of the world. You need that Christ light. All right. But what keeps it? What keeps you from benefiting from it? Or what? See, it's resentment. Resentment is a mechanism of denial. It's an egotistical thing where instead of accepting what is true and acknowledging what is true and seeing what is true about you and seeing that you need to change and wanting to change and having the light soften your heart, instead of all of that, the resentment keeps it from even getting started. See, once the light begins to work on you, then the good, all of the good comes, this light then affects you in a multitude of good ways. But the little switch that keeps you apart from it is resentment. Now, I've said it, okay? I don't need to go into any great details about what resentment is or any of that. You don't need any theory. All you need to see is that resentment is your Achilles heel. It's the thing that's preventing the good from coming in and putting up the force field and keeping the bad out.
1: 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I'm Jeremiah Trujillo. 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It's okay to cooperate with them to some extent, but don't let them become the support of your soul, or your roots will go out into the world, and without realizing it, you'll be drawing further away from God. The need for God is a holy need. Let it be a need, and wait for Him to satisfy it. 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
0: Resentment lets the bad in. It separates you from the good. It's that simple. If you see that, and you see that you have been resentful, and you can see that there's something wrong with resentment, and you start now to see that this little resentment that you've always indulged, you think it's okay. Somehow you think it's okay to indulge the resentment. You think it's nothing. You think you have a right to resent. See? And judge. Judgment goes with resentment. You think you have a right to do that, and you want to do that, and you don't want to give it up? See, then everything I've said is not going to do you any good until the day comes when you see that you have been resentful and you realize that there's something wrong with it. And then change can begin. Not change that you make happen, but change because now the light comes in. In fact, it's the very light in which you see the resentment. That's already the beginning. If you can see that you have been resentful, and you can see that it's not good, and you see that you need to be able to give it up, seeing all of that and being willing to admit that you've made some mistakes, then the light can then begin to work. The kingdom of heaven, the kingdom of God can begin to shine in your life and make some good changes for you. Changes you can't make happen yourself. You've tried to make things happen yourself. All you've done is made it worse. You tried to analyze. You tried to study. You tried all these self-help things. You tried to change other people. See, you tried begging. You tried pleading. You tried being angry. You tried running away. You tried starting over again. You tried divorcing. You tried everything. Or you try walking around, you know, totally repressed, and you tried everything and it hasn't worked. Why not now try God's way? By seeing. Why, he gives light so you can see. He gives animals and humans earthly light to see, and he also gives spiritual light. So Christ said, I am the light of the world. And blessed are those people who see and believe and have a change of heart about things. It's so beautiful. Until next time, Lord willing, and the creek don't rise, I'll see you then. Bye-bye.
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10: Jesus says, make disciples. Jesus did make disciples. But the question is, does it work? I mean, can anyone ultimately tell if you have really been with Jesus? So that your roots were put down deeply and you caught a vision of life like Christ? I'm glad you asked that. Look at the book of Acts chapter 4 and I'll answer it for you. Chapter 4, verse 4. Now in Acts 4, we go to that time when he has left the earth and the disciples are left to carry on. And they are now the talk of the country. Their strange ministry is revolutionizing the world in which they live. And they are making the religious people terribly nervous, terribly uneasy. And so now a few of the hotshots, chapter 4, with a squint eye, began to look at these strange disciples with a jaundiced eye. Verse 4, many of those who heard the message believed, and the number of the men came to be about 5,000. And it came about on the next day that their rulers and elders and scribes were gathered together in Jerusalem. Notice the group, rulers, elders, and scribes. And Annas the high priest was there, and so was Caiaphas. And so was John and Alexander, names we don't know, but familiar to those in that day. The religious moguls, the bosses of the church, the established synagogue world of that day. They were all there. And when they had placed them in the center, whom? Well, specifically Peter and John, but implying the disciples, those that had been with Christ. When they placed him in the center, they began to inquire, by what power and what name have you done this? Peter, filled with the Holy Spirit, said to them, rulers and elders of the people, if we are on trial today for a benefit done to a sick man as to how this man has been made well, let it be known to all of you and to all the people of Israel that by the name of Jesus Christ the Nazarene, whom you crucified, whom God raised from the dead, by this name, this man stands here before you in good health. He is the stone which was rejected by you, the builders, but which became the very cornerstone. And there is salvation in no other name, no one else, for there is no other name under heaven that has been given among men by which we must be saved. Wow, the courage that took to say that in front of those inquisitors. Think of it. This is Peter. This is John. These are men who were ignorant in the eyes of the world, stroking their beards, staring into the faces of these courageous, secure, confident men. The religious rulers began to see something different in their lives. Verse 13, as they observed the confidence of Peter and John, they understood that they were uneducated and untrained men. They were marveling and began to recognize them as what? As having been with Jesus. That's something. They looked into their faces, they listened to their answers, they studied them, and they said, these are Jesus' men. Significant to anybody else? Hey, they're now out doing the job. Christ has left the earth. The thing that has marked their lives is that they are just like Christ. They didn't see them as Peter and John and James and Matthew and Andrew. They saw them as Jesus men. They were different. They had been discipled. They were different. Now we're ready for Luke chapter 14. Back into Jesus' ministry. And we're going toward the middle of it now as we land in this 14th chapter. And as you would expect, we find a crowd following him. And suddenly he turns around and he says, wait, you cannot be my disciple if you cannot be my disciple if you cannot be my disciple if. Three separate times. And he immediately thins the ranks. Suddenly they are stunned with the realization that he's not interested in drawing a crowd and having great numbers follow him. He's interested in disciples. Look at verse 25. Great multitudes were going along with him. You mark the words. Verse 26, he cannot be my disciple. It ends with those words. Verse 27, he cannot be my disciple. It ends with those words. Verse 33, so therefore, no one of you can be my disciple who does not. So he spells out the requirements, what is expected of this level of consecration. Verse 26, if anyone comes to me and does not hate his own father and mother and wife and children and brothers and sisters, yes, and even his own life, he cannot be my disciple. This is what I will call language of accommodation. Jesus is a realist. He knows that in personal relationships, now hear this well, there was always the competition of loyalty, always. There is a loyalty factor connected with any personal relationship in the Christian's life. And Christ says, I am to come out first. So if I am a single person and I am dating a young woman who is a single person, and I realize this young woman is not good for my spiritual life, something must be changed or she can never be the woman for my life. That's hating brother or sister. If I am hearing counsel from God and it is straight from His Word and it is clearly delineated as direction from Him and His will for my life, I cannot allow my wife or my children to discount what He has said. In the priority level of loyalty as it comes to personal relationships, Christ must be first. As you apply this, understand that all of Scripture is to bear on those kind of decisions. Guard against being a, quote, Jesus-only person. The Lord told me to do this, and so I left my wife, or I left my husband. The Lord led me to, and then you fill it in. Understand that if you take this out of context, and if you twist it to make it say what you want it to say, why, you can level anybody with the words, the Lord led me or told me. What Jesus is talking about is the issue of competition, the loyalty of those personal relationships. Christ must be first. You're not a disciple if He isn't. If you have made your wife into a goddess, you are not a disciple. If you have made your husband into a god, you are not a disciple. If one of your children has become so significant to you that that child is number one, you're not a disciple. And that's what he's saying. There's more. Verse 27. Whoever does not carry his own cross and come after me cannot be my disciple. What does that mean? Well, the first had to do with personal relationships. This one has to do with personal goals and desires in life. If you carried a cross in those days, you were going to the electric chair. You were going to the hangman's noose. You were going to the gas chamber. It was a sign of death. And Jesus is talking here about personal goals and desires in life. I've heard people say, my one goal, my great goal is to be, and they'll name some profession. That's not a disciple. My great goal in life is to honor Jesus Christ and to so follow His will that His direction becomes my directive for my choice of vocation. For some, it's ministry. For most, it's not. That is vocational Christian service ministry. And I must say no. I must die to what I particularly plan and want. I must say, Lord, You direct me. Now, it may very well be the thing that I have pleasure in, and I would choose. It may be something different than that. For me, it was different. I had my world all arranged. It was so well set that I just kind of fitted into the military service just to get it out of the way so I could go right back into a profession that was all set. Perfect situation, perfect job, waiting for me, fine salary. You know what Christ did? He fouled all that up. Well, you know what I mean. He stepped in and He says, that's not my will for you. I want you to go back to school. I want you to enter into another career, the very career you said you would never enter into. Oh, no, don't do that to me. Come on. You know when that happened? When I became a disciple. Hey, this is risky stuff. This means that I become very, very sensitive to His voice as it relates to my choices or my occupation and my plans. What else does it mean when He says, if you don't carry your cross and come after me, you can't be mine? Well, there's one other. Verse 33. No one of you can be my disciple who does not give up all his own possessions. Oh, thanks a lot. Can you imagine that? All his own possessions. What he's saying here again in this language of accommodation is that things aren't to have me. Christ has me. I may have a few things, but they're all His. As Corrie ten Boom put it, I've learned to hold everything loosely because it hurts when He pries open my hands and takes them from me. I like the way one man put it when he called it purchasing the pearl of great price. Listen, I want this pearl. How much is it? Well, the seller says, it's very expensive. Well, how much? Well, it's a very large amount. You think I could buy it? Oh, of course. Anyone could buy it. But didn't you say it was very expensive? Yes. Well, how much is it? Everything you have. Well, we make up our minds. All right, I'll buy it. Well, what do you have? He wants to know. Well, let's write it down. I have $10,000 in the bank. Good, $10,000. What else? Well, that's all. That's all I have. Nothing more? Well, I have a few dollars here in my pocket. How much? Well, we start digging. We get $30, $40, $60, $80, $120. There, that's fine. What else do you have? Well, nothing. That's all. Well, where do you live? He's still probing. In my house? Yes, I have a house. Then I'll take the house, too. He writes that down. You mean I have to live in my camper? Oh, you have a camper. Well, that too. Well, what else? I'll have to sleep in my car. You have a car. Well, I have two of them. Both of them are mine, both cars. What else? Well, you already have my money, my house, my camper, my cars. What else do you want? Are you all alone in this world? No, I have a wife and two children. Oh, yes, your wife and children too. What else? I have nothing left. I'm left alone. Suddenly, the seller exclaims, oh, I almost forgot. You yourself, too. Everything becomes mine. Wife, children, camper, house, money, cars, and you too. And then he goes on. Now listen, I will allow you to use all these things for the time being, but don't forget, they're all mine. Whenever I need any one of them, you must give them up because I'm the owner. That is the way to live. It is fantastic living like that. That means whatever I have is on loan from my Savior. And I do not bow down and worship before it. I worship Him. And He gives me a direction in life that makes it fulfilling and satisfying. None of the other things are going to satisfy me. Only He can satisfy, and only when I've come to the place that it's all His. Every single thing. And then He loans it to me regularly on a day-by-day basis. Am I saying there's no struggle in it? Ah, you never heard me say easy once in this message. I mean, isn't that an expensive price? That's why He gives two stories in the middle of these commands. And you know, for years in teaching this passage, I never understood it. I used to say, now to be a disciple, you really have to count the cost. That's, you always say those things when you're not a disciple. You know, you say those things because it sounds so holy. But never once does Christ say the disciple must count the cost. Go back and look. Some of you are giving me that who me look right now, and I want to take it off your face. Verse 28. Which one of you, when he wants to build a tower, doesn't first sit down and calculate the cost to see if he has enough to complete it? Otherwise,
8: life is a song. And what if your faith could help you hit the high notes?

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0: Greetings, friends. We welcome you to the Sacred Name broadcast, presented by the Assemblies of Yahweh of Bethel, Pennsylvania. I'm Elder Jacob O. Meyer, proclaiming the revealed personal name of our Heavenly Father Yahweh and the good news of the Kingdom of the Heavens.
1: The Ark is telling us something. Wood will be consumed by fire. Metal will become harder and more durable when heated. The dross or the impurities in the metal will be driven out by heat or by trying. Man's allotted human time has been compared to that of a tree or wood. And isn't it significant that we read Psalm 1 this morning? When you turn to verse 3, he shall be like a tree. The simile, like a tree. But I'd like for us to go to Jeremiah chapter 17, where the desert briar, of course, is called tamarisk in this passage. But in verse 5, it says, in this manner says Yahweh, cursed is the man that trusts in man and makes flesh his arm, and whose heart departs from Yahweh. This is a backslider, one who leaves the worship of Yahweh. For he shall be like the tamarisk in the desert. We see the tamarisk, and the tamarisk is similar to the acacia. And shall not see when good comes, but shall inhabit the parched places in the wilderness, a salt land. Well, plants don't grow on salt, do they? And not inhabited. Salt will kill plants. But conversely here, verse 7, blessed is the man that trusts in Yahweh, whose trust Yahweh is, like Psalm 1. He shall be like a tree planted by the waters that spreads out its roots by the river, and shall not fear when heat comes, but its leaves shall be green and shall not be careful in the year of drought, neither shall cease from yielding fruit. So the comparison is very appropriate. You want to live in the desert and struggle for existence? Or do you want to live by a stream or an irrigation canal, which is really what the Psalm 1 is talking about? Where would you prefer to live? Well, we'd all prefer to live near water that sends down its roots by the river. It won't fear when heat comes. It'll always have water. The water is flowing by the river. Its leaves shall be green and shall not be careful in the year of drought. It won't worry about the year of drought. And it will always yield fruit. Isn't it interesting that this comparison is made? Yet conversely, gold is durable, much more so than wood, which will eventually disintegrate and perish. And gold, as a precious metal, is preserved and saved from generation to generation, sometimes for centuries and even millennia. We have been speculating that perhaps some of the gold in this menorah might have come out of the temple, because the gold leaf was purchased in Italy. And gold is something precious, and people preserve it. They're careful of it. It's handed down from mother to daughter, father to son. Therefore, the weakness of gold, the crown of eternal life, the crown of righteousness. You remember my message on the various crowns that are described in the scriptures. A crown of eternal life, a crown of righteousness. And isn't that significant? When fallible humankind is covered over by the precious metal of gold on all sides, eternal life will ensue, symbolized by the durability of gold. Here we find in Exodus 25 terms such as ark. Make me an ark. The Hebrew term is number 727, or Rome. From number 717 in the sense of gathering, and it means a box. From the word arah, 717, the prime root to pluck. The term is similar to the name of Aaron, who was the high priest. Is that a coincidence that Aaron, Aaron, and I'm not stuttering, it's Aaron in Hebrew, the name Aaron, which means the high one, the exalted one, was to minister before the ark, the Aaron of the covenant. This term, number 727, Aaron, is not the same as the term used for the ark of Noah, which is number 8392, which is Teva. Teva means a box. In the Greek texts of the New Testament, the term used for both Noah's Ark and for the Ark of the Covenant is number 2787 in Strong's Concordance, Kibotas, and it means a box. The term crown in Exodus 25:11 and Exodus 37:2 is number 2213. The word is zer. And it is translated as a chaplet, a top molding, customarily translated crown in the KJV. But the word is not it's not a tarot, which is one of the words that is also used for crown, or as the Greek text puts it, Stephanos. The word is Zer, Zion. Rage. The ark was to be topped off with a lid of gold on which a figure of a cherubim was to be mounted on either end. Two cherubim with their faces toward each other but looking down at the ark, while their wings were overspread above it. The lid is called in Hebrew the kapareth. We discussed that on the Day of Atonement, from the Hebrew term kofer, from which comes the word Yom Kippur. And the word kofer means to cover. So the kapareth is a covering over the ark. The figures of the cherubim were to be made with one piece with the cover, the kapareth. Exodus chapter 37, verse 9. Exodus chapter 37, verse 9. And the cherubim spread out their wings on high, covering the mercy seat, the kapareth, with their wings, with their faces, one to another. They're looking toward each other, but they're looking down toward the mercy seat where the faces of the cherubim. And chapter 25, verse 17, which we read previously for the pilot text, says virtually the same thing. And you shall make a mercy seat of pure gold. 2.5 cubits shall be the length of it, and 1.5 cubits the width of it. And you shall make 2 cherubim of gold. Of beaten work shall you make them at the 2 ends of the mercy seat, and make 1 cherub at the one end and 1 cherub at the other end. With 1 piece with the mercy seat shall you make the cherubim on the 2 ends of it. The cherubim shall spread out their wings on high, covering the mercy seat with their wings, with their faces to one another. Toward the mercy seat shall the faces of the cherubim be. Not away, not looking away, but looking toward the mercy seat. When Adam and Eve sinned, the way back to the Garden of Eden was blocked and guarded by cherubim, plural. How many? We are not told. But the word is plural, cherubim. The word cherub is a masculine word, and the cherubim is the masculine plural form. And also a flaming sword that turned every way. The sword probably symbolizes the word of Yahweh, as in Hebrews 4, 12 and 13, where we find the description of the double-edged sword that pierces to the dividing. It's like a scalpel, so sharp it is. Divides bone and marrow, for example. The word of Yahweh prohibits sinful mankind from returning to Edenic paradise. And the cherubim are there to enforce Yahweh's rules. But this is reversed by Yahweh's grace and Yahshua's sacrifice, so that when we turn to Revelation chapter 3 again, we read verses 8 to 11. I know your works. Behold, I have set before you an open door. The door is open, back to the faith, back to Eden, which none can shut. And you have a little power, and did keep my word, and did not deny my name. Think of that, brethren. Here we have the cherubim blocking the way with a sword that turns every way, and maybe we can interpret that with a two-edged sword flashing all around. And Adam and Eve, sinful mankind, were blocked from going back to Eden. But now, through Yahweh's grace and mercy and Yahshua's sacrifice, this is reversed. Yahweh has forgiven the sins. Turn to Revelation chapter 4, verse 1. After these things, I saw, and behold, a door was opened in heaven. First voice that I heard, a voice of the trumpet speaking with me, saying, come up here, and I will show you the things which must come to pass after this. You see, the Laodiceans have slammed the door in Yahshua's face. He stands at the door and knocks. The Philadelphia assembly has the open door, the Dalet. In chapter 4, you have a door open so that we can go into heaven in vision and see what's there. And the voice of the trumpet says, come up here. And so John says, immediately I was in the Spirit. You're going to see things that must shortly come to pass. And so John says, immediately I was in the Spirit. And look, behold, there was a throne set in heaven, and one sitting upon the throne. And he that sat was to look upon like jasper stone and a sardius. And there was a rainbow all around, the Shekinah glory all around the throne, like an emerald to look upon, a greenish type rainbow, just a glow all around him. And all around the throne were 24 thrones, and upon the thrones I saw 24 elders sitting arrayed in white garments, and on their heads crowns of gold. And out of the throne proceeded lightnings and voices and thunders. There it is again. If this is Yahweh's throne depicted by the ark, the lightnings, the evidence of power, and the voices and thunders.
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1: And then there were seven lamps, it says. And then and before the throne was like a sea of glass, like crystal. And that is, of course, again, depicting the Shekinah glory that emanates from Yahweh. And in the midst of the throne and all around the throne, four living creatures full of eyes before and behind. Then it describes the creatures. The first was like a lion, the second like a calf, the third had the face of a man, and the fourth was like a flying eagle. And the four living creatures have each one of them six wings, which are described in Isaiah chapter 6, verse 2, as seraphim, and are full of eyes all around and within, and they have no rest day and night. They're saying exactly what you read in Isaiah 6. Kodesh, Kodesh, Kodesh, Yahweh El Shaddai. There it says in Isaiah 6, Yahweh Sivaoth. Here it's Yahweh El Shaddai, Yahweh, the Almighty Exalted One, who was, who is to come. And that is a cipher, a cryptogram for Yahweh's name, because Yahweh's name is derived from the Hebrew verb of existence, to live forever. Now, let's go to Ezekiel. All right. Ezekiel chapter 1. And we find there in, beginning in verse 5, a description of these cherubim. Out of the middle of it came the likeness of four living creatures. This was their appearance. They had the likeness of a man. And everyone had four faces, and every one of them had four wings. That's the four-winged cherubim. The other ones are called burning ones, the word seraphim. And their feet were straight feet, and the sole of their feet was like the sole of a calf's foot. So these are some kind of created beings, these cherubim, that we have never seen. They're created to be Yahweh's servants, plural. He knows who they are, what purpose he created them for, and they're depicted on the inside of the tapestry that covered the Holy of Holies in the tabernacle. They're also standing there. Solomon made extra ones out of wood and placed them in the temple. And they sparkled like burnished copper. They had hands of a man under their wings on their four sides. The four of them had their faces and their wings thus. Their wings were joined one to another. They turned not when they went. They went every one straight forward, as the likeness of their faces, as for the likeness of their faces, they had the face of a man, and the four of them had the face of a lion on the right side. So it's kind of a combination. And the four of them had the face of an ox on the left, and the four of them had also the face of an eagle. Their faces and their wings were separate above. Two wings of every one were joined one to another. They held hands. It means they're together. And the two covered, with two they covered their body. And they went every one straight forward where the spirit was to go. Now, these cherubim have the symbols that were on the leading tribes' banners on the four sides of the encampment of Israel. And you can go back to the second chapter of Numbers and you can see that, how Israel was to encamp around the tabernacle. And because of their sin, Moses had to move the tabernacle outside the camp then to get it away from the sin. But the Judah was in the center of the east side, and the symbol of Judah is a lion, Genesis 49:9. And on the south side was the standard of Reuben, Deuteronomy 33:6. Reuben's standard had the symbol of a man. And on the west side was the standard of the camp of Ephraim. And Deuteronomy 33:17 shows that the symbol of the tribes of Joseph, the two horns of Ephraim and Manasseh, was the ox with the two horns. And this indicated strength. And finally, on the north side was the standard of the camp of Dan. Genesis 49:17 calls it a serpent, but it is so similar to the word eagle that Yahweh wanted us to understand eagle. The snake hisses, and the eagle will hiss. I don't know how many of you have ever seen an eagle up close in a zoo, but the eagles do the same thing. They sit there on their perch, and if you come near them, they go, and they hiss like a snake. But now turn to chapter 10 of Ezekiel. But you'll say, well, the word cherubim isn't used in that passage, is it? But the answer is in Exodus chapter 10, verse 20. This is the living creature that I saw under the Elohim of Israel by the river Kibar, and I knew that they were cherubim. So it was revealed to Ezekiel that they were cherubim. Everyone had four faces and everyone four wings, and the likeness of the hands of a man was under his one under their wings. And as for the likeness of their faces, they were the faces which I saw by the river Kibar. You begin reading the book of Ezekiel, and this is a vision that he was given at the river Kibar. Their appearances and themselves, and they went every one straight forward. So he tells us here, he was given to understand, these are the cherubim. Two cherubim were on the ark of the covenant on the Kippureth. One of them evidently symbolized the being who turned and became Satan, Yahweh's adversary. Ezekiel chapter 28, verse 14, which tells us, you were the anointed cherub that covers. Here we find, beginning in verse 11, the description of Satan the adversary, this Halel that's described in Isaiah chapter 14, beginning with verse 12. And so this one of these cherubim then turned away from Yahweh, although he was the anointed cherubim, the Messiah cherubim. He turned away from Yahweh and became an adversary to Yahweh, while the other cherubim then must have symbolized Yahweh's faithful son, Yahshua. So you see, brethren and sisters, the ark, although it was a mute object, does speak to us. And it speaks to us today. Its symbology tells us many things. For example, the ark is not a so-called lucky talisman or object. When the Philistines captured it from Israel, they took it to Ashdod and set it in the temple of Dagon. And I use the correct pronunciation because I don't think anyone should use the word doggone, because I'm still convinced that it refers back to the mighty one Dagon, the mighty one worshipped by the Philistines. I had a professor one time who said that Dagon, if you reverse it, becomes G-D-D-A-M-N. I don't know if I'm so thrilled with that interpretation, but he showed how all of these expletives, these polite expletives, are derived from some kind of profanity that people want to soften this profanity, so they use these polite expletives, but they hark right back to the more rough and callous terminology. Does the ark speak to you? I hope you're able to listen today. Although a mute and inanimate object, it contains the spoken words of Yahweh, and it does speak to me today, and I hope it speaks to you also. In Exodus chapter 25, verse 22, and there I will meet with you, and I will commune with you from above the mercy seat. That's above the Kippareth, above the ark, the box that holds Yahweh's testimony. I'll speak with you from between the two cherubim which are upon the ark of the testimony, of all things which I give you in commandment to the children of Israel. Now, Moses transmitted all of that, and we have it here in our book. All the commandments are here. That's all we need to know about getting to the kingdom of Yahweh. Will we approach it truthfully, in an attitude of conversion, in an attitude of dedication, with all sincerity? We cannot approach the ark, the commandments of Yahweh, in lightness, in frivolity. Let us hear the testimony as Yahweh spoke it, and then let us tremble at its message. When we read the word, we should read it as Yahweh's true message to humankind, and tremble inside at Yahweh's power and his manifestation of his word, his voice that he included in the ark. May Yahweh bless you.
0: 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And that number will also work for anyone here in the United States, because that's our main office number. You can also write to the Sacred Name Broadcast, P.O. 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Friends, it's been wonderful having you with us. Hope you join us again next time on the same station next week. And until then, this has been Elder Jacob O. Meyer saying, may Yahweh bless you abundantly.
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6: 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In our last broadcast, we heard the first part of Dr. Beakey's message on Melchizedek and Abraham from Genesis 14, verses 17 through 24. We saw in that message that this mysterious man was in fact a picture of the coming Christ. In the second part of the message, Dr. Beakey will explain, secondly, Melchizedek's offices, thirdly, his blessing, fourthly, the choice he demanded, and fifthly, the response he received. As you listen, may the Spirit give you ears to hear and a heart to believe the words of eternal life.
7: But secondly, we learn from the offices Melchizedek held a bit more about him and about the riches of our Savior. We're told he was both king and priest at the same time. Now, some of you will remember the situation about King Uzziah in 2 Chronicles 26. You remember in a fit of anger, he took to himself the office of a priest and burned incense to the Lord. And the Lord smote him with leprosy. Because a king was trying to be a priest. And God had declared that these two offices must remain separate. No one could take them both because that was reserved for the Lord Jesus. But here we meet such a man, a king who is a priest who is a king. So that too, you see, points us to the Lord Jesus Christ. And this is exactly who Jesus is. He was a priest who died for us on the cross. And he's a king who, once we trust in him as our priest, rules over us and reigns and guides us and subdues us to himself. Now, it's interesting that the author to the Hebrews makes a great deal of Melchizedek's name and the place of where he served. Melchizedek in Hebrew means king, Zedek means king, of righteousness. And he is king in Salem, which later became Jerusalem, as I said, king of peace. So he's both king of righteousness and king of peace, in that order. And again here he typifies the Lord Jesus, doesn't he? Who is first the king of righteousness, who brings us into a right relationship with God, and then is also the King of Peace, who ushers us into personal peace with God. Now today, we are prone to emphasize one or the other. There are some people that are keen on peace. They always want peace between people. They want peace negotiations, but they don't want peace on the ground of truth and righteousness. And there are other people that are very self-righteous, and they always wanted everything right and straight and four square, but they don't understand the concept of the joy and the power of peace that flows out of that righteousness. But what the author to the Hebrews is saying is that in Melchizedek, we have a perfect type of the Lord Jesus Christ, who is a priest we can trust in, who saves us, and is a king we can trust in to rule us, and one whom we must obey. And so he produces in us a sense of righteousness that we might overflow with the peace of God. In other words, if you know Jesus, you will learn to lose your own righteousness. You will learn to find righteousness in him. And if you find righteousness in him, you will be filled with a peace that passes all understanding. Melchizedek is a type of all these things. No wonder he's called greater than Abraham. And I wonder, friends, if you understand experientially what it means to know the unrighteousness of your own soul, the righteousness of the Lord Jesus, the greater Melchizedek, and the peace that flows out of believing in Him and repenting before Him. Do you understand that the joy of the Lord is your strength when you know this priest-king? Thirdly, we read in this history that Melchizedek pronounces blessing. We read in verse 18, Melchizedek, king of Salem, brought forth bread and wine. Now that immediately draws our attention, of course, to the Lord's Supper. And we're prone to interpret this in that way, as some preachers have done in the past. But the Lord's Supper isn't instituted yet. You really can't go down that road here. And yet there is something meaningful in these refreshments that Melchizedek brings out to Abram. You see, remember, Melchizedek is a type of the Lord Jesus Christ. He's a priest. And the Lord Jesus, as a priest, does three things, doesn't he? He offers a sacrifice. Then he goes and prays for his people, and then he blesses. That's what the Old Testament priests did. They took the offering, offered it on the altar. They then took remnants of that offering, brought it into the holy place, and burnt incense to the Lord. And as they burnt incense, they prayed. And then they came back out and they blessed the people. So you have three things: offering, praying, blessing. Now it appears that that's what Melchizedek is doing. It's a type of Christ for Abram here. That while Abram was at war, he was actually offering sacrifices for Abram and praying for Abram. And that when Abram returned, he was ready to bless Abram. You see, in the context here, when he gave the blessing in verse 19, he stood, as it were, between God and Abram. And on behalf of God, he communicates this blessing. And then, in verse 20, he stands between Abram and God, and the tithes were brought to God through him. So it's God through Melchizedek to Abram, and Abram through Melchizedek back to God. Again, a type of the Lord Jesus Christ, a mediatorial priest of the Most High God. Now, in ancient times, it was customary that when warriors went out to war, the priests of that land would offer sacrifices and pray for the warrior until he returned. And if he returned victorious, they would spread a meal out before him as a thank offering, as a blessing. And that appears to be the pattern that Melchizedek is following here. He's absent from the war itself. He doesn't go to war. He stays back. He appears to be offering sacrifices and praying for Abram. He makes preparation for Abram's return and his success. He has bread and wine prepared for him. And as soon as Abram comes back, he blesses him. He extends his hands a blessing. He brought forth the bread and wine as the priest of the Most High God, the scripture says. So he's acting here in a sacred capacity as a priest. Now, did Abram know about this? Probably not. But isn't it comforting for believers still today to know that there are people interceding for you while the battles are raging? Maybe you're in the midst of temptation and you think you're deserted and you're alone, but people are praying for you all the while. What a blessing to have praying friends. And even now, when he returns, Melchizedek is still praying for him. Even the form of the blessing is a prayer at the same time. Blessed be Abram of the Most High God, possessor of heaven and earth. And so you have this wonderful mediatorship of Melchizedek. And he blessed him. That's what a mediator does. He stands between two offended parties and he pronounces blessing. But what's peculiar about this blessing is that Melchizedek pronounces a double blessing. He blesses Abraham, and then he turns around and blesses God. And why does he do that? Well, when he blesses Abraham, there's a hint of a gentle admonition. He says, "Blessed be Abraham of the Most High God, possessor of heaven and earth." You see, Abraham has just won a great victory. He's overthrown a huge army. He's captured an enormous quantity of possessions. There's going to be a tendency that Abraham is going to end in himself. And so as Melchizedek blesses Abraham, he reminds him, "This all comes to you, Abraham, from God." He's warning Abraham, if I may say it. Maybe that's a strong word. It's better to say, he admonishes Abraham to give all the glory to God. In the flush of success, don't end in yourself, Abraham. One commentary puts it this way: we all face the temptation after an event to forget our trembling knees and our butterfly stomachs and to bask in the success of our own effort. How true that is. We pray for a blessing ahead of time, and then when we get God's help, too often we forget to bow in thanksgiving. We rejoice in our own success, our own accomplishments. So it's kind and wise of God to send Melchizedek to come to Abram at this moment of success and say, "Abram, remember who gave you the victory. I bless you, but I bless you in the name of the Most High God, who possesses all the heavens and all the earth and all the quantity of all the stuff that you are bringing back. Remember, Abram, to bow before him." But then Melchizedek turns around and blesses God by Abram. He says, "Blessed be the Most High God, which hath delivered thy enemies into thy hand." So he's saying, "Abram, even though you have to bless God, and remember it's God who gave you the victory, at the same time, you need to recognize that what you have been unable to do does get God glory. God's glory is advanced. God is blessed on the earth by the battle you have fought." And what an astounding thought that is. Our lives do make a difference. We can, by the grace of God, bring glory to God. Not beyond who he is in his essence, but to bring glory to his name, to his reputation here on earth. And that is what Abram was concerned about, the reputation of God. So here's Melchizedek standing between God and Abram. He blesses Abram, saying, "Remember, it's God who gave it to you." And then he blesses God, saying, "God is glorified by you, Abram." What a glorious thing this is. Through Jesus Christ, you see, the greater Melchizedek, God gives grace to us. And we thank him for it. And we owe our allegiance to him for it. And then we, by grace, bring glory to God. That's our purpose. That's why we're here on earth. God delivers us in Christ so that we might glorify him through Christ. That's Melchizedek's role, bringing God and man together. As if he said, "Abraham, you are blessed by God's deliverance. And Lord God, thou art glorified in what thou hast done for thy servant." And how does Melchizedek do this? Well, notice he does it through words. He does it in primarily spiritual terms. He does it God-centeredly. And he does it discriminatingly. He doesn't bless everyone that comes back with Abraham. And that's just how Jesus does it still today. He uses his word to bless. His blessings are, yes, they're temporal. Yes, they're eternal. But in a real way, that focuses on the spiritual. He blesses with himself. And he blesses in a discriminating way. He rains down upon those who repent and believe in him, upon those whom he will have mercy, his divine benedictions, his divine blessings, which are pledges that promote true happiness and true peace. Blessed are all they who put their trust in him. But something yet remains. Melchizedek doesn't only bless Abraham. He and the other visitor, Bera, confront Abraham with an important choice he has to make, a choice that comes to us as well. Abraham was not only met by Melchizedek, but also by Bera, king of Sodom, we read in verse 17. And the king of Sodom went out to meet him after his return from the slaughter of Chedorlaomer and of the kings that were with him at the valley of Sheba, which is the king's dale. And then we read verse 18, And Melchizedek, king of Salem, brought forth bread and wine. You see, they're set side by side. Abraham faces the temptation of success. Two representatives come out to meet him. One, the king of peace, king of Salem, Jerusalem. The other, the king.
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3: Can't live with both kings. He must make a choice. He must choose between Melchizedek and Bera, between Jerusalem and Sodom. He can't have an intimate relationship with both. One commentator puts it this way: the hardest battle now begins. What choice would you make, friend? If you were in that situation, would you try to keep both? The blessing of God and the blessing of Sodom. What response would you give to the greater Melchizedek? What response do you give today to the greater Melchizedek? When Jesus beckons you in the voice of His Word, and this world, this Sodomite world, beckons you with a voice of temptation for its possessions, its goods, which do you choose? Well, Abraham passed this test as well. He humbles himself before King Melchizedek. You see, he could have been filled with pride. He could have come back and said, "I will take all the world's goods that I've plundered with the king of Sodom. And I will be great among the Canaanites. And I will do like Lot, and I will live in Sodom and get a great reputation as a war hero." Or he could have bowed before Melchizedek and said, "I am nothing. You are greater than me. You're the priest king, and I worship the living God, the Most High God, whom you serve." And that's what he does. Thank God. He bows his head. At the moment of greatest triumph, at the moment of greatest temptation, at the moment of the greatest danger of pride, he falls on his knees and he does reverence to the priest of the Most High God. And he receives, as a little child, the blessing. And then you read, "And Abram gave him, Melchizedek, tithes of all." It's almost an act of worship, isn't it? Certainly of costly dedication. He gives a tenth of everything to Melchizedek. One commentary writer says, "Abram gave more to our representative of Christ than many Christians now give to Christ himself." You see, when we bow in worship, friends, our wallet goes open as well. We learn to give to causes that are dear to our Savior. And at the same time, he gives away what he has conquered to the living God. He refuses to take anything as a reward from Sodom. It's as if his spontaneous worship is parallel with spontaneous disgust. And he responds, "I have lifted up mine hand unto the Lord, the Most High God, Bera, the possessor of heaven and earth, that I will not take from a thread to a shoe latchet, to a shoestring. I will not take anything that is thine. You can have all the goods, Bera. Because I don't want you to say one day, when I would keep the goods, that you made Abram rich. I live not for Abram. I live for the glory of God. I don't want your money, Bera. I don't want your rewards. I don't want your friendship. I don't want to be associated or allied with you in any way. I am not going to pitch my tent in Sodom. There's going to be no linkage between you and me. I don't owe you anything. I don't want to be obliged to you. As for me and my house, we

0: will serve the Most High God. Lest thou shouldst say, I made Abram rich. You see what Abram does? He builds a counterculture. An antithetical counterculture. He tells the world, represented by the king of Sodom, I have my own values and my own standards, and you really have nothing I want. You can't tempt me. You can't bribe me. I have God's blessing, the Most High God, the possessor of heaven and earth. What more do I need? When I have Him, I have all. It's like Jacob and Esau. You remember when they met each other. Esau said to Jacob, Take my present. I have enough. Jacob responds and says, No. I have everything. I have all. Because I have God. Abraham makes the good choice here. He chooses the spiritual blessings over the temporal. He chooses God over man, eternity over time. Looking Godward, he says, I tithe. Looking manward, he says, I refuse a shoestring. This is an important moment, an underestimated moment in the life of Abraham. It's followed immediately, isn't it? After these things, chapter 15 says, the word of the Lord came unto Abraham, saying, Fear not, Abraham, I'm thy shield and thy exceeding great reward. Dear congregation, there are two cities that are striving not only for Abram's allegiance, but also for yours. Jerusalem and Sodom. And they represent two lifestyles. And in many ways, you and I today are like Abram. We're in the same situation. The king of Sodom is very much alive today. But also, the king of Salem is very much alive today. Jesus and Satan, they both want you. The world, the living God. And every day, the world comes to you through its representatives that Satan marshals and says, with its bribes, with its praise, with its esteem, with its cooperation, choose me. Choose this world's goods. Live for things of time and sense. But also every day, through the Word, King Jesus comes. And He says, bow before me. Remember, I'm the greater Melchizedek. I'm the greater. And I can bless you, the lesser. Are you willing to become the lesser? Are you willing to bow? Are you willing to commit yourself at great cost to me? Are you willing to tithe your entire life to me? I offer you the blessings and the promises of God. Oh, dear friends, don't impoverish yourself and damage yourself by listening to the king of Sodom. But as for Abram's courage, and Abram's determination, and Abram's boldness, and Abram's commitment to Christ, ask that Abram's thrilling words may become your words. I will not take anything that is thine, lest thou should say, I made Abram rich. Can you say this morning, my riches are spiritual. My riches are internal. My riches are things the world cannot give and the world cannot take away.
1: 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William Ames said, "Theology is the doctrine of living to God. 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

Our reading today comes from 2 Chronicles, chapter 14, verses 9 to 12, and they talk about Asa's victory by the power of God over the Ethiopians. Now, Zerah, the Ethiopian, came out against them with an army of 1,000,000 men and 300 chariots as he came to Mereshah. So Asa went out to meet him, and they drew up in battle formation in the valley of Zephathah at Mereshah. Then Asa called to the Lord his God and said, "Lord, there's no one else besides you to help in the battle between the powerful and those who have no strength. So help us, O Lord our God, for we trust in you and in your name have come against this multitude. O Lord, you are our God. Let not man prevail against you." So the Lord routed the Ethiopians before Asa and before Judah, and the Ethiopians fled. We need God and we can trust Him. Let's pray together. Heavenly Father, we are thankful for these stories of old that show that you were with your people. And Father, we pray that you will be with us in our time of struggle. Even whenever the people are a multitude against us, help us, Heavenly Father. In Jesus' name, amen.

Americans are famous for their belief in rugged individualism, not needing anything or anyone. They believe in pulling themselves up by their own bootstraps. Even Christians can fall into the trap of feeling self-sufficient, of not realizing how much they need God, His guidance, His morals, and His truth. On every American coin and dollar are the words, "In God we trust." If we trust in God, why has our nation begun thinking that man's wisdom is better and man's morals are kinder, or man's favor is more important than God's? The more we ignore and forget God, the more miserable our nation will become. King Asa of Judah had been spiritually strong and a faithful king for many years, and God gave the land rest and prosperity. But later in life, he forgot God. He sought help from the idolatrous king of Syria rather than God. You'd think the great victory God gave him would have made a greater impression. But Asa thought he outgrew his need for God. When he did so, he only ruined himself. He got angry at hearing the truth, imprisoned Hanani, and oppressed some people. You see, war never departed Judah as long as he lived. When people ignore God and follow their own path, they get angry at the truth. They hate the good and seek their own ways. They think they're better off, but they only ruin themselves. The lukewarm church in Laodicea became so prosperous they didn't need God. Revelation 3:17-18 says, "Because you say, 'I am rich and have become wealthy and have need of nothing,'" and then he says, "and yet you don't know that you're wretched and miserable and poor and blind and naked." Then Jesus said, "I advise you to buy from me gold refined by fire, so that you may become rich, and white garments, so that you may clothe yourself, and that the shame of your nakedness will not be revealed, and the eye salve to anoint your eyes, so that you may see." No wonder Jesus was ready to spit them out of his mouth. The church was spiritually wretched and miserable and poor and blind and naked. You know, people often blind themselves to reality, not seeing how vulnerable and weak they are. Laodicea had banks and were rich, had clothing businesses with purple, and had eye businesses with salve. But they were spiritually impoverished. You can have all the money, fame, and power of men and yet still be weak and powerless with God. It's easy to feel satisfied with life and that all is okay. Then something happens which opens our eyes to the reality that we don't have all the strings. Some strings belong only to God. Exodus chapter 1 tells the story of Israel's decline in Egypt, from a wealthy and powerful position to one of slavery. It all happened when Egypt changed politically. Exodus 1:6-11 says, "Joseph died, and all his brothers and all that generation. But the sons of Israel were fruitful and increased greatly and multiplied and became exceedingly mighty, so that the land was filled with them." Now a new king arose over Egypt, who did not know Joseph. He said to his people, "Behold, the people of the sons of Israel are more and mightier than we." Well, the new king of Egypt was jealous of the power of Israel. He said, "Come, let us deal wisely with them, or else they'll multiply, and in the event of war, they will also join themselves to those who hate us and fight against us and depart from the land." So they appointed taskmasters over them to afflict them with hard labor. Time has an amazing way of changing things in life. And no matter how secure you think you are, your whole life can be shattered in a day. At that point, you'll know that your life will never be the same. You can't turn back the clock and recover what you lost. It's presumptuous to think that we'll never need the help of God, never need Him as our friend. James talked about assuming too much in life in chapter 4:13-15.
He said, come now, you who say today or tomorrow, we're going to go to such and such a city. We're going to spend a year there and engage in business and make a profit. Yet you do not know what your life will be like tomorrow. You're just a vapor that appears for a little while and then vanishes away. Instead, you ought to say, if the Lord wills, we will live and also do this or that. The fact is, none of us knows the future or what our lives will be like. We act in hope that things will go as we planned, but we don't know what will happen to us in coming days and weeks. People who trust in their own wisdom and their own senses often become deceived by their wisdom and the assumptions of the world. Paul said in 1 Corinthians 1, 20-25, Where is the one who is wise? Where is the scribe? Where is the debater of this age? Has not God made foolish the wisdom of the world? For since, in the wisdom of God, the world did not know God through wisdom, it pleased God through the folly of what we preach to save those who believe. For Jews demand signs, and Greeks seek wisdom, but we preach Christ crucified, a stumbling block to Jews and folly to Gentiles. But to those who are called, both Jews and Greeks, Christ, the power of God and the wisdom of God. For the foolishness of God is wiser than men, and the weakness of God is stronger than men. Some people want a Savior, but they don't want a Lord, to whom they are accountable and whose word they must obey. What they may not realize is that everyone has a Lord. They are enslaved to someone or something. Unfortunately, many people are enslaved to sin or to the devil. Jesus said in John 8:34, truly, truly, I say to you that everyone who commits sin is the slave of sin. A person commits sin because he thinks it's pleasurable. But after a time, the sin begins to control the person, and he's a slave. And instead of being in control, he's controlled. Peter spoke of some false teachers of his day as people enslaved to sin in 2 Peter 2:17 to 19. These are springs without water, mists driven by a storm, for whom the black darkness has been reserved. For speaking out arrogant words of vanity, they entice by fleshly desires, by sensuality, those who barely escape from the ones who live in error, promising them freedom while they themselves are slaves of corruption. For by what a man is overcome, by this he is enslaved. Now, sin is cruel to those who are enslaved to it. It brings nothing but harm and shame and regret. Sin is a terrible master. Now, everyone has a Lord. Wouldn't it be better to choose a master who will love you and bless you rather than one who curses and enslaves you? If you reject Jesus as Lord, you also reject His promises of blessing and the inheritance He has prepared for you. Some people think they don't need a Savior. They might say, well, I'm not really so bad as deserve to be lost. You know, it's the tendency of every person to kind of downplay his own sins. To many people, sin is an outdated word, and hell is kind of a myth designed to manipulate. But if sin and hell are true concepts, and they are, we need a Savior. Paul said in Romans 6:23, for the wages of sin is death. But the free gift of God is eternal life in Christ Jesus our Lord. Now those wages have never changed in all these years. In Psalm 14, 2-3, David wrote, the Lord has looked down from heaven upon the sons of men to see if there are any who understand, who seek after God. They've all turned aside. Together they've become corrupt. There's no one who does good, not even one. Paul said in Romans 3:23, for all have sinned and fall short of the glory of God. Sin is a universal problem. You have it, I have it, we all have it. Someone says, I can't be all that bad.
But the Apostle John said in 1 John 1:8-10, if we say that we have no sin, then we're deceiving ourselves, and the truth is not in us. If we confess our sins, He's faithful and righteous to forgive us our sins and to cleanse us from all unrighteousness. If we say that we have not sinned, we make Him a liar, and His word is not in us. We all need a Savior. We need Him to save us from sin, to give us hope, and to lead us to heaven. Without the blood of Jesus, we'd all be lost and without any hope of forgiveness and no hope for heaven. Instead of getting proud, let's humble ourselves. Peter said of Jesus, He Himself bore our sins in His body on the tree, that we might die to sin and live to righteousness, for by His wounds you have been healed. 1 Peter 2:24. That matters to me. What Jesus did is personal, very personal. The sins that I committed, the sins that you committed, meant that we were guilty and we deserved death. And so God laid on Christ the penalty that you and I should have suffered. He suffered this penalty personally with His body and by shedding His blood. Jesus died for us so that we could be healed from the terrible stain and harm and shame of sin. We should all be grateful for the great sacrifice the Lord Jesus made. Paul said in Romans 5:6-8, for while we were still weak, at the right time Christ died for the ungodly, for one will scarcely die for a righteous person, though perhaps for a good person one would dare even to die. But God demonstrates His love for us, in that while we were still sinners, Christ died for us. It's hard to imagine that kind of love, to die for people who were weak, ungodly, and sinners. That shows a surpassing love of Jesus. We can never forget or ignore that kind of love. You and I can be saved by Him, but at a tremendous cost. Your soul and my soul were not cheap. No. Peter said in 1 Peter 1:18-19, knowing that you were ransomed from the futile ways inherited from your forefathers, not with perishable things such as silver or gold, but with the precious blood of Christ, like that of a lamb without blemish or spot. God took you and me seriously enough to sacrifice His Son. Jesus loved us enough to sacrifice His life. Let's never walk away from the cross, acting as if nothing went on there that day. What really happened? He took your punishment because He loved you and wanted to spend an eternity with you. Do we need the Lord? Of course we do. We need the Lord. We need Him every day. We need Him in every facet of our lives. We need saving from sin. We need forgiveness. We need His counsel and His wisdom. We need His guidance and leadership. We need to know Him and the power of His resurrection. We need the Father's ear to hear our prayers. We need the Father's care and protection every day of our lives. We need the Lord's help to overcome sin. The God of heaven, the God of the Bible, is a true and living God, and He's the only God. If we don't have Him in our lives, like Asa, we really have nothing at all. Let's pray together. Heavenly Father, we're thankful that You are a good God to us, that You want to be a part of our lives, that You have loved us and given Jesus for our sins. Help us, Heavenly Father, to love You, to let You into our lives, and to live in a way that we walk worthy of our calling. Help us to love You and to do Your will. In Jesus' name, amen.

The Apostle Paul in Philippians 3:7-8 revealed how much he needed the Lord. He said he'd give up everything to have Jesus in his life. He said, "But whatever things were gained to me, those things I've counted as loss for the sake of Christ. More than that, I count all things to be loss in view of the surpassing value of knowing Christ Jesus my Lord, for whom I've suffered the loss of all things and count them but rubbish so that I may gain Christ." When we have Christ, we have everything. But when we fail to have Christ, we have nothing of lasting value. The Lord Jesus said in John 17:3, "This is eternal life, that they may know you, the only true God, and Jesus Christ whom you have sent." Jesus is the only way to eternity. Come to Him, serve Him, take the world, but give me Jesus. We need Jesus in our personal lives, our homes, our cities, and our nation. We need His teaching and love to fill every corner. The story of the cross and the resurrection is not simply good news. It's the best news and the only news that can save you from sin and lead you to heaven. Draw close to God. Make Him a part of your life every day. Become a Christian by placing your faith and trust in the Lord Jesus Christ, the Son of God. He will never lie to you, and He wants to save you. He'll do it out of love, and out of your love, repent of your sins, forsaking them, and following the Lord. Confess Jesus as the Christ, the Son of God, and be baptized into Christ, united with Him. We're crucified with Christ in baptism, that our body of sin might be done away with, according to Romans 6:3-7. God washes away our sins in baptism, according to Acts 22:16. Become a Christian today. Well, we hope today's study has stirred you to consider your absolute need for God. 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We won't ask you for money or put you on a list. Now, we do ask that you attend a Church of Christ. Everybody needs a church home, and we'll be glad to help you find one. As always, we say to you from the bottom of our hearts, God bless you, and we love you from all of us at In Search of the Lord's Way.

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4: 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This broadcast is coming to you from Clinton, Oklahoma. We are just a small town group of people who have a great passion for spreading the gospel. We're thankful that you're listening. Old-fashioned preaching straight from the Bible and great Southern gospel music is what we offer. All of us here at Spreading the Word are unpaid volunteers. 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
1: 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Number two, invite your friends, your loved ones, your neighbors to tune in the broadcast. And then number three, if you can find in your heart a desire, you can help the ministry by supporting it financially. 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You can have a part by helping should you feel that it would please the Lord. All offerings to Spreading the Word Ministry are tax deductible, and you can get the address at the end of today's program. I'm going to read a passage of Scripture found in the Gospel according to John chapter 1. I think maybe that I'd be truthful when I say to you that the passage I am about to read is one of my favorite passages in all the Holy Scripture. In the book of John's Gospel, chapter 1, at verse 35, we find these words. Again, the next day after John stood and two of his disciples, and looking upon Jesus as he walked, he saith, Behold, the Lamb of God. And the two disciples heard him speak, and they followed Jesus. Then Jesus turned and saw them following, and saith unto them, What seek ye? They said unto him, Rabbi, which is to say, being interpreted, Master, where dwellest thou? He saith unto them, Come and see. They came and saw where he dwelt, and abode with him that day, for it was about the 10th hour. One of the two, which heard John speak and followed him, was Andrew, Simon Peter's brother. He first findeth his own brother Simon, and saith unto him, We have found the Messiah, which is being interpreted the Christ. And he brought him to Jesus. And when Jesus beheld him, he said, Thou art Simon, the son of Jonah. Thou shalt be called Cephas, which is by interpretation a stone. Will you please pay close attention to the one sentence found in verse 42, and he brought him to Jesus. As I began the message today, I feel a deep conviction in my heart. I know that I have failed in what I am about to speak to you about. And I would think, as the message goes forth today, that God the Holy Spirit is going to convict you as well as myself, because we're going to give thought today upon the important subject of bringing others to know Jesus. And he brought him to Jesus. I believe, don't you, that the most important thing that I can do and you can do as a Christian is to bring someone else to know Jesus. Now, there are many important things that we can do and many important things we do in the Lord's kingdom work. Somebody is saying, well, I am faithful in my attendance to the Lord's church. That certainly is wonderful. There are others to whom I'm speaking who says, well, I not only attend church, I give my tithe, I give my money to the church. That, my friend, is a commendable and important work. There are those who would have us to know that they sing in the choir. There are those who would have us to understand that they are ushers in the church. There are some who make preparation of the church bulletin, and many, many other things that are commendable, good, worthwhile in God's kingdom work. But I'm bold to declare to you today that the most important thing in all the world that we can do as Christians is to bring others to know the Lord Jesus. The Bible told us, and he brought him to know Jesus. Some years ago, there was a great preacher by the name of Lyman Beecher. A fellow went to him one day and said, Brother Beecher, you know many things. Please tell me, he said, what is the most important thing that any man can do or be down here in the earth? Without hesitation, Lyman Beecher said, Sir, the most important thing in all the world that a man can do is to bring another man to know Jesus. That, I believe, is the greatest thing that I can do and the greatest thing that you can do as a Christian. Now, I told you at the outset of the broadcast today that I am convicted about this matter. I have failed in doing that which is most important, and I perhaps am speaking to others who feel just that way. Now, the supreme method of bringing others to know the Lord is the personal message. It is one man going to another man and telling him about the Lord Jesus. Now, when I make that statement, I'm reminded of several incidents in the Holy Scripture which bears up this truth. There is an incident found in the Gospel according to John, chapter 3. You'll remember that there in that chapter, we find the account of a man whose name was Nicodemus. He was a ruler of the Jews. He was a Pharisee, a religious man. But yet the Bible tells us that this man, Nicodemus, went to Jesus by night and said unto him, Rabbi, we know that thou art a teacher come from God, for no man can do these miracles that thou doest except God be with him. Jesus got right to the point, and he said to Nicodemus, Nicodemus, ye must be born again. Well, I'm not going to spend time telling you about all the happenings there that night, but I am telling you today that the Lord Jesus dealt with one man. The conversation that took place was between one man and another. The Lord Jesus spoke to Nicodemus personally. Then, In the very next chapter of the Gospel according to John, we have the account of Jesus' disciples going into the cities to buy victuals or to buy food. The Lord Jesus was tired, and he sat down on the curb of Jacob's well. And at the noon hour, there came that way a woman carrying a pot upon her head, upon which she was going to fill with water. And when she came there to the well, she encountered the Lord. And there that day, Jesus dealt personally with that woman. He told her personally about the water of life and said that if you'll partake of the water that I have to offer, you'll never thirst again. And there that day, that scarlet woman had a personal, intimate experience with the Lord Jesus. My friend, the thing that I'm seeking to drive into your heart and into mine is the fact that the Lord spent time personally telling others about himself. One day, he was traveling and going to a certain city, and there was a little fella by the name of Zacchaeus. I say little because he was small in stature. He was not a tall man, but he was a short man. Now he wanted to see Jesus, who was passing that way. But because of his size, he could not see over the multitude. And the Bible tells us that he climbed up into a tree. Can you see him today? That little fella perched there like a bird in the tree. And he has gotten there so that he can see the Lord. And Jesus, as he passes by, he stops under that tree, and he looks up and he sees Zacchaeus, and he says to him personally, "Zacchaeus, come down, for I'm going to your house today." You see, Jesus dealt personally with Nicodemus. Jesus dealt personally with the woman at the well. Jesus dealt personally with Zacchaeus, who was perched up in the tree. And then, in the passage that I read, we have the account of a fella whose name was Andrew. And having found the Lord himself, he first findeth his brother Simon and saith unto him, "O Simon, we have found the Messiah," and he brought him unto Jesus. There is another account that comes to my mind today, and that is the account concerning a fellow by the name of Philip. Now, he was yonder in Samaria, and he was proclaiming the gospel, and souls were being saved. A wonderful revival was being brought. But yet, God the Holy Spirit spoke to his heart and said, "I want you to go now. I want you to leave Samaria." And having left, he went a ways and he saw a man sitting in a chariot reading the Holy Scripture. The man was from Ethiopia. He was a eunuch, a man with authority. And you recall how that the Bible tells us that Philip ran and he said to the man who was reading the Scripture, "Knowest thou what thou readest?" He said, "How can I, unless some man guide me?" And the Bible says that Philip began at the same Scripture and preached unto him Jesus. You see, he dealt with him personally. I tell you, the supreme method of bringing men to Jesus is the personal method. And you and I fail so greatly in doing that personal work. One day Jesus told a parable. He said there was a shepherd who went out at the beginning of the day with 100 sheep. And when the day had passed, he brought them to the fold. And he counted them and discovered that he had brought home only 99. One of the sheep was missing. Not 10, not 15, not 20, not 7, not 6, but one of the sheep was missing. And the Bible tells us that the shepherd left the 99 safely in the fold, and he went out into the wilderness in search of that one sheep that was lost. And when he found that sheep, he placed it upon his shoulder and brought him safely to the fold. Then there is an account of a fellow who was a maniac. He lived in the cemetery. They could not capture him because of his brute strength. One day, Jesus came, and he had a personal encounter with the Lord Jesus. And when Jesus was about to depart his company, he said, I want to go with you. I want to engage in the work that you're doing. And Jesus said to him, no, no, you're not to follow me. The thing that you're to do is to go home and tell what great things the Lord hath done for thee. Now, I know today that there are those who are listening and you're saying, I agree with that. I know that I personally ought to be a soul winner for Jesus. I know that I ought to take the message of Christ to those about me and endeavor by the help of God the Holy Spirit to bring them to the saving knowledge of the Lord. You feel that way, don't you? But we feel so inadequate. We begin making excuses. We say, well, I just don't know enough of the Bible, and my life isn't being lived as it should, and I feel a bit ashamed when I tell others about the Lord. And we make this excuse, that, and another, and we fail to use the supreme method in bringing man to Jesus, and that is the personal method. Well, I have a few words of encouragement for you today, as well as to myself. And one of the words of encouragement is simply this, that Andrew was not a great Christian. I simply mean by that, he was not a Christian of notoriety. If you read the Bible, you'll come to see that his name is only mentioned 3 or 4 times. He is never sitting under the steering wheel driving. He's always in the back seat. Just an ordinary fella. He was not a preacher like the Apostle Paul. He wasn't a person of eloquence like Apollos. Why, he was just ordinary like you and like me. But yet this ordinary Christian, when he found the Lord, he went and found his brother. And he said to his brother, I found the Christ. And he brought him to Jesus. Now, hopefully that will be an encouragement to you, dear friend. You don't have to be a Bible scholar. You don't have to have all of the answers. You can just simply be an ordinary child of God, yet a soul winner for Jesus. Now, having said that, let me hasten to conclude by saying that Andrew, that ordinary Christian, simply went to his loved one, Simon Peter, and gave his personal testimony as to what the Lord had done for him. He said, "Oh, Simon, I have found the Christ." He gave his personal word with respect to the Lord. Oh, my soul, when I look at the great preacher Paul, I take note of how on occasions he simply told of how one day he was journeying down the road to Damascus, and a great light shined round about him. And there that day he had an experience with He who is altogether lovely. His sins were forgiven. He was saved. He told this message in the presence of kings. He told this in the presence of just the ordinary. He gave his testimony as to what the Lord had done. I suggest that you and I begin just that way, going out and finding our loved ones and telling them what the Lord has done for us. God will bless our testimony. Help us, O Lord, to win others personally to know You. Until it is my privilege to visit with you again, may God bless you, my friend, real, real, real good.
0: 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Our address is P.O. Box 244, Clinton, Oklahoma, 73601. 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Until then, may God bless you real, real good.

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We have no payroll. 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
8: That meant that Michael Phelps represented the USA, and he won the gold medal for the USA. In the same way, when Jesus heard from the womb, God said to him in verse 3, "Thou art my servant, O Israel," that meant that Jesus was to represent the Jewish people in the servants of God. And then Jesus tells us how God equipped him to do this work. In verse 2, he says, "He made my mouth like a sharp sword. In the shadow of his hand hath he hid me, made me a polished shaft. In the quiver hath he hid me." So Jesus has told us that he was called to be God's servant. And the Father has equipped him specially to be his servant, just as God does for each one of us who become servants of God. And now Jesus tells us what the Father specifically called Jesus to do in verse 5. "And now saith the Lord that formed me from the womb to be his servant, to bring Jacob," that'd be the Jewish people, "to bring Jacob again to him." In verse 6, he said that he was to restore the preserved of Israel. The Father has called Jesus to bring the Jewish people back to God again. That is the calling of Jesus, to bring the Jewish people to God. The Father has called Jesus to restore the Jewish people back to God. That's the calling of Jesus. That's why Jesus said about his calling in Matthew 15:24. He answered and said, "I'm not sent but unto the lost sheep of the house of Israel." Luke 13:34, he said, "Oh, Jerusalem, Jerusalem, how often would I have gathered thy children together as a hen doth gather her brood under her wings." Romans 10:21, "But to Israel he saith, all day long I have stretched forth my hands." The calling of Jesus was to a verse six, restore the preserved of Israel. The calling of Jesus was a call to restore. Jesus had a ministry to restore Israel. Someone ought to have an organization called Israel Restoration Ministry. That was the calling of Jesus, to bring the Jewish people back to God and restore them to the place of being the people of God. And when Jesus heard that calling from God, when he heard God the Father call him, go to the Jewish people, the response of Jesus was excitement. As he said in Psalm 40, verse 7, then said I, lo, I come. In the volume of the book, it's written of me. I delight to do thy will, O God. Thy law is within my heart. So Jesus came to earth really excited to be a success in bringing the Jewish people back to God. And Jesus passionately poured his whole soul, his strength, his every bit of ounce of strength that he had to bring the Jewish people back to God. And after he had worked so hard and spent all his strength to bring the Jewish people back to God, the results were John 1:11, he came unto his own and his own received him not. What did the Jewish people say about him when he tried to bring them back to God? The Jewish people looked at Jesus and they said the words of Isaiah 53:2, he hath no form nor comeliness. When we shall see him, there's no beauty that we should desire him. He's despised. He's rejected of men. He's a man of sorrows, acquainted with grief. We hid, as it were, our faces from him. He was despised. We esteemed him not. The response of the Jewish people to God the Father, who sent Jesus to bring them back, was Luke 19:14. His citizens hated him and sent a message after him saying, we will not have this man to reign over us. The response of the Jewish people to Pilate about Jesus was Luke 23:21. They cried out saying, crucify him, crucify him. In another place, this man ought not to live. And when Jesus, who was very sensitive, looked at the end results of all his efforts to bring the Jewish people back to God, this is his statement in verse four. Then I said, I've labored in vain. I spent my strength for nothing and in vain. What word would you use to describe that statement? Depression. He was very depressed. It was very depressing for Jesus to look at the Jewish people he came to bring back to God. And Jesus had to admit in verse four that he'd worked for nothing, that he had spent all of his strength for nothing, and that he had failed. He spoke about how hard he worked on earth. In John 9:4, when he said, I must work the works of him that sent me while it's day, the night cometh when no man can work. And at the end of all his work, he says in verse four, I've labored in vain. Jesus said this because he had not been successful in bringing the Jewish people back to God. And he said in Matthew 23:37, oh, Jerusalem, Jerusalem, thou that killeth the prophets and stonest them which are sent unto thee. How often would I have gathered thy children together, even as a hen gathereth her chickens under her wings, and ye would not. Romans 10:21, he saith, all day long I stretch forth my hands unto a disobedient and gainsaying people. I want to ask you a question. How would you have felt if from the time of your birth, you gave yourself to one singular goal, one singular accomplishment in life? How would it be if you spent all of your strength in your life from the time of your birth to accomplish that one goal? You didn't take any vacations or breaks for in your whole life so that you could accomplish that goal. That one goal in life was always before your eyes. It was what you thought about from the time you woke up in the morning till the time you closed your eyes at night. You were consumed with accomplishing that one goal. You spent all your money, you spent all your strength to accomplish that one goal, which was your life work. And how would you feel if you arrived at the end of your life and you looked back over the results of what you gave all your strength, all your time, your all to accomplish, and you had to conclude, I have failed. I gave it my best, but I did not accomplish my life goal. I spent all the strength of my life and all the time of my life to accomplish this one goal. And finally, I'm finished and I see now that I have been a complete failure. I've not accomplished my life goal for which I gave my all. How would you feel? How would you feel if this was you? Depressed, miserable, disheartened, wasted for nothing? I know a little bit of what Christ felt like. The Jewish Press of Baltimore wrote an article about me, about Tom Cantor trying to convert the Jews. And they said that the Jews have not been converted. And they said, and therefore, Tom Cantor is a complete failure. And I had to hang my head and said, you're right. And they said, quote, an article they wrote about me, if Cantor really cares about Jews, he can contribute his money. And I thought, what greater cause than to be saved from hell? Like Jesus, I just know a little bit of what it's like to give life and money to try to bring the Jews back to God. We just finished our Paris campaign, as you know, 670,000 books distributed in Paris, and getting ready for the London campaign, and I don't know, 9 million copies around the U.S., 2 million throughout Israel. Just had a campaign of putting up 160 billboards throughout Israel, $285,000. I know a little bit of what it's like to have a life ministry that's dedicated to seeing a restoration of Israel come back to God, an Israel restoration. Recently, I was asked, how many Jews have turned to Christ from all your ministries? I thought about it and I said, I know of one for sure. And I share in this depression in verse 4, I've labored in vain. I've spent my strength for naught and in vain. Those are the words of Jesus. And that makes me feel like I'm in good company. Anyone who works even unsuccessfully to see the Jewish people come back to God is in good company with Jesus. Misery knows company. My Jewish friend recently attended a Passover Seder with a mutual friend. And during the Seder, they started to discuss me and my efforts to convert Jews to Jesus Christ. And they were discussing how much I was giving and spending and so forth, and how unsuccessful I've been in my life efforts. And they were trying to figure out what keeps Tom going. What keeps him trying to convert the Jews when the Jews do not convert? And one of them said, Tom must love the chase rather than the catch. That statement, Tom loves the chase rather than the catch, was said because they see how involved I am in the chase to see Jews turn to Christ, and they see how Jews don't turn to Christ, and they see that I continue to chase the Jews to turn to Christ, so they say, he must love the chase more than the catch. When I was told that, it made me think. It made me think also because the Mike Johnson's church has asked me to workshop with their church at their retreat. And they said, we don't want you to teach us how to convert the Jews. We want you to teach us why we should convert the Jews. Made me think, if there's no success, why do I do it? The most famous Jew, Albert Einstein, said, the definition of insanity is doing the same thing over and over again, but expecting different results. Well, for over 50 years, I've been evangelizing the Jews over and over again and expecting different results, which according to Albert Einstein makes me insane. In The Fiddler on the Roof, Tevye is asked the question, you may ask, why do we stay up there if it's so dangerous? We stay because Anatevka is our home. If I were Tevye, I would say, you may ask, why do I keep evangelizing the Jews if there are no results? I do that because evangelizing the Jews is my calling. The answer is, I evangelize the Jews because evangelizing the Jews is my calling. That's what Jesus Christ would say if he was asked that question, that fiddler on the roof question. You may ask, why do I keep trying to turn the Jews back to God if there is no results? And I do that because of Isaiah 49, which says, the Lord hath called me from the womb. Jesus would say, I try to turn the Jews back to God because that's my calling. The Father called me to turn the Jews back to God. But just the fact that Jesus had the calling, it didn't stop the depression from Christ seeing that he failed to succeed in bringing the Jews back to God. And so how did Christ stop the depression over his failure to bring the Jewish people back to God? He stopped the depression in one word, and that word is yet. In verse 4, yet Surely my judgment is with the Lord and my work or reward is with my God. What he meant is that it's not up to him to judge his work. It's up to God. It's not up to us to judge our work. It's up to God. Christ pointed this out in a parable that he spoke in Matthew 25:14, where he said, the kingdom of heaven is as a man traveling into a far country who called his own servants and delivered unto them his goods. And unto one he gave 5 talents, to another he gave 2, and to another 1, to every man according to his several ability, and straightway took his journey. Then he that had received the 5 talents went and traded with the same and made them 5 other talents. And likewise, he that received the 2 talents, he also gained other 2. But he that had received 1 went and digged in the earth and hid his Lord's money. And after a long time, the Lord of those servants cometh and reckoneth with them. And so he that had received the 5 talents came and brought other 5 talents, saying, Lord, thou deliverest unto me 5 talents. Behold, I have gained beside them 5 talents more. His Lord said unto him, well done, thou good and faithful servant. Thou hast been faithful over a few things. I will make thee ruler over many things. Enter thou into the joy of thy Lord. He also that had received the 2 talents came and said, Lord, thou deliverest unto me the 2 talents. Behold, I have gained 2 talents beside them. His Lord said unto him, well done, good and faithful servant. Thou hast been faithful over a few things. I'll make thee ruler over many things. Enter thou into the joy of thy Lord. Then he which had received the 1 talent came and said, Lord, I knew thee that thou art a hard man, reaping where thou hast not sowed, gathering where thou hast not strawed, etc. 2 men responded to the calling and did the work. 1 made 5 talents, the other 2 talents, both the men had different results, where 1 man had over 2 times more than the other man. But both men were told that they were faithful, they were good, and they both received the same reward of Matthew 25:21. His Lord said unto him, well done, thou good and faithful servant. Thou hast been faithful over a few things. I'll make thee ruler over many things. Enter thou into the joy of thy Lord. That was said to both men. The 1 man with over twice the results did not get more than the man with less, and he didn't get a better praise or a better reward. Both men were told they were faithful. They received the same reward. The man who didn't even half the results of the other, he didn't give up in discouragement, but the man who did not obey the calling, he lost everything. And then the God the Father at this point, verse 5, now God the Father steps in with his comment and acknowledges that Christ had failed to bring back Israel. But God has a great yet also in verse 5. And now saith the Lord that formed me from the womb to be his servant to bring Israel again to him, though Israel be not gathered yet, shall I be glorious in the eyes of the Lord, and my God shall be my strength. And he said, it's a light thing that thou should be my servant to raise up the tribes of Jacob, restore the preserved of Israel. I will also give thee for a light to the Gentiles, that thou mayest be my salvation unto the ends of the earth. That was God saying to Christ, stop with the depression. You've been faithful. You did what you could. I will give you the greater reward of being my salvation to the ends of the earth, to be the light of the Gentiles. Hence, we sit here today in this church because of that statement. That was God the Father saying to Jesus in verse 7, thus saith the Lord, the Redeemer of Israel, the Holy One, to him whom man despiseth, to whom the nation abhorreth, there God the Father said, I know that you are despised by the Jewish people. That was God the Father saying, I know that you were abhorred by the nation of Israel, yet I have chosen you and the kings will bow and worship you. That's the same thing as God said in the whole of Psalm 2, especially Psalm 2, verse 2, the kings of the earth set themselves, the rulers take counsel together against the Lord and against his Messiah, saying, let us break their bands asunder, cast away their cords from us. He that sitteth in the heavens shall laugh. The Lord shall have them in derision. Then shall he speak unto them in his wrath and vex them in his sore displeasure. Yet have I set my king upon my holy hill of Zion. I will declare the decree. The Lord has said unto me, thou art my son. This day have I begotten thee. Ask of me, I'll give thee the heathen for thine inheritance, the uttermost parts of the earth for thy possession. Thou shalt break them with the rod of iron, dash them in pieces like a potter's vessel. It was not just that Jesus Christ had failed in his life mission to bring the Jews back to God. It was not just John 1:11, he came unto his own and his own received him not. It was not just that the Jews were apathetic to Jesus Christ and just ignored him. The position of the Jews toward Jesus Christ was far more serious than that. The Jewish people viewed Jesus Christ as verse 7, him whom man despiseth, to him the nation abhorreth. It was Mark 3:6, the Pharisees went forth straightway to counsel with the Herodians against him, that how they might destroy him. It was Mark 11:18, the scribes and chief priests heard it and saw it, how they might destroy him. That was when God the Father promised protection and salvation for Jesus Christ, when he said to him in this chapter, I've heard thee in an acceptable time. In the day of salvation, I've helped thee, I'll preserve thee. God the Father did save, did preserve Jesus Christ, even after he was killed by his enemies. In Psalm 16:10, thou wilt not suffer my soul in hell, neither wilt thou suffer thine holy one to see corruption. Killing Jesus Christ only sent him to heaven. And not only did God the Father protect Jesus Christ, but God the Father gave Jesus Christ, as it says, to be a covenant, verse 8, give thee for a covenant of the people. That's a covenant of life, where God agrees to give a person life, save them from hell, give them eternal life in heaven if they ask into their heart God's agreement of life, who is Jesus Christ, verse 8, give thee for a covenant of the people. Jesus Christ himself is the covenant of life. 1 John 5:11, this is the record that God hath given to us eternal life, and this life is in his Son. He that hath the Son hath life. He that hath not the Son of God hath not life. That makes Jesus Christ the source of life and freedom and light and satisfaction, which is what we read in verse 9, that thou mayest say to the prisoners, go forth to them that are in darkness, show yourself. They shall feed in the ways, the pastors shall be in the high places. They shall not hunger nor thirst, neither shall the heat nor sun smite them. For he that had mercy on them shall lead them, even by the springs of water shall he guide them. When verse 9 says that thou mayest say to the prisoners, go forth, that's what Jesus Christ meant when he said in John 8:36, if the Son therefore shall make you free, you shall be free indeed. When verse 9 says, thou mayest say to them in darkness, show thyself, that's what Jesus Christ meant when he said in John 8:12, then spake Jesus again unto them, saying, I am the light of the world. He that shall follow with me shall not walk in darkness, but shall have the light of life. When verse 10 says, they shall not hunger nor thirst, this is what Jesus Christ meant when he said in John 6:35, Jesus saith unto him, I am the bread of life. He that cometh to me shall never hunger, and he that believeth on me shall never thirst. John 7:37, in the last day, that great day of the feast, Jesus stood and cried, saying, if any man thirst, let him come unto me and drink. When verse 10 says, he shall lead them, he shall guide them, this is what Jesus Christ meant when he said in John 10:14, I am the good shepherd. This is what is meant in verse 7. I will give thee for a covenant of the people. For death, Jesus Christ is our life. For bondage to sin, Jesus Christ is our freedom. For our darkness, Jesus Christ is our light. For our hunger, Jesus Christ is our bread. For our thirst, Jesus Christ is our water of life. And for being lost, Jesus Christ is our guide. But now this chapter turns to the issue of, where does this leave the Jewish people? Where does it leave them? This chapter has made it very clear that the position of the Jewish people is verse 7, he's the man who's despised, he's him whom the nation abhors. Just as the Jewish people have spoken about Jesus Christ in Isaiah 53, where they kept saying, no, he's despised, no. Where does that leave the Jewish people when they look at Jesus Christ? And Jesus Christ says about when they will look at him in Zechariah 12:10, when he said, they shall look upon me whom they have pierced, and they shall mourn for him. Where that leaves the Jewish people is verse 14. Zion said, the Lord has forsaken me, and my Lord has forgotten me. But oh no, God is too faithful to abandon the Jewish people. God's reply to the Jewish people is the next verse, verse 15. Can a woman forget her sucking child that she should not have compassion on the son of her womb? They may forget, yet will not I. Behold, I have graven thee upon the palms of my hands. Thy walls are continually before me. Jehovah Jesus is saying to the Jewish people, forget you? How can I forget you when every time I look at my hands, I see you? I can never forget the Jewish people because I see them every time I look at my hands. What does Jehovah Jesus see when he looks at his hand? He sees nail scars. He sees scars in his hands that he got on the cross. And why did Jesus Christ go to the cross and have those nails driven through his hands? Acts 5:30. As Peter said, the God of our fathers raised up Jesus, whom ye slew and hanged on a tree. Him hath God exalted with his right hand to be a prince and a savior, to give repentance to Israel and forgiveness of sins. Romans 11:26. And so all Israel shall be saved. Let's pray. Father, we thank you for your faithfulness, your mercy, Lord, that even toward your enemies. And when we were enemies, Lord, you died for us. Thank you in Jesus' name. Amen.
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19: I will extol thee, my God. O King, I will bless thy name forever and ever. Every day will I bless thee. I will praise thy name forever and ever. Great is the Lord, and greatly to be praised, and his greatness is unsearchable. One generation shall praise thy works to another, and shall declare thy mighty acts, and I will speak of the glorious honor of thy majesty and of thy wondrous work.
20: Life is a song. And what if your faith could help you hit the high notes?

Good morning. I'm Pastor Sheely from Church of the Highlands. And on this marvelous day of worship where we have the joy of going to God's house, singing His praises, joining our hearts together in prayer and then learning from God's eternal word. What a day it is. Let's begin our program this morning by reading one of the ancient Psalms, Psalm 77. I cried out to God for help. I cried out to God to hear me. When I was in distress, I sought the Lord. At night, I stretched out untiring hands, and my soul refused to be comforted. I remembered you, O God, and I groaned. I mused, and my spirit grew faint. You kept my eyes from closing. I was too troubled to speak. I thought about the former days, the years of long ago. I remembered my songs in the night. My heart mused, and my spirit inquired, will the Lord reject me forever? Will He never show His favor again? Has His unfailing love vanished forever? Has His promise failed for all time? Has God forgotten to be merciful? Has He in anger withheld His compassion? Then I thought, to this I will appeal. The ears of the right hand of the Most High, I will remember the deeds of the Lord. Yes, I will remember your miracles of long ago. I will meditate on all your works and consider all your mighty deeds. Your ways, O God, are holy. What God is so great as our God? You are the God who performs miracles. You display your power among the peoples. With your mighty arm, you redeemed your people, the descendants of Jacob and Joseph. The waters saw you, O God, the waters saw you and writhed. The very depths were convulsed. The clouds poured down water. The skies resounded with thunder. Your arrows flashed back and forth. Your thunder was heard in the whirlwind. Your lightning lit up the world. The earth trembled and quaked. Your path led through the sea, your way through the mighty waters, though your footprints were not seen. You led your people like a flock by the hand of Moses and Aaron.

0: Please join me for a moment of prayer. Lord Jesus, our singers have reminded us this morning that no one like you, no one understands like you do, no one really cares. And some who join with me this morning for these brief moments during this radio program, some of them feel the pain of life, rejection, loneliness, heartache, and a sense of worthlessness. And it seems that nobody cares. To learn, Lord Jesus, that you do, that you love us, that you want to stay closer to us than a brother, that you promise never to leave us nor forsake us. We claim those promises today because we really do need you. And we believe with all of our heart you really do care. So as the Apostle Peter told us, we cast all of our burdens on you because we know that you care for us. Give us that peace and a sense of your presence. Fill our hearts with joy and the knowledge of your love. Thank you, dear Jesus. It's in your name we pray. Amen.
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0: On this beautiful day of worship, I'd like to take this opportunity to invite you to come and worship with us here at Church of the Highlands if you do not have a church home. While I speak to you, our first worship service is already in progress because we have a 7 o'clock in the morning worship service each Sunday morning. Soon following the closure of our radio program this morning, our second worship service begins, and that's at 8:30. Our third worship service is at 10 o'clock, and our fourth worship service this morning is at 11:30. And then we have a wonderful worship service planned for this evening at 5 o'clock. Five blessed opportunities to worship the Lord. And we do something I think that's quite unique in an evangelical church. We have communion every Sunday morning at all of the services. It's such a blessed and sacred moment and such an inspiring time within our worship service. And I know that you will really enjoy worshiping with us. Church of the Highlands is located at the corner of Skyline Boulevard and Sneath Lane here in the city of San Bruno. Skyline Boulevard and Sneath Lane. God has provided for us plenty of parking, and the sanctuary is very comfortable, and you will be greeted by people who will so appreciate your presence, and you'll know that. You'll feel welcomed. You'll feel at home. And your heart will be refreshed, and I know that you'll enjoy your visit. Again, the address is Skyline Boulevard in Sneath Lane, here in the city of San Bruno. If you have any questions with regards to the church or directions to the church from your home, just give us a call at 873-4090, 873-4090, and someone is at the phone and they will answer your call. Just before we go to the story of the cross, as John has recorded it for us, in which we've been studying now the last number of weeks, the singers sing for us that beautiful hymn, "Fill My Cup, Lord, Fill It Up, Lord."

0: Ah, what a beautiful hymn and what a prayer. Fill my cup, Lord. Fill it up, Lord. The last number of weeks, we've been talking about the cross. I've always felt a strange drawing in my spirit to the cross. There's a magnetism about it that causes me time and time again, almost weekly, to go back to the story of the cross. I've noticed one of the great writers of our day, Max Lucado, has been fascinated by the cross, and he's written numerous books that describe various scenes and various happenings of the cross. Well, today, we come now to the story where John says, "So the soldiers took charge of Jesus. Carrying his own cross, he went out to the place of the skull, which in Aramaic is called Golgotha. It was here they crucified him, and with two others, one on each side, and Jesus in the middle. Pilate had a notice prepared and fastened to the cross. It read, 'Jesus of Nazareth, the King of the Jews.' Many of the Jews read this sign, for the place where Jesus was crucified was near the city, and the sign was written in Aramaic and Latin and Greek, and the chief priests of the Jews protested to Pilate, 'Do not write, the King of the Jews, but that this man claimed to be the King of the Jews.' Pilate answered, 'What I have written, I have written.'" Now, there's no more terrible death than the death of the crucifixion. Even the Romans themselves regarded it with a shudder of horror. Cicero declared that it was the most cruel and horrifying death, and Tacitus said that it was the despicable death. It was originally a Persian method of execution. It may have been used because to the Persians the earth was sacred, and they wished to avoid defiling it with the body of an evildoer. So they nailed him to a cross and left him to die there, looking to the vultures and the crows to complete the work of destruction. The Carthaginians took over the crucifixion and from the Persians, and the Romans then learned it from them. Crucifixion was never used as a method of execution in the homeland, but only in the provinces, and there, only in the case of slaves. It was unthinkable that a Roman citizen should die such a death. Cicero says, "It is a crime for a Roman citizen to be bound, and it is a worse crime for him to be beaten. It is well nigh impossible to believe that one would be killed by way of a cross." Such an action as this was incapable of description by any word, for there is none fit to describe the agonies of the cross. It was that death the most dreaded in the ancient world, the death of slaves and criminals, that my Jesus died. Now, the routine of the crucifixion was always the same. When the case had been heard and the criminal condemned, the judge uttered the fateful sentence, "Abis an crucem," "You will go to the cross." The verdict was carried out and there and then immediately. The condemned man was placed in the center of a company of Roman soldiers, and his own cross was placed upon his shoulders. Scourging always preceded crucifixion, and it is to remember how terrible this really was. Often, the criminal had to be lashed and goaded along the road to keep him on his feet as he staggered to the place of the crucifixion. Before him walked an officer with a placard on which was written the crime for which he was to die. And he was led through as many streets as possible on the way to the execution. There was a double reason for that. There was the grim reason that as many as possible should see and take warning from his fate, but there was a merciful reason. The placard was carried before the condemned man, and the long route was chosen so that if anyone could still bear witness in his favor, he might come forward and do so. In such a case, the procession was halted, and the entire case was retried. In Jerusalem, the place of execution was called the place of a skull. In Hebrew, Golgotha. It must have been outside the city walls, for it was not lawful to crucify a man within the boundaries of the city. Where it was, we really do not certainly know for sure. More than one reason has been put forward for the strange, grim name, the place of a skull. There's a legend that it was so called because the skull of Adam was buried there. And there is a suggestion that it was because it was littered with the skulls of crucified criminals. That is not likely. By Roman law, a criminal must hang upon his cross until he died from hunger and thirst and exposure, a torture sometimes lasting for days. But by Jewish law, the body must be taken down and buried by nightfall. In Roman law, the criminal's body was not buried, but simply thrown away for the vultures and the crows and the dogs to dispose of. But that would have been quite illegal under Jewish law, and no Jewish place would be littered with skulls. It must more likely be that the place received its name because it was on a hill that was shaped like a skull. In any event, it was a grim name for a place where grim things were done. So Jesus went out, bruised and bleeding, his flesh torn to ribbons by the scourging, carrying his own cross to the place where he was to die. And in the passage that we have read today, there are two things I want you to note. The inscription on Jesus' cross was in Hebrew, and in Latin and in Greek, and there were three great languages of the ancient world, and they stood for three great nations. In the economy of God, every nation has something to teach the world, and these three stood for three great contributions to the world and to world history. Greece taught the world beauty, a form and of thought. Rome taught the world law and good government. The Hebrews taught the world religion and worship of the true God. And the consummation of all things is seen in Jesus. In him was the supreme beauty and the highest thought of God. In him was the law of God and the kingdom of God. In him was the very image of God. All the world's seeking and strivings found their consummation in him. He was symbolic, and it was symbolic that the three great languages of the world should call him Jesus, the King. There's no doubt that Pilate put that inscription on the cross of Jesus to irritate and to annoy the Jews. They had just said that they had no king but Caesar. They had just absolutely refused to have Jesus as their king, and Pilate, by way of a grim jest, put this inscription on his cross. The Jewish leaders repeatedly asked him to remove it, and Pilate refused. What I have written, he said. Here is Pilate, the inflexible, the man who will not yield an inch. So very short a time before, the same man had been weakly vacillating as to whether to crucify Jesus or to let him go, and in the end had allowed himself to be bullied and blackmailed into giving the Jews their will. He was adamant about that inscription: Jesus Christ, the King of the Jews. He still is the King. The Bible says that someday every knee shall bow and every tongue shall confess that Jesus Christ is Lord. Every knee, just as surely as we spend these moments together by radio, that day will come for each of us when we will stand before Jesus. When we do, may we receive his loving invitation into eternal habitations because we've loved him and trusted him as our Savior.
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3: 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Thank you for doing this program.
4: Sure. That's a great question. 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So fasten your seatbelts. Here we go.
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4: Hi, everyone. Welcome. Today, I am stopping by to chat with you about some things. This is not a formal presentation. As a matter of fact, I'm just sitting here and I just want to share a couple of things with you. And one of the things I want to tell you is that there are some very basic mistakes that we humans tend to make that mess our lives up. None of us started off wanting to ruin the relationship with somebody else, to have bad communication with our kids or bad communication with our parents. None of us wanted to have relationships turn into fighting and arguing and like that. None of us wanted to start off life with a divorce. None of us started off our life wanting to ruin our health through things that we eat or drink or drugs we take. None of us wanted to make big mistakes when we look back and say, wow, if only I hadn't done such and such, or if only I had done such and such. None of us want that to happen. We all start off optimistically, and we see our parents' marriage, for example. And as we get older, when we're little kids, we see our parents fighting. We don't understand it, and it hurts us to see it. Sometimes we just go about our business and play and everything, but in the background, our parents are arguing and we don't get it. And then as we start to get a little bit older, we start to dislike seeing them arguing, and we dislike your mom's complaining about your dad. And we dislike our dads being angry all the time, or clamming up, or being away at work all the time. We dislike the unfairness that we see at school, and we begin to dislike these things. And we wonder, but we think that it's not going to happen to us. We say, some of us even make a vow, I'm not going to have a miserable marriage like my parents. And we're sure we're going to be happy. And lo and behold, many years later, you find that things are going wrong in your marriage, in your family, in your life, that are just like your parents, or even worse. And you wonder, how could this happen? Well, it's a time for sober reflection. And it's a time to also see that, all right, when you were a kid, you judged your parents harshly. You felt they were kind of dumb or something, or you resented one of them. Maybe your mom told you how terrible your dad was, and there was a divorce and everything, and everybody rallied to Mom, and you found a little place, and you didn't have hardly enough money anymore, but you got by, and your mom complained all the time, and you hated your dad. You figured it was all his fault. But then later in life, you look back, you wonder, because you think back to your dad, and you think, well, you know, he wasn't that bad of a guy. He was kind of easygoing. Mom was always upset about something, but dad was kind of easygoing. And you begin to wonder if maybe, just maybe, it wasn't all dad's fault. Or maybe the things that he was being accused of, maybe he didn't even do them. See? So you begin to wonder about such things. You wonder also about your mom, because it looks like she was making happen in your home what happened to her as a kid. The things that her mom said, now she says. The ranting and raving that her mom did, now she's doing it. The bullying that her mom had done to her, now your mom's doing that to you. Your grandpa was driven away from home or to another woman, and now how about your dad? Your mom seems to be determined, almost determined to drive him away or drive him to, see, and maybe it happened. He ended up being driven to drugs or alcohol, but it didn't start off that way. So how about your dad? What happened to him? Why was he angry all the time? Or like that, you wonder. Well, why was he always at work? How had he become so shallow? All he talked about was work and sports. He wasn't there for you somehow. How did this happen? Well, I want you to see. Here's what I want you to understand. First of all, I want you to understand that life is a very mysterious human life, and deep and complex type of a thing. And there are basic principles or rules that have to be followed. And when they aren't followed, then things go wrong.
6: 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Shedding Shackles has been helping people cope with stress with principles of Christian stress management for over 34 years. So if you are stressed out, you will want to stay tuned to Shedding Shackles.
4: And these basic rules have to be seen by the person. You actually have to see what it is that you're doing wrong and realize it and yearn to change. And you have to see that you can't change yourself, but you have to yearn. You see the need for change. Let's put it that way. You see the need for change, but you have to see the need yourself. You have to realize it yourself, and then you have to see what it is that you've been doing wrong in the light of what is right. See, in the light of what is right, you see what it is that you've been doing wrong. And what is right? What is right? Is it written in a book? Is it in some lecture hall somewhere? Is it in a textbook? Where is it? How do you know what is right? Well, you know what is right in your heart. So in other words, there has to be a connection with, how can I say this? There's a heavenly way of existing. Somewhere there is a heaven, and God, and angels, and good people, and they are there. And this heaven is a place where things are bright and clear and sweet and marvelous and good and trustworthy and honorable, all of that. And if there is a connection, see, with, if the human being has a connection with this heaven, the kingdom of God, Christ called it, a connection, then good flows through the person, good flows through the person and keeps out the bad. It sets up a force field. Do you remember Star Trek, the television show with Spock and Kirk, Captain Kirk and Scotty? And do you remember they had a force field that they could put up around the ship? And the force field protected the ship so that bad things would just bounce off of it. Well, that's what you need. You need this force field so that only good comes out and no bad comes in. So what happened to your parents, your mom and your dad, in a nutshell, is they didn't have this force field around them. They didn't have this connection with the kingdom of God that through, from which this force field could have flowed, could have come, so that could have come into them, and then this force field would have been set up. See, when you have faith, when you have faith, then the doubts can't hurt you. Yeah, there they are. They're there, but you dismiss them. They don't affect you. See? And when you see what is right, you just see what is right. Then you don't follow error because you simply see error as error and you don't follow it anymore. When you have love, then you have patience. See, you don't hate people. You don't become impatient with them or angry with them. You see that there may be that they're making a mistake, but you don't hate them for it. So only good, only love, only faith, only patience come through you. And the bad on the outside doesn't get to you. All right, so your parents didn't have that.
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4: All right, so your parents didn't have that. They didn't have that connection. Now, I'm building up to tell you what one of the simple mistakes that you're making that prevents all of the good things that I've been alluding to. You're making a simple mistake, the same one your parents made, the same one that practically everybody makes, that keeps them from all the good, that blocks the good, that keeps out the good, that separates them. That's a better way of putting it. That separates them. So the good is still there. Haven't you ever sometimes noticed that people have are like in their own little space? Everybody has their own totem pole. Two people beside each other. One is happy, the other is miserable. One is optimistic and one is negative. See? And you don't, so everybody has this little world that they drag around with them. And wherever they go, they take it with them. So what do they say? You can take the boy out of the country, but you can't take the country out of the boy. So once this negative stuff gets in, so let me continue now. So your parents, it all got in. The bad got in. They didn't have the force field to protect them. They didn't have faith and love and the things that would keep out the bad, and the bad got in, all right? And then the bad got in them, tormented them, drove them. See the bad from your mom's, the way she grew up, the bad from her, from the home that she came from, it got inside of her. And then she took it with her everywhere she went. And it tried to recreate itself, see, through her in wherever she was, whatever new people she met, whatever new husband or she had, it was the same was there. And with your dad, something negative got in. see, often associated with some trauma or some wound, some hurt that he never forgot. And that somehow went with him everywhere. And then it ruined everything. So your mom had this hell in her that came from her mom and her home. And this hell was there. And if your dad had not lost his connection with the good, then he would have had the wherewithal. He would have had the love, the patience, the long-suffering, the courage, the strength, the honor, the perseverance to overcome the bad that had overcome your mom. See, your mom was secretly tormented with her dark side, and it was your dad's job as a good father and a good husband to remain steadfast so that one day she might see the good in him and love that good and respect that good so much that he draws her into his heaven, see, instead of her drawing him into her hell. You see? All right. So, obviously your parents made mistakes, and now that you have grown up, you see yourself making the same mistakes that they made, or even worse. And so what happened? So now we get to what I was going to talk about. It took me quite a long time to lay the foundation here, but now here it is. So today I want to present to you one mistake, maybe the biggest one of all. Not sure, but definitely a big mistake that you made and are making and they made. You see your parents, what happened? See? And that's the mistake they made, and it's going to happen to you too if you make this mistake. And what is it that lets in the bad and separates you from the good? It's resentment. Resentment separates you from the good and lets the bad in.
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4: Now, over the years, I have talked about resentment over and over, and I keep talking about it because you need to see it. Remember, I said that you actually have to see it for yourself. You have to. Now, a lot of people do see that they're resentful. All right, they see it, but they don't want to give it up. There's something about resentment. It's a stubbornness. It's a denial of reality. It's an egotistical thing. It sustains what is wrong and keeps out the good. It feeds the negative and nurtures the negative. And it prevents restoration and repair. There's something about resentment. See, the good, I don't know how to say this. The good that I had spoken of that exists, this kingdom of God, and the good that comes from the kingdom of God is like light. light with wonderful properties. It contains all the good. See, if you hang a dirty towel out in the bright sunlight on a summer's day, somehow it makes it fresh. How does it do that? Fresh and clean. How does it do it? It's amazing. The other thing about light is it reveals everything. It exposes everything. And when you see it, see, in the light, all you have to do is see it. The fact that you see it is enough. If you're walking around in a dark room and you're just about ready to stumble on something that's on the floor, but instead you reach into your pocket and pull out your little pen light, turn it on and shine it, and you see the thing on the floor, all you have to do is see it. The very fact that you see it, that's all. Problem solved. You simply don't step on it, that's all. You go around it. You get it? So light has this, so from heaven comes this light that shines, and this light is what you need in you, what you need to find and live in the light and walk in the light and love the light. Christ said, I am the light of the world. You need that Christ light. All right. But what keeps it? What keeps you from benefiting from it? Or what? See, it's resentment. Resentment is a mechanism of denial. It's an egotistical thing where instead of accepting what is true and acknowledging what is true and seeing what is true about you and seeing that you need to change and wanting to change and having the light soften your heart, instead of all of that, the resentment keeps it from even getting started. See, once the light begins to work on you, then the good, all of the good, comes. This light then affects you in a multitude of good ways. But the little switch that keeps you apart from it is resentment. Now, I've said it, okay? I don't need to go into any great details about what resentment is or any of that. You don't need any theory. All you need to see is that resentment is your Achilles heel. It's the thing that's preventing the good from coming in and putting up the force field and keeping the bad out.
5: 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I'm Jeremiah Trujillo. 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It's okay to cooperate with them to some extent, but don't let them become the support of your soul, or your roots will go out into the world, and without realizing it, you'll be drawing further away from God. The need for God is a holy need. 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
4: Resentment lets the bad in. It separates you from the good. It's that simple. If you see that, and you see that you have been resentful, and you can see that there's something wrong with resentment, and you start now to see that this little resentment that you've always indulged, you think it's okay. Somehow you think it's okay to indulge the resentment. You think it's nothing. You think you have a right to resent, see? You and like that, and judge. Judgment goes with resentment. You think you have a right to do that, and you want to do that, and you don't want to give it up? See, then everything I've said is not going to do you any good until the day comes when you see that you have been resentful and you realize that there's something wrong with it. And then change can begin. Not change that you make happen, but change because now the light comes in. In fact, it's the very light in which you see the resentment. That's already the beginning. If you can see that you have been resentful, and you can see that it's not good, and you see that you need to be able to give it up, seeing all of that and being willing to admit that you've made some mistakes, then the light can then begin to work. The kingdom of heaven, the kingdom of God can begin to shine in your life and make some good changes for you. Changes you can't make happen yourself. You've tried to make things happen yourself. All you've done is made it worse. You tried to analyze. You tried to study. You tried all these self-help things. You tried to change other people. See, you tried begging. You tried pleading. You tried being angry. You tried running away. You tried starting over again. You tried divorcing. You tried everything. Or you try walking around, you know, totally repressed, and you tried everything, and it hasn't worked. Why not now try God's way? By seeing. Why, he gives light so you can see. He gives animals and humans earthly light to see, and he also gives spiritual light. So Christ said, I am the light of the world, and blessed are those people who see and believe and have a change of heart about things. It's so beautiful.
8: Until next time, Lord willing, and the creek don't rise, I'll see you then. Bye-bye.
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14: 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In our last broadcast, we heard the first part of Dr. Beakey's message on Melchizedek and Abraham from Genesis 14, verses 17 through 24. We saw in that message that this mysterious man was in fact a picture of the coming Christ. In the second part of the message, Dr. Beakey will explain, secondly, Melchizedek's offices, thirdly, his blessing, fourthly, the choice he demanded, and fifthly, the response he received. As you listen, may the Spirit give you ears to hear and a heart to believe the words of eternal life.
15: But secondly, we learn from the offices Melchizedek held a bit more about him and about the riches of our Savior. We're told he was both king and priest at the same time. Now, some of you will remember the situation about King Uzziah in 2 Chronicles 26. You remember in a fit of anger, he took to himself the office of a priest and burned incense to the Lord. And the Lord smote him with leprosy, because a king was trying to be a priest. And God had declared that these two offices must remain separate. No one could take them both, because that was reserved for the Lord Jesus. But here we meet such a man, a king who is a priest who is a king. So that too, you see, points us to the Lord Jesus Christ.
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3: Righteousness who brings us into a right relationship with God, and then is also the King of Peace, who ushers us into personal peace with God. Now today, we are prone to emphasize one or the other. There are some people that are keen on peace. They always want peace between people, they want peace negotiations, but they don't want peace on the ground of truth and righteousness. And there are other people that are very self-righteous, and they always want everything right and straight and four square, but they don't understand the concept of the joy and the power of peace that flows out of that righteousness. But what the author to the Hebrews is saying is that in Melchizedek, we have a perfect type of the Lord Jesus Christ, who is a priest we can trust in, who saves us, and is a king we can trust in to rule us, and one whom we must obey. And so he produces in us a sense of righteousness that we might overflow with the peace of God. In other words, if you know Jesus, you will learn to lose your own righteousness. You will learn to find righteousness in Him. And if you find righteousness in Him, you will be filled with a peace that passes all understanding. Melchizedek is a type of all these things. No wonder he's called greater than Abraham. And I wonder, friends, if you understand experientially what it means to know the unrighteousness of your own soul, the righteousness of the Lord Jesus, the greater Melchizedek, and the peace that flows out of believing in Him and repenting before Him. Do you understand that the joy of the Lord is your strength when you know this priest-king? Thirdly, we read in this history that Melchizedek pronounces blessing. We read in verse 18, Melchizedek, king of Salem, brought forth bread and wine. Now that immediately draws our attention, of course, to the Lord's Supper. And we're prone to interpret this in that way, as some preachers have done in the past. But the Lord's Supper isn't instituted yet. You really can't go down that road here. And yet there is something meaningful in these refreshments that Melchizedek brings out to Abram. You see, remember, Melchizedek is a type of the Lord Jesus Christ. He's a priest. And the Lord Jesus, as a priest, does three things, doesn't he? He offers a sacrifice. Then he goes and prays for his people, and then he blesses. That's what the Old Testament priests did. They took the offering, offered on the altar. They then took remnants of that offering, brought it into the holy place, and burnt incense to the Lord. And as they burnt incense, they prayed. And then they came back out and they blessed the people. So you have three things: offering, praying, blessing. Now it appears that that's what Melchizedek is doing. It's a type of Christ for Abram here. That while Abram was at war, he was actually offering sacrifices for Abram and praying for Abram. And that when Abram returned, he was ready to bless Abram. You see, in the context here, when he gave the blessing in verse 19, he stood, as it were, between God and Abram. And on behalf of God, he communicates this blessing. And then, in verse 20, he stands between Abram and God, and the tithes were brought to God through him. So, it's God through Melchizedek to Abram, and Abram through Melchizedek back to God. Again, a type of the Lord Jesus Christ, a mediatorial priest of the Most High God.

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3: He has gathered all the material. But the king of Sodom is smooth. He says, you can go ahead and keep it, Abraham. Go ahead and keep it. Verse 21, give me the persons. Just return the people. You can keep the goods to yourself. Well, at the same moment, he's saying that. Melchizedek is coming with his benediction. One king offers him bread and wine and the blessing of God, and the other king offers him all the riches of the world and his praise and cooperation. Abraham can't live with both kings. He must make a choice. He must choose between Melchizedek and Bera, between Jerusalem and Sodom. He can't have an intimate relationship with both. One commentator puts it this way, the hardest battle now begins. What choice would you make, friend, if you were in that situation? Would you try to keep both, the blessing of God and the blessing of Sodom? What response would you give to the greater Melchizedek? What response do you give today to the greater Melchizedek? When Jesus beckons you in the voice of his word, and this world, the Sodomite world, beckons you with the voice of temptation for its possessions, its goods, which do you choose? Well, Abraham passed this test as well. He humbles himself before King Melchizedek. You see, he could have been filled with pride. He could have come back and said, I will take all the world's goods that I've plundered with the king of Sodom, and I will be great among the Canaanites, and I will do like Lot, and I will live in Sodom and get a great reputation as a war hero. Or he could have bowed before Melchizedek and said, I am nothing. You are greater than me. You're the priest king, and I worship the living God, the Most High God, whom you serve. And that's what he does. Thank God. He bows his head at the moment of greatest triumph, at the moment of greatest temptation, at the moment of the greatest danger of pride. He falls on his knees and he does reverence to the priest of the Most High God. And he receives, as a little child, the blessing. And then you read, and Abram gave him, Melchizedek, tithes of all. It's almost an act of worship, isn't it? Certainly of costly dedication. He gives a tenth of everything to Melchizedek. One commentary writer says, Abraham gave more to our representative of Christ than many Christians now give to Christ himself. You see, when we bow in worship, friends, our wallet goes open as well. We learn to give to causes that are dear to our Savior. And at the same time, he gives away what he has conquered to the living God. He refuses to take anything as a reward from Sodom. It's as if his spontaneous worship is parallel with spontaneous disgust. And he responds, I have lifted up mine hand unto the Lord, the Most High God, Bera, the possessor of heaven and earth, that I will not take from a thread to a shoe latchet, to a shoestring.

0: not take anything that is thine. You can have all the goods, Bera, because I don't want you to say one day, when I would keep the goods, that you made Abram rich. I live not for Abram. I live for the glory of God. I don't want your money, Bera. I don't want your rewards. I don't want your friendship. I don't want to be associated or allied with you in any way. I am not going to pitch my tent in Sodom. There's going to be no linkage between you and me. I don't owe you anything. I don't want to be obliged to you. As for me and my house, we will serve the Most High God. Lest thou shouldst say, I made Abram rich. You see what Abram does? He builds a counterculture, an antithetical counterculture. He tells the world, represented by the king of Sodom, I have my own values and my own standards, and you really have nothing I want. You can't tempt me. You can't bribe me. I have God's blessing, the Most High God, the possessor of heaven and earth. What more do I need? When I have him, I have all. It's like Jacob and Esau. You remember when they met each other. Esau said to Jacob, Take my present. I have enough. Jacob responds and says, No. I have everything. I have all because I have God. Abraham makes the good choice here. He chooses the spiritual blessings over the temporal. He chooses God over man, eternity over time. Looking Godward, he says, I tithe. Looking manward, he says, I refuse a shoestring. This is an important moment, an underestimated moment in the life of Abraham. It's followed immediately, isn't it? After these things, chapter 15 says, the word of the Lord came unto Abraham, saying, Fear not, Abraham, I'm thy shield and thy exceeding great reward. Dear congregation, there are two cities that are striving not only for Abraham's allegiance, but also for yours, Jerusalem and Sodom. And they represent two lifestyles. And in many ways, you and I today are like Abram. We're in the same situation. The king of Sodom is very much alive today. But also, the king of Salem is very much alive today. Jesus and Satan, they both want you. The world, the living God. And every day, the world comes to you through its representatives as Satan marshals and says, with its bribes, with its praise, with its esteem, with its cooperation, choose me. Choose this world's goods. Live for things of time and sense. But also every day, through the Word, King Jesus comes and he says, bow before me. Remember, I'm the greater Melchizedek. I'm the greater, and I can bless you, the lesser. Are you willing to become the lesser? Are you willing to bow? Are you willing to commit yourself at great cost to me? Are you willing to tithe your entire life to me? I offer you the blessings and the promises of God. Oh, dear friends, don't impoverish yourself and damage yourself by listening to the king of Sodom. But as for Abram's courage and Abram's determination and Abram's boldness and Abram's commitment to Christ, ask that Abram's thrilling words may become your words. I will not take anything that is thine, lest thou should say, I made Abram rich. Can you say this morning, my riches are spiritual. My riches are internal. My riches are things the world cannot give and the world cannot take away.
1: 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Thank you for listening to Doctrine for Life with Dr. Joel Beakey. William Ames said, "Theology is the doctrine of living to God. May God write the doctrines of the Bible upon your heart so that you may truly live."

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7: You're listening to Bay Area Theology. Theology from the Bay, for the Bay. Last week, we began our conversation with Philip Lee, pastor of Hope Community Church in Fremont, and executive director of Compassion Network and CityServe in the Tri-City area. We heard his story, his journey into ministry, and some of the ways God has been at work through local churches serving their communities. In this second half of our conversation, we turn toward some of the deeper questions facing pastors and churches today. We discuss the realities of ministry fatigue and burnout, the unique pressures pastors often carry, and the importance of caring for the shepherds who care for God's people. We also explore the relationship between compassion ministry and evangelism. Along the way, we touch on some of the theological distinctions between Presbyterianism and Baptist traditions, and how those differences shape ministry. Here's the second half of our conversation with Philip Lee.
8: So when you think about like this Lifeway research of pastors are burning out because they don't know how to counsel, I'm wondering, is it because they never received even a class or no training at all? Did they forget what they learned? Or are they trying to do things that they're not equipped to do? So I guess in my question to you then, with someone who in this network, in your presbytery, you interact with a lot of churches and people of different stripes and denominations, what do you think it is as it regards pastors dealing with counseling issues and that may cause them to burn out? Is that they didn't get the training, they forgot their training was wrong, they're in over their heads, they're doing it the wrong way?
9: I think it's probably a collection of all of that.
8: All of the above? Test question, A, B, C, D, E, right? All the above, none of the above, A and C?
9: You know, I think you're hitting on a more systemic cultural thing about what are the common person's expectation of a pastor and why? Or perhaps a more important question is, what are the expectations of a pastor from a pastor? And I think we are growing up, we in the room, I think we're a similar age. We grew up with the rise of like multimedia pastors, pastors who are easily accessible online, and we saw their platforms, we saw what they were doing or what they seemed to be doing. And I think that put a lot of expectation on our shoulders on who we are supposed to be, what we're supposed to do. So I hope that some of this data and research is less indicting pastors of doing something wrong, but just more, placing a mirror on our face and saying, hey, do you see why now? Like, there's something broken in the system.
8: Yeah.
9: Yeah.
7: That's great. I do love the fact, though, that you said, we had the lady that we were trying to help here, you know, we very quickly, one of us here at the church said, well, I think we have a connection of churches that will find some way of getting a solution to you. And very quickly we determined that we really don't have the resources in a family of churches to help. And I do think that that is the advantage, because as I was, even as you were describing, like one, not even one, two, maybe not even 12 churches, but like a host of churches. And I thought, man, that sounds great. Like, that sounds like a great way of being able to like share the burden of, you know, the situations that we
8: find. Does that work, Phil? Like, you know, because we're in a network of Baptist churches here in the Bay Area. We say we have 200 in our association. Yeah.
7: But it's a network.
8: Is there like you call up the head of the synod or the presbyters and be like, hey, dude, I need you to call all the elders. Like, and how quick does information move? And then like a gathering, like assemble, and they all come together. Like, how quick does that happen for your denomination? I'm just wondering, like, do you have the conch shell of Anchorman assemble, the team assembles? Like, I'm just wondering, how quick does information travel, and then how fast can action steps be taken? And in a denominational structure like yours that is top down to a certain extent.
7: Now we're going to get into the Presbyterian Baptist discussion, which is good.
8: So you're starting to understand how I'm bobbing and weaving. I'm talking about this conversation. Don't worry, man.
7: That's good.
9: To me, I would wonder, is that the responsibility of a denomination first versus a network? What are the distinctions between the two? To me, I see the approach of helping someone with a certain particular need. I can see that as falling under the jurisdiction of both. So if you are in network fellowship with churches that have those resources, that's probably your go-to, whoever's more readily accessible. Denomination, I would say, primarily for the kind of Presbyterian that I would that I identify as, is more so for the peace and purity of the church, less so for resources of accessibility and services. Mm. Yeah. But I would say that if you are a good Presbyterian church, your theology of city and how you view culture and your relationship to your actual city, not like the metaphorical city, should necessitate a kind of relationship that allows, and I would almost say requires, you to know who to call in that situation. Mm. You should be the primary exegeter of your city, not the real estate agent, not the chief of whatever, but it should be the pastor, right? So to me, if I'm doing a good job of serving and leading my church as a Presbyterian, I would know who to call because I love my city and I know the services that my city provides. And then if it's a situation that's beyond the services of a city, then yeah, you call your network or your denomination. But I would not say that that is the responsibility of a denomination necessarily, primarily. Yeah. Yeah.
7: And I do think that too. I think honestly, one of the takeaways I've had from this, not that this lady shouldn't be served or loved or cared for, is that we're not going to solve the problem of sin.
8: That's right.
7: Like, we can't solve the problem of sin. Like, there can be so many things that happen that we do to try to help care for this lady in her situation. And I forget who I was talking to yesterday about this, but I was just saying, whether it's a Silicon Valley billionaire who's seeking after fulfillment and happiness and, you know, the American dream, and is finding, you know, and been found wanting or is left empty. Or it's an unhoused person that has been gone through terrible situations in their past and have been victims, both victims and perpetrators of their environment, their family, or their, you know, whatever, the people that have been close to them. No matter where they're at, both of those problems—the billionaire, the unhoused person, the poverty—like. They're not going to be solved. Number one, they're not going to be solved without Jesus. But then number two, they're not going to be solved in this lifetime. And so I think that's another big part of it too. Like you have to almost be like, you almost want to feel like you can put a, like when I dropped her off at the hotel and gave her the food and did all that, you kind of want to feel like, oh, it's done, you know? And it's not, no. You know, it's not done. I mean, she even said, well, I'll be back. okay. Yeah. You know, and it's not done. And so in some sense, there is a reality that we have to believe in that, the answer, the fix to these problems that we're encountering are not going to come in this life. Yeah. They're not going to come to us now. And I think that's important.
9: Yeah. Jesus said, the poor you will always have with you.
7: Mm-hmm. Yep.
9: And something that you had mentioned, Cameron, also that, you know, is kind of symptomatic also of our how ill-equipped we can be is you mentioned eschatology when talking about mental health.
8: Of course.
9: And I mean, if I would wonder if we asked an average pastor, make the connection for me between eschatology and mental, I'm not sure if many would. But that is such a huge understanding, right? It's a fundamental, I would say, one of the four key pillars of the gospel, the renewal of all things, and how that truly actually causes change in our understanding of things. Yeah.
8: And recognizing what, as Ricky's saying, what can be changed, how can it be changed, and then what cannot be changed, and when will what cannot be changed be changed?
7: Yeah.
8: And brain twister right there. And so, like, if you have an over-realized eschatology, you may, as we were joking earlier about one of our other pastors saying sometimes he thinks that he might be a post-millennialist. Like, if you have an, I would argue, if you have an over-realized eschatology thinking that more of the new renewed age can break in now, then I think you'll do more things in terms of gospel ministry or active, you know, what you might call, like, what's the word, like, service-based ministry or mercy ministry. Or like people get engaged in politics because they think more can be accomplished now. And then a year later, 5 years later, 10 years later, you're like, wait, shoot, the world's still screwed up and all my activism did nothing.
7: Right.
8: All my service to the poor did nothing. And then so I wonder too, like, is that leading to burnout? Because your eschatology matters with like what you think can be achieved and how it can be achieved and the timetable on which it can be achieved versus what cannot be achieved. And I think that's really important to understand. And that's why I would say eschatology is extremely significant when you think about psychological, sociological, relational issues.
9: Yeah.
8: And a psychologist who thinks, who has a solipsistic or a fatalistic, atheistic worldview where nothing matters, we're just atoms spinning in the void. It's like, well, then you're going to die and you're going to become dust. So like there is no hope. So like, okay, well, the best I can give you is medication. Because if you're anxious about death, well, if I believe that you die, nothing happens, like, well, then I can't help you. The best I can do is, you know, give a little band-aid to your mental illness and just say, oh, move on, whatever. Don't think about the next life. So, of course, what you assume about creation, about humanity, about the future informs how you treat people and relate to people in the here and the now.
7: Yeah. I was going to say as well, if you don't learn to exegete your culture and your story, the environment that you're in. Two things. I would say if you're not humble and willing to learn when it comes to your theology and realize that even though I believe something or I've affirmed something to be true, if I'm not willing to say, you know what, I'm going to hold that lightly. I'm going to believe in it, but I'm going to hold it lightly in the sense that I might be wrong. There might be another, there might be something else that I need to learn that's going to help supplement or to transform my theology in a way that changes the way that I think about things. And then if you take that, but then also if you learn to let the world that we live in, which I think is revealed, you know, it's the revelation of God to us throughout both general revelation, special revelation. If you let the world around us help us to remind us that God's in control, that He is in all things, and He is working something out that He has already planned from the beginning, from the foundations of the earth, and He is working all these things out. And I become both a student and a servant of what Christ is doing, and I think that's a big part of it. Because I mean, the reality is, we had a conversation with David Bush on worship, and we were talking about different songs that are wrapped up in a particular eschatology, you know? And if I believe that, for instance, you know, Christ is coming back in a rapture and all this stuff's going to happen, I'm going to be pulled out of here and I just have to hold on until He comes back and then I'll be free of all of this. Or if I believe, you know, whatever it is, whatever my eschatology is, it's going to inform the way that I approach the various situations.
8: Of course.
7: And I think that there's ways in which we need to say, okay, I think this is what it is. I believe what it is. Best of my understanding, this is what it is. But I need to be a student of theology. Yeah, I need to be a student of God, both, and then I need to figure out how God might be forming me and changing me in order to be able to be more like Him.
8: That's right. Well, that's, I think you and I were talking about that at our lunch a few weeks ago, right? That, like, and why we want to have this podcast and start putting stuff out in the Bay Area is that theology matters. Because what you believe about certain things, whether you are thinking about what you believe about certain things or not, you are a theologian. You're either a good or a bad one. And that informs how you think, that informs how you act, that informs how you feel, all of it. And so it's better for us to think through these things and help others think through these things as we're counseling them, because they don't recognize, like you said, what they believe about the future shapes how they feel now, and how they feel shapes how they think and how they act. But anyways, going back to what you're studying, and I want to get from that to some of your ministry now. How would you see that your studies on harmatology and sin and confession and triple concupiscence, like, how does this affect the way you're pastoring now in your church here in Fremont? How does that theology shape today your ministry?
7: He has a ministry on Wednesday nights called Triple Concupiscence.
8: That's right. Fit that on a t-shirt. Yep.
9: You have three buckets, and then
8: that's right.
9: Yeah. It, I think number one, changes the pace.
8: Yeah.
9: And also number two, changes what you measure, where it's less, you know, there's such a cliche thing to say, of course.
8: Say
9: it's not about numbers and budget and all the things. It's more about health, holistic, and depth of intimacy with Christ. Not that union with Christ can be something further enhanced more than what Christ has authored, but our experience and encounter of that, whether through eschatology or any other means. So number one is, it slows me down, man. And I realize and you could be really excited about something good, and that could be a revelation of a disordinate love.
8: Yeah.
9: You could be really, really ashamed of something bad, and that similarly has the same root. There's a absence of the gospel in both.
8: Mm-hmm.
9: And to get the gospel into those deep, deep places, it's going to require a lot of time.
8: Yeah.
9: And then a lot of prioritizing relationship and meeting with people and sharing stories over a long course of time, the whole Eugene Peterson's A Long Obedience, which ironically was a Nietzschean phrase, I believe, right?
8: Really?
9: I believe he appropriated it from a Nietzsche.
8: Interesting.
9: So that kind of sense of, like, go slow. And then Miroslav Volf wrote a book called Exclusion and Embrace. And the whole thing is about how to similarly, I would say he's much more conservative than Tillich, but it's the same notion of embracing trauma as is, where you meet someone in their place. And not necessarily prioritizing a solution, but the church is all about solutions versus process and relationship.
8: Yeah.
9: And maybe we can change that, and we can be a place, especially in the Bay Area, where everyone is working so much and so fast.
8: Yeah,
9: I wonder if we can embody a kind of presence of Christ, that we can actually be the body of Christ, a presence where the hurried and rushed soul isn't, not to sound too JMC, but can feel the permission of not having to perform or pretend to go at a certain pace to keep up with the innovation of the Silicon Valley.
8: Yeah.
7: That's good.
8: That's wow. Good.
7: Yeah.
8: That's quite significant. I think too, and this, I've thought about this a lot with burnout and pastors, is not having that mindset that you do of, like, what's achievable in a given time frame. And I heard someone say, I forgot who it was, is that pastors overestimate what they can do in a year, but underestimate what they can do in a decade. And there's that misappropriation of, like, they flip it. And so they think what they ought to be doing over 10 years, they think they can do in a year. And so then they get burnt out because of that. And they do in a year what only can be done in 10 years. And there is that sort of confusion of ends and means and timelines, and I think that's awesome, though, that you've recognized that.
7: Yeah. There's some of that I think that as part of Bayseed and starting Redeemer Church here, I've used the example of, or I've told the story and used the example of the idea of coming here to the Bay Area to plant Redeemer Church, being like coming to a dry and weary land to plant a garden, a organic, non-GMO, non-hormone garden in a dry and weary land, right? And the idea of being able to like look around and say, man, there's a lot of land that can be gardened and that can be farmed. And so, you know, you start putting all your efforts into like doing as much as you possibly can. Meanwhile, the garden that you originally started to till up and plow and plant, it kind of goes to the wayside, and it just kind of takes its own, takes its own life form on. And you realize you're not really going to be able to accomplish what you need to accomplish in all these other areas that you're feeling drawn to or view as an opportunity until this first garden is actually flourishing, until it's growing and producing fruit. And that growth doesn't happen by any means of anything that we can do, right? It's something that God has to do. And so there's a part of, I think, what we do oftentimes, we do have goals. We have like agendas. We want to get this done. We want to have this done. We want to be able to accomplish this. Although we want to, you know, take our cues from the providence of God and say we're going to follow God's lead, I think that we often find ourselves realizing that God's taking a stroll on his time, at his time and at his pace.
9: Yeah.
7: And we need to stop running ahead. So
9: if I can click on that,
7: please
9: one second,
7: do that.
9: Would
7: yeah.
9: be, that's what I love about what we're creating here and the necessity of what we're creating here with a space and a place for, let's to use the word theology, to happen from the Bay for the Bay. The reason why that's so important is because theology will always remind us, within theology, this eschatology, which you were saying, it teaches us what to do and how to do it. But theology as a broader category teaches us who it is that is getting things done.
7: Mm.
9: And that's God. And when we think about the gospel, I think we think of 1 Corinthians 15 and the first couple of verses there, the preaching ministry, right, that is which of first importance in the scriptures. But the evidence that the gospel is rendering effect later on in that passage is when Paul says, I worked harder than all of you, but it was not I, but the gospel.
7: Oh, that's great.
9: Working through me.
8: God who worked in me.
9: Yes.
8: The mystery of compatibilism, if we would put it in theological terms. I love that verse, Phil. That's actually one of my life verses.
7: That's fantastic. I love that.
9: And we are both the recipient and the conduit. But if the order gets changed on that, then I think things get problematic.
8: That's right.
7: I think we get, and honestly, it affects us. It affects a lot of things because you look around, we live in a place where innovation is happening. Entrepreneurs are going to venture capitalists and they're wanting to turn things around as fast as they possibly can in order to prove a concept or to build a company or be the first in a race to trying to accomplish, you know, one thing or the other. And I think that, you know, when we look at what the church is all about and what we do and the cues that we should follow in order to keep pace with what God has called us to do, I think oftentimes we get way ahead of ourselves and we are missing the opportunities that God has for us in the present, like what I'm supposed to be doing right now, not necessarily what goals I'm supposed to be achieved by the end of the year or what I hope to see in a decade. I mean, I think there's opportunities. I think there's things that are helpful for us to think about and anticipate and with excitement and hope that God is accomplishing. And I think we ought to, you know, work in a way that doesn't look like, we should work in faith and believe that God is going to accomplish his work through us.
8: You know, I've worked almost 11 years now in the seminary from when I was in my early 20s to now into my mid 30s, which I just can't believe. But how I've sat like this, not in a podcast, but like across the table, so to speak, from thousands of people in ministry or aspiring ministers. And part of my gut feeling as to why I think a lot of pastors get burnt out is that they don't have the right understanding of what ministry actually is or what ministry actually would entail. Okay. And I wonder if that's why counseling is what's leading to burnout, because they didn't think counseling is a significant part of what they'd be doing. Let me put it like this. I can't tell you, dude, how many times I've sat across, and it's usually the younger pastors, like 40 and below. And if I were to ask them, hey, brother, what's your favorite thing about pastoral ministry. Okay? 9 times out of 10, Phil, what do you think the young pastor says?
9: Preaching.
8: It's correct. 9 times out of 10, a young pastor says, my favorite thing about pastoral ministry is preaching. And because of me working for the seminar, I just have to sit through like a straight face, but on the inside, I am dying. And then I look back and I think of all, and I wonder what it'd be like for you. I look back at all the guys that I went to Cal Baptist with, and then even some guys in seminary, but it's mostly the people I knew from Cal Baptist. The vast majority of them aren't in ministry anymore. I don't know how many of them aren't even Christians anymore. I hope very few, if none at all. But how many don't make it and burn out because for them, pastoral ministry is they get to be in front of people and speak, and they get to be the rock star, and they get to feel good. Because it feels good to have 100 people watch you, even better to have 500 people watch you. So what do you think about that? How many young guys might be burning out because they don't think correctly about what pastoral ministry actually entails?
9: I'll be honest, I think that's a question probably better suited for folks who are older than me, but and been in ministry longer and who have finished well. For me in this season, I'm really committed to wanting to encourage the heck out of a handful of young pastors that I've identified that I have just a huge vision for.
8: Yeah.
9: And giving them as many opportunities as I can think of to learn something or grow in some way or be challenged. But using whatever assumptions that I can think of that would burn a pastor out, some of the things I'm trying to do for these younger guys is have a genuine friendship with them and make them feel like they're not alone. Number two is get them resources that other people aren't going to think about getting them, even if it's like a book or something that they would not think of reading on their own or something. But then also like opportunity to experience something that they wouldn't have naturally experienced, whether it's a conference or a relationship with someone, an interaction with someone. Even like last year at a certain conference, I used whatever opportunities God had given my way to introduce a younger pastor to someone who's kind of a well-known pastor. And that experience, I think, really emboldened and encouraged. So, yeah, the answer to that, I would also like to know from others, what is that? And then also, like, what can I do now as a younger pastor to help both my peers and those coming after me to rethink about this as a long game?
8: Yeah.
9: Yeah.
8: I'd say as a means of encouragement, it's interesting, too, like I said, when you sat by the room, over the last decade, how many times I've sat across the table from a pastor. It's in the thousands. How many one-on-one meetings I've had. Yeah. So that's like sort of my, I would say, fairly extensive anecdotal experience. It's the older pastors, usually 40 and on, who if I ask that same question to, you know what they say? Pastoring. It's the people. I love spending time with my people. I love shepherding. I love counseling. It's like those are the guys that last because they know what pastoring actually is, which is people and caring for people, soul care, counseling, discipleship. It's not the one time a week where you get to stand up and say, hear ye the word of the Lord. Like if that's your conception of what pastoral ministry is, you will burn out. Because guess what? The throngs are not going to come. People are not going to come after up in every week and say, your sermon was the best. Oh my gosh, I'm going to repent of all my sin. And I'm going to stop, you know, being mean to my wife and complain about how much this church sucks. Like it's just not going to happen. It's going to be the same people week in, week out who, good job, brother. And then they'll talk about how much it sucked afterwards.
9: Yeah. Anyway. But I do think those who would say that later in life, those pastors who say it's the people, I'm sure if they were asked when they were younger, they probably would have said that the same thing. The
8: preaching.
9: Yeah.
8: And then experience teaches them otherwise.
9: And it's not that we want to throw the baby out of the bathwater. Yeah, in some ways, that's good. I wonder if Jonah was young, which is why maybe he had whatever energy and brashness to do what God called him to do. I've heard that all the disciples, when they were called, were younger. And so there's a certain kind of energy that comes with preaching ministry and a boldness that I used to have that I didn't have. But you're absolutely right in that if that becomes the primary objective, and depending on your theological stream, if that's your primary means of discipleship, I would say that's probably not a holistically healthy way to do ministry.
8: Yeah.
7: Yeah. I think the other part of it too, and I, you know, honestly, my pastoral experience is just so varied. It's all over the place, and it's not even like I don't even know that I want to put a whole of it, a whole lot of it on a resume anywhere, just because it's just, you know, I feel like a misfit in many ways, and I also feel like a like God has been the one who's been slapping me together and putting me in the place where I am. But I think what I would say is, like, when I found a lot of comfort in reading like 2 Timothy, and Paul's writing to Timothy, all the encouragement that Paul gives to Timothy, there are moments where he says, you know, exhort, rebuke, all these things that they're supposed to be doing in all, you know, long suffering and patience. And he's telling him, you know, these are the things that you need to be doing. The same things that you've learned from me, commit to faithful men. There's like all these pastoral things, qualities that ought to be coming out of Timothy as a pastor. But I think also, you know, he acknowledges the fact that he's going to face like people who are going to be wolves in sheep clothing. You're going to face trials. You're going to face people that are going to get caught up in all kinds of heresy and philosophy and all kinds of stuff. And he's just like, this is what pastoral ministry is going to be like. And I think there's a, for me, when I, you know, at a very difficult time, God was very kind to me. Was going through a very difficult season in pastoral ministry, where I went to a workshop on preaching, and the text that we were working through was 2 Timothy, and it just like got to marinate in it for like 3 days straight, and it was just ointment to my soul. But just being able to realize that, you know, life is, as a pastor, is very, very hard. And there are those moments where you're going to preach that best sermon that everyone's going to remember and they're going to talk about, and you're going to think, man, how did that happen? You know, how did those words come out of my mouth? You know, but then there's going to be a lot of times where it's just going to be, you know, it's going to be hard. It's going to be really difficult, and you're going to have scars when you come out of it, you know. And I think that the reading 2 Timothy is just a beautiful place for people to go to recognize, you know, if you like preaching, sure, that's part of it. And I hope you become a good preacher. I think God's word deserves that honor of devoting yourself to being the kind of preacher who, you know, is faithful to the word of God. But man, if you read 2 Timothy and it doesn't make you squirm, or if it makes you want to just run for the hills, then maybe that's not your calling, you know. Or if you're not running to God and saying, hold me fast, you know, help me with the work that you've called me to do. And if this is it, hold me fast, you know. And I think there's a turn in everyone's ministry where they're just like, they have to decide whether they're going to like step into 2 Timothy.
8: Yeah.
7: And embody that and listen to Paul's voice, or whether they're going to say, I'm going to become a salesman. You know, I'm going to go the other way.
8: That's right.
9: What would be interesting to know is, in light of what Ricky's saying, is how do you encourage and get the next generation excited for pastoral ministry, but also be realistic with it biblically?
8: I fear, right, like, it's interesting that you said this was happening for you when you were a teenager. You're starting to sense that call. I started to sound, I don't know about you, Ricky, but I mean, I also started to sense that call when I was 17, 18 years old. I've heard this story a lot. It seems to be like late teens, early 20s, God starts calling men into the pastor to the missions field, which is really cool. But like, if I'm being honest, when I was young and you had this, you know, your struggles with pride and ego, you thought like, God's going to call me to like pastor this church, and I'm going to get to preach to like hundreds of people, and I'm going to lead a mega church. Like, you don't ever talk to a young guy or someone who's trying to give a word to a young guy. Essentially, they say to you like, you know, you're going to go pastor a church of 75 people for decades, and no one will know who you are. But I can't tell you how many times I've read the essay or heard the story of like, yeah, I got a word or the vision or something, and I'm going to lead a mega church, and we're going to have thousands of people, and we're going to change the culture. And so like, that is an unrealistic expectation that will lead to burnout. And so I think, to your point, we have to help as those who are in seminary or in these networks and leadership positions of like, we have to help people have a brutally honest recognition of what pastoral ministry actually entails and how preaching and teaching is an important part, but it's not the only part. And there's a lot more varied ways to engage in the ministry of the word other than in a forward-looking, I'm at the front capacity. Like, what you do with those young men that you're ministering to, that's the ministry of the word. Opening up the Bible and helping them see certain truths from the text, that's the ministry of the word. it may just not be as quote unquote sexy as you get to be in the front and having everyone listen to you. I mean, because there is the like psychological Freudian way to think about why would someone want to preach. And I remember there was this girl I was dating before I got together with my wife. And she had a father who, for a season, was engaged in pastoral ministry, and he kind of neglected the family. And so she had a very low view of pastoral ministry. And that's part of why we didn't work out. But she asked me one time, point blank, and this is a very Freudian way to think about why someone would want to preach. She said, "Cameron, do you just like to be up there so people look at you? Like, do you just want people to be listening to your voice and no one interrupt you?" And I thought, ooh, that was, how many young men unconsciously would say yes? And that's why they do it, because they want people to look at them and they want to be the center of attention. And as a pastor, you're kind of the celebrity of your own little kingdom. And so I think we have to help young men get away from that unbiblical, egocentric, self-centered thinking and recognize that preaching is a ministry of pastoral ministry that God gives you for the sake of sanctification, edification, and instruction. But it's not all that you'll be doing.
7: Yeah.
8: And when I hear some men talk about, yeah, I spend 30 hours a week on my sermon, I think that is insane. What are you doing for 30 hours? Like, there are other things that you should be engaged in. Yeah, but to your question, Phil, I think part of it is helping them really in two senses. One, have a biblical understanding of what pastoring is. What is pastoring, biblically speaking? And then secondly, they need to be, I would say, in mentorship relationships with men who've gone the distance. And yeah, not, you know, big sexy names who, you know, lead the mega churches. That's one, to quote Dumb and Dumber, what are my chances? Like, 1 in 100? More like 1 in 1,000,000. So you're saying there's a chance. Like, yeah, brother, there is a chance you could lead a mega church. Very unlikely.
7: Yeah.
8: Very unlikely. And then, like, I heard Piper say one time, you guys have no idea what God does to me behind the scenes to keep me humble. So, like, you have no idea the kinds of things that God will do to you if you lead a mega church, and what he might do or allow the enemy to do to make you humble. God keep us from what we heard happen to our brother here in Fremont.
7: Yeah.
8: At Resonate.
7: Yeah.
8: Like, I get, just, it makes me, every time I think about him, I have to pray for him. Like,
7: yeah.
8: But that's an attack of the devil.
7: Yeah.
8: So I think we need to help young guys know, or whoever's getting into ministry, know what is the Bible's depiction of what pastoral ministry actually looks like. And then second, what does it look like to get mentorship from older pastors who've led normal churches and have had normal faithful lives, and help have them talk? That's what I would say. And then I just think of what Jesus says in that parable, where essentially he talks about, you know, going through the kingdom, and this immortal line of, he says, you know, "Well done, my good and faithful servant." That's so important.
7: Yeah.
8: It doesn't say fruitful. It doesn't say famous. It says good and faithful. And so, of course, we just want to be faithful. We just want to be faithful. But I think sometimes we forget the first part, good, like morally good, virtuous, and holy. I think just as much as we want to train young men to have a biblical understanding of the pastorate, a mentor who helps them understand real world, what does it look like to pastor? We have to help them recognize that beyond just having the skills they need to be faithful, they need to have the kind of characters that ought to be growing in goodness, and helping shepherd them towards a cultivating of a good heart, of a good mind, of a good soul. So that's how I would answer your question.
7: Yeah. I think another big part of that is, I think that we look, you know, it's like, was it C.S. Lewis that said we're chronological snobs?
8: Yeah.
7: Like, we think that this moment is the greatest moment in all of history. I think if we look back at the people who have actually gone before us, who were quote unquote great pastors, or people who moved, thousands to come to Christ, or, you know, led mega churches, I think that you look at them, and I think that if you had the opportunity to follow their life back to where they were saved or they were called, and then you were to figure out what was the what was that pebble that started that avalanche of work of God in their life that brought them to where they became this massive, you know, mound of snow that like moved trees and, you know, whatever. My point is I think that we need to realize that the work of God is multi-generational. Yeah. It is something that, like, I was just thinking, I've been convinced of this, but as I see God bringing people into my life, like Daniel and other people, I'm looking back and I say, you know what? It might be that 50 years from now, maybe 20 years, maybe 10 years from now, no one will ever remember my name. You know, they'll never know what I did. And I've come to the point where I'm like, I'm fine with that. I'm fine if my name gets lost and nobody remembers me. But there might be somebody that God uses in my life to touch and to be able to help guide them to Christ and to follow his will in their life. Maybe they will be a mega church pastor. Not that that's the be all and end all and that defines, you know, greatness.
8: Yeah.
7: But God may use somebody else to transform thousands of people, you
8: and
7: know,
8: you don't know who that is or exactly. What it will be, but you want to be focused on faithfulness.
7: That's right.
8: And it's all about heart attitude. I think of another movie line of Brad Pitt where he's, you know, and oh gosh, what's the movie where he's the Greek god? Because I'm Gladiator. What we'll do will echo in eternity, and like what we'll do will be remembered forever.
7: Huh.
8: And so I feel like too many young pastors think everyone's going to know my name. What I'm going to do is going to quote unquote echo through eternity. And that's true in a certain sense. But I think in the selfish sense that people think of it, it's like, I'm going to be known forever. And that, like, that's a problem. They go and think, I'm going to lead a mega church. I'm going to be the next John Piper. I'm going to be the next John MacArthur. Or like a prospective seminary student I was talking to recently in several emails to me has said that I want to be used for the winning of millions of souls. That might God do it, but dude, if you go into ministry thinking God's going to use you to save millions of souls, you're going to be quickly burnt out.
7: Yeah.
8: And so we just have to help young guys recognize like what ministry really looks like, and that if God then decides to bless their ministry such that they become the next Greg Laurie, Billy Graham, you know, fill in your mega church pastor, praise God. But really, who they're probably going to be is like Pastor Bob down the street, who's pastored a church of 100 people between 75 and 150 for like 30 years. And when he dies and those people die, no one's going to know who Pastor Bob was.
7: Mm-hmm.
8: Eternity will know because he's been faithful and good. But, you know, he's not going to have a national following and hundreds of thousands or millions of people listening to his sermons or reading his tweets or books.
7: I'm interested, Phil.
8: What do you think?
7: Well, I'm interested. I was going to kind of take this in the kind of like more personal direction with you. You talked about back when you were a teenager and you had a youth pastor that was kind of pouring into you the doctrines of Presbyterianism
8: and grace
7: and like how that continued to be the fuel for the fire that was burning in your soul as you continued to pursue where God has led you to now. I'm just curious, you know, going back to that point. You know, there obviously may have been, you know, moments of aspirations of grandeur and other things that came into your mind or your vision. But I'm just wondering, going to the theological side of that, like what, when you said that was interesting, especially for a teenager to recognize that. I know you're probably looking at it in hindsight. I tell a lot of stories, you know, in hindsight and kind of redefine it in the way that I know things are now. But I'm just curious, like, what were the things that really got you excited and motivated that kind of led to your calling in what you were doing? I know you kind of told that story already, but I'm just wondering, on a theological level, what was your theological journey like that brought you there?
9: I think, number one, it was bringing clarity to the Word of God in a way that was winsome and articulate.
8: Yeah.
9: And these young men were able to contextualize the gospel in a relevant way without compromising what the gospel was. That's probably the biggest thing that got me was I had been hearing, going to church once in a while to my parents' church. I would have heard a gospel I heard the Bible being taught in a way that was very biblical perhaps, but was wildly disconnected and irrelevant. And also, because it was irrelevant, I didn't know how to go forth and utilize it or share it with other people. But when these two guys who are mentoring me articulated the gospel in a way that made sense and was memorable, my frustration was, number one, yes, I wish that I heard this sooner and I can't believe there's so many alternative voices out there sharing the Bible in such a harsh way. But there was also, the frustration was also kind of rooted in like an angst of like, this is so good and so satisfying. I need to share those with as many people as I can. And it's almost a frustration of, I don't know if I have enough time in my life. And I'm a young teenager, like my life isn't long enough and I can't do enough to be able to share this as much as I can. Around the same time, there was a movie called Schindler's List. You guys remember that?
7: Oh, yeah.
9: At the very end, spoiler alert.
8: It's been out long enough. There's no spoiler
7: alert. Yeah, if you haven't watched it.
8: Schindler's List, I mean.
9: Shame on you, right? Yeah. There's a scene at the very end. Schindler looks down at his blazer. There's a small pin, and it's like a gold pin with the Nazi crest on it. And he says, and he starts to weep and break down. He says, this could have bought one more.
8: Yeah.
9: Just one more.
8: Yeah. I didn't do enough.
9: Yeah. And that kind of resonated with me too. Like I had that burden of like, just one more. I just want to share the gospel with one more. And so it was activating the word of God to the extent that it excited me and put a burden for the lost on my heart.
8: Mm.
9: Yeah. But then also along with that, just like you're saying, these young guys had the wisdom to mentor and shepherd me into a way of clearly articulating that with others without bashing them over the head with the Bible.
8: Mm-hmm. Now, I want to ask you a couple of theological questions here at the end. Right now, you lead this organization, City Serve Compassion Ministries, which seems to be very much mercy ministry focused. And so there's often a debate of like, to what extent should the church be engaged in gospel ministry? And to what extent should it be engaged in mercy ministry, right? And now there are those who say the church should only engage in God. There are some who'd say it's only gospel ministry, only word ministry. And then there are some who'd say on the other side, like, no, the church should only engage in mercy ministry. And there are theological underpinnings of both groups. You obviously would not say either, bifurcating. But you, so how do you make sense of that ecclesiologically and theologically as you lead this organization, as you pastor your church? How do you think through the local church's obligation or a network of local churches' obligation to engage in both the ministry of the word and the ministry of mercy?
9: I'm a young guy, so I don't know fully well, but my guess at this season of life is that I think the objective is more so about holistic church health than it is about one paradigm or another practice. In one season of a church, if there's been just a hyper-focus on ministry of the word and there's been a deep neglect for the city, perhaps pivoting for a season to mercy ministries and really pouring all your energy, and that means reorganizing your budget in that direction, probably seems like a really healthy thing to do. But then let's say there's a church that has only done that for a long time. Well, it sounds like you should probably pause those things and spend a hearty season, just rich, deep biblical exegesis and scavenging the word for every nugget of truth in gospel, right?
8: Sorry, let me clarify, Phil, what I meant by that. By gospel ministry, I meant going out and doing evangelism. So like some, as you think about outreach to your city, some churches would say like, we only should be sharing the gospel, doing evangelism, doing missions. That's the way we help our community. And then there are others that say the way we help our community is we feed the homeless, we take care of the needy, we, you know, clean up the streets, mercy ministry. So that's what I'm talking about. That sort of, what is the outward ministries of a local church or an association of churches, and how do you walk that line? That's more what I'm getting at, if that makes sense. You lead an organization that's about mercy ministries.
9: Yeah, I've always been a fan of the phrase, the gospel is for all of life and all of life, or in all of life for all of life. And so to value a human being such that you want to feed that person would want to also probably burden you to share with that person the gospel. So I don't think it's, as you mentioned, there's not a dichotomy necessarily there, but it should be both and.
8: Yeah.
9: And actually one fuels and complements the other.
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3: This doesn't feel like I'm copying out of your question.
4: No. What is there one that should be primary? If you only do one, what should you do?
3: Well, you put me on the Presbyterian spot, but of course, you know, Presbyterian, you're going to say the ministry of the word.
4: Okay.
3: Right. But the reason I guess I'm hesitant in that, and I'm thankful for my time at like places like Emory, where I learned that.
4: Or they'd be more on the other side, right? Like absolutely. The church, because they believe in universalism and no, they're not exclusivistic in any sense.
3: Yeah.
4: Right. Sorry, I should define universal meaning that everyone will eventually be saved through Christ and no one's going to hell.
3: Yeah.
4: Right. Versus exclusivism, which would say only those who confess Christ are going to enjoy the presence of God forever, and those who don't will be judged for their sins forever.
3: Yeah.
4: So at Emory, right, you're exposed to the other side of the spectrum.
3: Having come from RTS, which is the other side of the spectrum.
4: Right. Yeah.
3: And so there's kind of a both end. I was reminded in those doctoral days of Martin Luther King Jr.'s letters from a Birmingham jail and how many churches responded to his plea to partner by saying, this is not a gospel issue.
4: You know, yeah.
3: Our ministry priorities to the ministry of the word, the pulpit yep. ministry. And systemically, that just was not, it was not a solution systemically to the problem that, a lot of these pastors and churches were misunderstanding.
4: Yeah.
3: And so to avoid that, yeah, I think it's both and. And in many ways, that's not just the issue for the church, it's an issue for the Christian. Every single Christian has to wrestle with this personal tension and struggle. Is your head, heart, and hands collectively embodying the gospel, right? Or is it just one or the other,
4: yeah.
3: an emphasis on one or the other, yeah.
5: Yeah, I think, that's good. But I do think that like on a very practical ministry level. It's one of the things that we've tried to articulate with CityServe and Compassion is that CityServe is kind of the umbrella or the ministry in which Compassion comes out of. And so CityServe would be a collection of pastor, and it's kind of recently been brought into more ministry leaders in the Tri-City area. I think that would be more of the pastoral, more of the gospel presence side of our engagement in the community, whereas Compassion Network is specifically and targeting those who are in poverty or those who yeah. are needy or those who are outcasts. And so there is a sense in which part of the work that we are seeking to do through CityServe and Compassion, which Philip is our executive director of that, is to say we need both pastors who represent their gospel communities and who are seeking to share the gospel in the places that God has called them. And we need this adjacent organization that is seeking to care for the physical needs of the people and showing compassion as well. Like in some sense, we're trying to by unifying pastors and churches and through that serving the needs of the poor and the hurting, we're trying to accomplish that balance in a collective way, in a collective group of churches and pastors. And so I think in some ways, the way that we can embody that as individual churches and members of churches is by being involved in an organization like CityServe and Compassion Network as well.
3: Yeah. And if I could add into that, a lot of that I think is going to come back to, in a very rudimentary sense, kind of where on the 5-point spectrum of like Richard Niebuhr's Christ and culture do you fall on? And if you have a certain perspective, you're going to always be focused on one or less focused on the other, right?
4: So for those who are unfamiliar, could you explain what that 5-point system is?
3: If I can boil it down to just three, would be like, is Christ against culture, Christ mm-hmm. for culture and in it, and pretty much more or less of the same, or is Christ above culture and doing a more transformational yep. work, right? And so if you believe in, I would think most missional evangelical Christians would be of the third, saying yeah. that Christ wants to transform culture, then absolutely you as a church and therefore as a network, you're going to do that. But if you're falling on the other side, you're probably going to be, you know, so the question of

0: the priority of this, where does your prioritization play? How do you prioritize your ministry? I think is more so a question of like, what is your view of culture? What is your view of your city? Why do you exist in your city as a church?
1: Yeah.
0: Yeah. And as a network, CityServe, we want to be a space where we're constantly encouraging people to love their city. And this year, our mission is really focused on like bringing joy to the city, not happiness, but an Acts 8 kind of joy where as the church is getting persecuted, as people are going through extraordinary amounts of suffering, the gospel cuts through all of these things and is able to produce a citywide joy that nothing else can produce, right? Mm.
2: Yeah, I want you to riff on that a little bit because, Philip, I love hearing you talk about that. I think I've probably been in your presence a dozen times when you've brought it up. And every time you do it, I just get so excited and hopeful for what God can do in our city. So kind of riff on that a little bit for me.
0: Yeah, I mean, I think God needs to be known for who he is now more than ever. And he's a God of joy, but joy is something that is so misunderstood in our day and age. And what we want to do is see Acts 8, though it's not a prescription and a description, we want to see that happen yet again, first and foremost, by being a means by which the gospel is prioritized in the local church, by reprioritizing it in the local pastor.
1: Yeah.
0: That if the pastor is not fully convinced that he made it all, we lost it all, he gave it all, and so we get it all. If you're not fully and finally convinced by that, then you're going to have some other priority in your church that's going to create, I think, on the long term, something unhealthy.
1: Yeah.
0: But when the gospel becomes central, your affections for the place where God has placed you, not just in your congregation, but in your community and city, are going to grow such that you want nothing less than the joy of both your congregation and your city by means of the gospel entering into both.
1: That's right.
0: So as a network, we want to be a champion and a cheerleader for getting gospel joy deep into the hearts of every single pastor so that gospel joy bleeds into every single church. And then we're fully convinced, it'll get into the city.
1: That's awesome.
2: It'd be great to say, you know, next time we get voted the happiest city in America, to say, what is the secret? Like, there's gospel joy alive and awake here in the city of Fremont.
1: Yes. All the churches are breaking out with ecstatic joy that's centered on Christ.
0: Yes.
1: Disdains the things of the world. Well, our conversation's run on, and there's much more, brother, I'd love to talk about. And we're going to have another conversation. I think it'd be fun to do a Presbyterian Baptistic nuancing of issues and talking of issues. There's a lot of questions I'd want to ask you about that. But what a better note to end on than joy. Surprised by joy.
2: Yes.
1: I hope we're all surprised by joy. Might the God of joy give us joy. But thank you, brother, for joining us here on the Bay Area Theology Podcast. Thank you for those of you who have listened. And if you want to learn more about CityServe, please reach out to our brother, Philip. And
2: CityServe.BayArea.org? Or what is the new
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1: Just Google CityServe in the Tri-City. 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But with that said, we'll see you guys next time. Thank you.
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0: Soho hasn't changed much, has it, Lewis?
1: Well, a few more trendy cafes, I suppose, but it's the same old decadence. Makes me grieve, Henry. What a terrible emptiness.
0: Now, look who it is.
1: Is that Michael Hoskins still around?
0: Hey, Michael!
2: What? What now, D.I. Ross? I haven't done anything wrong.
0: Yeah? Would that still be true if I had a look in your little shop? What kind of illegal publications would we find this time?
2: Oh, give me a break, will you?
3: And what's with the priest, eh?
4: Doing tours now, are you?
2: Wait. No. Oh, no, he's not. It is D.I. Gilbert.
1: Hello, Michael. I'm sorry to see you haven't changed much.
2: This is too much. I heard you'd gone off the deep end, but didn't expect this.
3: So what they do? Bring you back to search for that missing girl?
1: What girl?
2: How am I supposed to know? All I've heard is that there's been a lot of coppers around looking for a young girl who ran away from home.
0: I'll have to check with the office.
5: Excuse me, if you please.
1: Another runaway? Now?
2: Hello?
0: Might just be a coincidence.
2: What? This is my private phone. What?
6: Give him the phone.
2: Give who the phone? Who is this?
6: Father Gilbert.
2: Father who? Oh, you want Father Gilbert.
1: Me?
2: Yes, for you. Though I'd like to know how you got my private number.
1: I don't have your number. Hello, this is Father Gilbert.
6: You're a genuine disappointment, aren't you?
1: It's you.
0: Who is it?
1: It's our mystery man.
0: Hoskins. Get me to another phone.
1: Look, are you following me, Mr... What did you say your name is?
6: I told you before, you may call me Legion.
1: Yes, so you said.
6: You were never a particularly good detective, but being a priest has made you even worse.
1: Look, what do you want?
6: There's another runaway girl out there, Father Gilbert, just like before. Do you want to find her?
1: What do you know about it?
6: We know a lot about a lot of things. It's déjà vu all over again, Father.
1: Now listen to me.
6: No, I want you to listen to me. I'm giving you a second chance. Isn't that what your faith is all about? Second chances?
1: What do you want me to do?
6: Try to find the girl, of course. Can you do it before it's too late? Time is moving on.
1: What do you mean?
6: Oh, don't be coy, Father. Time marches on, as they say. Can you find the girl?

0: Lewis, there you are.
1: Oh, good morning, Henry.
0: Did you sleep well?
1: No, not really. I rarely do at hotels.
0: Well, you should have come back to the house with me. Elaine and the kids were really sorry not to see
1: you. I do appreciate that, but I needed to be alone. I wanted to think through everything that's happened.
0: Well, it's bizarre, all right. Since we didn't get the trace on our mystery caller, I'm having a couple of my detectives check into any connection between Michael Hoskins and Higgins.
1: Oh.
0: We're also getting a list of all the phone calls both Higgins and Hoskins made or received over the past few days.
1: Now, D.I. Blaine has proof that Higgins was being bribed by Soho merchants. Hoskins may have been one of them.
0: I think I want you to stick by me in this investigation. Everything this character says and does is centred around you, and that case from heaven knows how long ago. Even the runaway girl is now uncannily similar.
1: Do you have any more information about her?
0: Yes, and you'll be interested to
2: know... Good morning, Ross. Oh, you must be Father Gilbert. I'm Brian Murphy, one of the techno-whizzes down at the lab.
1: It's nice to meet you.
2: But I'm not interrupting, am I?
0: Yes.
2: Good, because I've been doing some analysis on those tapes you gave me. The broadcast from yesterday and the cassette you found under the victim's pillow... There are a few things I think you should hear.
0: Like what?
2: Well, I was using a digital filter to play around with the sound on the tape from the broadcast, and I found one very weird but interesting thing. In the background, behind our man talking, I... Well, let me play it for you.
3: Had he left her alone, she might have lived. She might not have committed such a desperate act. Had he stayed away from Soho, had he given some thought to the clue, things might have been different. He knows it. Poor little Patricia. Poor Patricia.
2: That's what you heard yesterday, right?
1: Yeah, but what's all the noise in the background? I don't remember that.
2: I was wondering the same thing. So I used the digital filter to hear it more clearly. This is what I found.
0: That's creepy. Is it some sort of bleed through on the tape, or maybe the radio or television was on in Higgins's apartment?
2: Well, maybe, but it doesn't really sound like the radio or TV, does it? Well, they sound like him, doing different voices all at the same time.
1: Well, it could be a sound trick. He recorded himself over and over, and then played it in the background when he talked to us.
2: Well, that's possible too, but why?
1: Well, to impress us. He said his name was Legion, a group of demons. He came up with some sound effects to push the point.
2: He did a good job, as far as I'm concerned. My skin crawled when I first heard it.
0: Gave me the chills, too.
1: But what was that phrase in there?
2: Which one? Poor Patricia?
1: No. He said something else. Just play it again.
4: Poor little Patricia. Poor girl. Let me in.
3: It's what she deserves.
4: Poor on Frith.
1: That one. Four on Frith.
2: An address?
0: I don't know. I suppose there must be a number 4 on Frith Street.
1: Oh, we'd better check it out.
0: Good work, Murphy. I don't care what the other detectives say about you. I think you're all right.
2: Thanks.
0: I'd like copies of the tapes, please.
2: Oh, keep these. I've got the originals at the lab.
1: Now, you started to tell me about this runaway girl.
0: Oh, yeah. Her name is Sandra Magnusson.
1: Magnusson? Well, don't tell me she's
0: the youngest daughter of the Right Honourable Richard Magnusson, Member of Parliament.
1: There's nothing coincidental about this. Magnusson was the one who put us on to Patricia Atkins' disappearance.
0: I think we should have a chat with him.
1: Yes, but look, I'd like to talk to Patricia Atkins' parents first. I feel as if I owe them an explanation. I'd hate to think they heard the broadcast yesterday and their daughter's name mentioned.
0: And they may be able to give us a little background about Magnusson. They're old friends, aren't they?

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3: He was not a friend of ours. At the very best, he was a neighbour to us and not even a very good one.
4: Oh, now, Susan, be charitable.
3: I am being charitable, Simon. I don't like Mr. Magnusson, nor have I ever trusted him.
4: Why not?
3: For one thing, he's a dirty old man.
4: Well, I don't remember you saying anything about that when we were investigating Patricia's case.
3: Well, how could I? When Patricia ran off, Mr. Magnusson was suddenly a saint to us. He was so concerned and said he'd do all he could to find her, and he certainly had contacts we didn't have.
5: It all happened so fast, you remember. We were stunned. Mm.
3: But after she died, I began thinking of little things. Things I didn't dare mention later.
6: Like what, Mrs. Atkins?
3: He teased her. I mean, Mr. Magnusson teased Patricia, called her Miss Goody Two-Shoes and what a straight Christian she was. It was as if our church going was a joke to him, as if he didn't believe that people could live that kind of life and mean it. Oh, and then I thought...
4: What, Susan?
3: Well, Patricia once hinted that Mr. Magnusson had made advances to her, if you know what I mean. You remember, Simon?
5: Indeed I do. I was all set to go over and clobber him. In all Christian love, of course. But you stopped me.
3: I thought it must have been some sort of misunderstanding, that Patricia had misunderstood what he meant or what he'd said, that's all. But now I'm...
6: Now?
3: I've wondered about it.
5: It was as if there were two sides to the man. On one hand, we didn't trust him. And yet he did things for us, for Patricia, that seemed like godsends.
6: What do you mean?
4: Well, Mr. Magnusson was able to get Patricia an internship with Parliament.
6: An internship?
3: Oh, you know, school-based work experience, where students get a first-hand look at how government works.
5: Patricia was very interested in politics.
3: But that's when she began to change. She became very difficult then. It seemed as though we had rows over the tiniest of things.
4: For example?
3: We'd ask her questions about how her day went or how she spent her time in London, and she'd nearly snap our heads off.
5: She wasn't a wild girl, but, well, I should have seen the signs. She was changing, and I should have been more diligent to know why. But it was so subtle. And then she was gone, and it was too late.
3: I've never said so, or at least not until recently, but I think Patricia was kidnapped.
5: Don't start, Susan.
3: I'm only saying what I think now. She was kidnapped, and it was made to look like she'd run away.
4: Look, I'm sorry to remind you, Susan, but I saw Patricia. I talked to her. She wasn't physically restrained by anyone.
3: Not physically, Father Gilbert. But you, of all people, should know that a person can be held hostage in many other ways.
7: Mr. Magnusson, Detective Inspector Henry Ross and Father Lewis Gilbert to see you.
8: Thank you, Margaret. Please, sit down, gentlemen. I've only a few moments, I'm afraid. Well, I'm not often visited by a detective and a priest. You look vaguely familiar to me. Why is that?
4: We met about 15 years ago, when I was a detective. I worked on the case of Patricia Atkins.
8: Oh, yes. And they brought you in for my daughter's case?
4: No, not exactly, but we believe there are some parallels.
8: What parallels?
6: We were wondering if you could identify this voice.
9: Dear Father Gilbert, you must see now that the nature of evil is rarely dramatic, but slow and efficiently corrupting. Look at poor Higgins. It took him all these years to realize he was better off dead than alive. And even in his alcohol-saturated state, he was reluctant to embrace the inevitable. But he did. And now I leave him as a present for you.
8: Good heavens.
4: Do you recognize the voice?
8: It sounds vaguely familiar. No, I could never identify it. What in the world is he talking about?
6: He's referring to a former detective who appears to have committed suicide.
8: What does this have to do with my daughter?
6: Maybe nothing. But we're investigating several leads which brought us to you.
4: Does the address or phrase 4 on Frith mean anything to you?
8: No. Why should it?
4: Oh, it's another lead, that's all.
6: Mr. Magnuson, why do you think your daughter ran away to Soho?
8: Soho? I don't think she ran away to Soho. She could be anywhere.
6: Oh, well, that's interesting, because Soho was swarming with police last night. On your instructions.
8: Well, someone got the wrong end of the stick then. I didn't direct the police to Soho. I wouldn't know where to direct them. My daughter had a big row with my wife and disappeared. We've looked everywhere we thought she'd be with no results, so I asked some friends at Scotland Yard for help. Gentlemen, you'll have to excuse me. I have an appointment at number 10.
6: Of course. Thank you.
4: I do hope you find your daughter soon.
8: Thank you. Margaret?
10: Yes, sir?
8: Close the door, please.
6: He was lying to us, wasn't he?
4: Oh, definitely. But about which part? That's the question.
6: I can tell you one thing he was lying about.
4: Mm-hmm.
6: Sending officers to Soho to search for his daughter. No one got the wrong end of the stick. Magnuson was very specific about it. Look for Sandra in Soho, he said.
4: Yeah, but why lie about something that's so easily checked?
6: Because he's a politician. Ross? All right. We'll be right down. It's Murphy in the lab. He wants us to listen to something.
11: Brace yourselves.
6: Why?
11: Well, I was analysing the second tape. The one you found under the dead man's pillow, yeah? But here's how it sounded at first.
9: Dear Father Gilbert, you must see now that the nature of evil is rarely dramatic, but slow and efficiently corrupting. Look at poor Higgins. It took him all these years to realize he was better off dead than alive. And even in his alcohol-saturated state, he was reluctant to embrace the inevitable. But he did. And now I leave him as a present for you.
11: Then I thought I heard some bleed through, almost like the broadcast tape, so I put it through the same filtering process. Here's what you're not hearing in the background.
12: What shall we do with the girl?
13: We can do whatever we want. She's ours.
12: She's ours, but her time is running out.
13: Do you understand, Father?
6: Terrific.
4: Now, wait a minute. I listened to that tape over and over again. I didn't hear anything like that.
11: Well, this is the thing that's bothering me. I didn't hear it at first either. But then the more I listened, the more I could hear those voices in the background. It was as if they were getting louder each time I played the tape.
4: What, is that possible?
11: Well, if we were dealing with some of the new interactive technologies, I'd say yes. But an average consumer cassette like this one? It's not likely.
6: What girl do you think he's talking about? Patricia Atkins or Sandra Magnuson?
4: Oh, it must be Sandra.
6: Yeah, but there are no clues.
4: Well, we still have one we haven't checked. 4 on Frith.
6: I've already had one of my men round there.
4: Right.
6: Number 4 on Frith Street is part of a building that was gutted a couple of years ago and is now a doctor's office.
4: I'd like to go there anyway.
6: If you insist.
11: Yeah, you're welcome.
6: You see, it's nothing but an office.
4: And what was it before?
6: I don't know. But I can think of one person who would.
4: Who?
14: Oh, come on. Leave me alone, will ya? It was bad enough you spooked me last night.
6: It's a simple question, Michael. What was in number four before it became a doctor's office?
14: I think it's always been some kind of office building. A music publisher or something like that. I really didn't pay attention.
4: Why? What's the big mystery?
6: It's a lead we're following. Something someone said about four on Frith.
14: What?
4: Well, why the surprise?
14: Well, I just haven't heard that phrase in a long time.
4: What phrase?
14: Four on Frith.
6: Why, what does it mean?
14: Oh, it was an old password.
4: Password? To what?
14: Well, there was a gentleman's club over near Whitehall. Posh. You know, all the bigwigs went. It was called the Legion.
6: Where was it? Exactly. Oh,
14: now, you don't really expect me to know that, do you?
6: I expect you to find out. Right now.
15: I heard about the Legion, but it closed down before I became the manager here. It was housed in several apartments on the east side of the building. I heard the rumour that they might be turned into flats. Oh, there you go.
6: Thank you.
15: You want me to show you around?
6: No.
15: Right, well, let me know if you need anything.
4: Thanks.
6: Look at that wallpaper. And that woodwork, you can almost get a sense of its former glory.
4: If glory is the right word for it, considering what must have gone on here. You imagine having the nerve to call it a gentleman's club.
6: What's that through there?
4: Well, the place isn't empty after all. It's an old mattress, sleeping bag.
6: Somebody's living rough.
4: I suppose this is better than sleeping in a doorway somewhere. Though, I wouldn't have thought masking tape was standard equipment for a homeless person.
6: Or cords of rope. What do you think? A home for a hostage? Don't touch anything.
4: Quiet, Henry. There's someone there.
6: The building manager?
16: Police! Stay where you are! Oh. It's you.
4: D.I. Blaine, how nice to see you again.
16: Back to headquarters, both of you. We need to have a little chat.
6: What about this mess?
16: My team will take care of it.
6: How kind.
4: Just a minute. Hand me your pen, will you, Henry?
6: Why?
4: I want to move this pillow. Look, do you see? There's something under it. It's an envelope.
16: Don't touch it.
4: But it's addressed to me.
6: Hold it by the edges. Use the tips of your fingers.
4: Yeah, I know. I haven't completely forgotten.
6: Well?
4: It's photographs.
16: Photographs of what?
4: It's Richard Magnusson.
6: Ah. So, he was a member of the Legion Gentlemen's Club? I'll assume that isn't his wife.
4: No.
6: Or that one. Or that one.
4: Oh, There's another cassette tape, too.
6: From our friend?
4: I'm afraid it probably is.

0: It consumes what it corrupts. Its appetite is enormous. We want not only bodies and minds. Those things are easy. We want more. Ask yourself why, Father Gilbert. Why is this happening now? But you better hurry to find the answer. Time is running out.
1: All right, Mr. Magnuson. Shall we try again? Do you know that voice?
2: Yes, I think so.
1: Who is it?
2: It sounds like Dr. Frank Plousier, but I wouldn't swear to it.
1: Tell us about Dr. Plousier.
2: Oh, he was a doctor, of course. But he gave up his practice to become the proprietor of the Legion Gentlemen's Club.
1: Of which you were a member.
2: You have the photos, you know I was. But that was years ago. You saw for yourself, the club no longer exists.
3: And what happened to it?
2: It fell out of favour.
1: Out of favour with whom?
2: The members.
1: Who were the members?
2: You name it. If they had the money, they eventually joined.
3: Why did the club fall out of favour, Mr. Magnuson?
2: Because of your case, Mr. Gilbert.
3: My case?
2: Patricia Atkins. Her death shook everyone. Most of us thought it better not to go anymore.
3: Well, why was Patricia Atkins' death so important to everyone?
2: Because she worked at the club.
1: What do you mean she worked there?
2: Well, she started off as a waitress.
1: But eventually...
2: Well, yes. Girls like her, it's all part of the attraction.
3: Yes, you introduced her to the club as part of that parliamentary student program.
2: Yes. She was dazzled by the powerful men, the celebrities, the wealthy.
3: And you took advantage of that.
2: She was no saint.
3: She might have been, if you hadn't corrupted her.
2: Oh, don't be so naive, Father. The girl knew what she was doing.
3: Did she? Can a girl of 16 really know what she's doing in a world like that?
2: It's not for me to say.
3: Isn't it? Then who is to say? What happened, Magnuson? How did she go from the club to a sleazy strip joint in Soho?
2: How am I supposed to know? She made her own choices.
1: Just as your daughter is making her choices. Maybe she met someone just like you, huh?
2: Sandra isn't like that.
3: Simon and Susan Atkins thought the same about Patricia.
1: Is that why you didn't admit to recognising Dr. Plousier's voice? Do you think he has something to do with your daughter's disappearance?
2: No. It's impossible.
1: Why? Why are you protecting him?
2: I'm not protecting him, you idiot. Plousier can't be involved in any of this.
1: Why not?
2: Because he's dead.

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1: Look, if you have the girl, let her go. She has nothing to do with us.
2: Us, Father Gilbert? Are we an item now?
1: You could be merciful if you wanted to be.
2: Mercy is not consistent with our nature of evil.
3: You have two messages.
2: Hello, Father Gilbert.
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9: How do you have an unshakable faith? 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
9: Jesus has not let you down, and Jesus will not let you down, ever. So look to Him. Put your eyes on Jesus Christ. That's the key. You need to look to Jesus, the author and finisher of

0: beautifully written book, I might say, that you are going to enjoy. So if you saw the movie, you really need to read this book, because actually there's a lot there in the book that is not in the movie. 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
2: I'm Shauna on Johnny Erickson Tada Sharing Hope here on KDIA San Francisco. Now, Johnny, when I read letters from our listeners, it's clear that you provide genuine comfort to others, even those who are not in a wheelchair.
3: Oh, I'm so grateful for that. But honestly, Shauna, I'm just passing on to our precious listeners what I've learned from God and His marvelous Word. Like right now, you and I both know there are many people tuned in who are struggling with pain,
2: yeah,
3: with the effects of cancer or chemotherapy, or they feel deep emotional pain. Mm. And for our friends listening, the most beautiful assurance in Scripture is the simple statement, actually it's a prayer, from the mouth of David. In Psalm 38, verse 9, David says to God, "My groaning is not hid from you." And, you know, I can say that that simple verse today is a genuine comfort to me, because God does not make light of my pain. Right there in Psalm 38, I found comfort just by the thought that God knows all about my problems. It has not escaped His observation. He's taken note of it. He has felt it. And friend, if you're hurting today, you know that someone's deep sympathy is a soothing salve, right? So rest assured, you have the deep sympathy of God. Perhaps those around you cannot fully enter into your suffering, but you have a friend who can, who in all your afflictions was afflicted, as it says about God in Isaiah 63. I mean, it'll take all of eternity to fully unpack what that is all about. But we know this. Isaiah 63 infers that God not only empathizes, He participates in your pain. You are not unnoticed, and your pain is not undervalued. And here's another bit of genuine comfort. Shauna, I can't reach for the Bible, but would you please read that verse right there, would you?
2: I sure will, Johnny. Romans 8, verse 18 sure is a comfort to me, for it says, "I consider that our present sufferings are not worth comparing with the glory that will be revealed in us."
3: Oh, that verse is so overflowing with comfort, because it means that as we trust God in our intense afflictions, that suffering is winning. It's accruing. It's laying up in heaven for us an eternal glory that'll far outweigh our present sufferings. Look, if God has ordained that you be one of His pain bearers, you are in a fellowship with the Son of God Himself. His purpose for you is much higher, greater, far more glorifying to Him than if you did not bear the intensity of pain. So that should be a comfort. Join me, the one who wheels alongside you, as together we bear our pain before God. Let's be comforted by Psalm 86, where David says, Incline your ear to me, O Lord, for I am poor and needy. You, O Lord, are a God full of compassion and gracious, long-suffering, and plenteous in mercy and truth. O turn unto me and have mercy upon me. Give me your strength unto your servant. Show me a token for good, because you, Lord, have helped me and you have comforted me. You know, after we wind up today's program, Shauna and I are going to pause and pray for you listening, right, Shauna?
2: That's right.
3: We're going to ask God to show you, friend listening, a token for good, because he is your help and your comfort.
2: Oh, I am with you, Johnny. And we're with you, listening friend. So as we close out, please be assured that Johnny and I will pray for you. And I'm going to squeeze in one last comforting Bible verse. It's Psalm 119, verse 50. This is my comfort in my affliction, that thy promise gives me life. That's a promise for you, friend, today on JohnnyRadio.org.
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10: We need to understand that the way, the road, is unpaved, and the gravel and the rocks are there before us. 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And how many people give up when it gets hard? They want an easy way.

0: Welcome to Somebody Loves You Radio, the Bible teaching ministry of Raul Reese in Diamond Bar, California. We are in the middle of our study of what God's Word reveals about heaven and hell, the only two destinations in the afterlife. Today, Raul will urge us to choose the narrow yet richly blessed path to heaven. Keep listening to see that sin separates us all from God, but when you repent and receive His redemption through Jesus, you can follow your Savior all the way to a wonderful eternal home. Here is Raul Reese with today's study.
1: This morning, if you have your Bibles, turn to Matthew chapter 7, verses 13 to 14. The title of my message, One Gate into Heaven. Let me read you the text out of Matthew 7, 13 and 14. Jesus said, "Enter by the narrow gate, for wide is the gate and broad is the way that leads to destruction. And there are many who go in by it. Because narrow is the gate and difficult is the way which leads to life. And there are only few who find it." So here Jesus is giving us a great exhortation. Because we're living in a time where people think it's easy to get to heaven, but it's not. I know salvation is the free gift of God, which is so cool. Paul the Apostle in Ephesians chapter 2, 8 says, "By the grace of God, we are what we are." But then it's not of works, lest any man should boast. And here Jesus is going to teach us some great lessons, because it's amazing when you look at the scripture here that God allows every person to have a choice. A choice to accept Him, to reject Him, to walk in the light or walk in darkness, to be obedient or to be disobedient. Nobody can ever point their finger at any other person or even God and say, "You made me do it." No, you did it. You have a will. Especially the things of eternity. Because the choices that I make, good or bad, will not only affect me in this life, but it will affect me in the next life to come. And a lot of people don't realize that. But He will never force anybody to come to Him or that you and I would worship Him. He always gives you the opportunity. You make the choice. And yet He has given to us not only the freedom of choice, but the freedom to go about choosing the narrow road or using the wide road that is before us. And then how I thank God, my life and your life, that He's given us the privilege to choose, to accept, and to step behind and to look at other people that are making the wrong choices. And even though we've shared with them, they still reject Him because they hate Him. They don't love Him. Now, what men is facing today and what we all are facing today is the matter of choice. Now, a gate is a place where it brings security. It's a gate that when we walk through it, not only we have security, but we're in a place of safety. A place of safety. And that's exactly where we're heading as children of the Lord. There is only one way, there's only one truth, and there's only one life. John 14, 6 says, Jesus said, "I am the way, the only truth, the only life, and no one comes to the Father except through me." Acts 4, 12. "Now is there salvation in any other, for there is no other name under heaven given among men by which we must be saved." Must be saved. It's not about religion. You can join a church and sign a piece of paper. And yet, even though you sign that piece of paper, that church may be able to guarantee you something, but they can't guarantee you eternal life. Only Jesus. And that only comes as I submit, as I bow before Him and humble myself before Him, because the Holy Spirit has been convicting my life. And when the Holy Spirit convicts my life, I can do two things: accept Him, reject Him, obey or disobey. Obey or disobey. And we have to remember that Jesus is outside of the door, knocking, waiting for you to open the door. In Revelation 3:20, Jesus said, "Behold, I, Jesus, stand at the door and knock of your heart. If anyone hears my voice and opens the door, I will come to him, notice, and dine with him, and he with me. Now, the only way that we can hear the voice of God is if we're seeking for him. That's the only way. You can't force people to go to heaven. And you can't force people to go to hell. Every person makes a choice. We all make a choice. Again, to be in the light or to be in the darkness. And Jesus here is talking about a door. In John chapter 10, he talks about the door to the sheepfold. And they know his voice and they enter in. In John 10:7, he says, then Jesus said to them again, most assuredly I say to you, I am the door of the sheep. All who ever came to me before me are thieves, robbers. It says, but the sheep did not hear them. I am the door. If anyone enters by me, he will be saved and will go in and out and find pasture. The thief does not come except to steal and to kill and to destroy. I come that they may have life and that they may have it more abundantly. I am the good shepherd. The good shepherd gives his life for the sheep. But a hireling, he who is not the shepherd, one who does not own the sheep, sees the wolf coming and leaves the sheep and flees, notice, and the wolf catches the sheep and scatters them. The hireling flees because he is a hireling and does not care about the sheep. I am the good shepherd, and I know my sheep, and they know me. It says, and my Father knows me, even so I know the Father. And I lay down my life for the sheep, and other sheep I have which are not of this fold. Them also I must bring, and they will hear my voice, and there will be one flock and one shepherd. He's talking about the Jews and the Gentiles. Now, Jesus will never ever force you. He's created us with the will to make choices. The choice to take the narrow path or to take the broad way. And what's incredible about that, I got blown away because the gate here is not only speaking of eternal life. But think about when we not only get to heaven. And when we get to heaven and see people that we thought would never be there. And yet, because of the love and grace and mercy of our Lord and Savior Jesus Christ, there will be no excuse for anyone not entering through the gate. Listen to Peter in 2 Peter 3:9. He says, the Lord is not slack concerning his promise, as some count slackness, but is long-suffering toward us, not willing that any should perish, but that all should come to repentance. That's the key. Repentance. Have you truly repented in the Lord? The word that he uses for narrow in the Greek, the word narrow means that it doesn't get wider. It gets narrow this way where you almost can't get in. That's a narrow. And he said, what few only make it. But the way to destruction, many, many go there. Think of all the people that will be surprised one day when they stand at the, not the Bema seat of Christ, when they stand in Revelation chapter 20, verse 11 through 15, which is the white throne judgment of God before he creates the new heavens and the new earth. This is where hell's open. Everyone in hell is brought out. Hell is cast into the lake of fire. The Antichrist, the false prophet, every demon will be cast into the lake of fire. And then, as the books are open, every person that ever went to hell will make a line. And as the books were open, whoever's name was not found written in the book of life was cast into the lake of fire forever and ever and ever. And this is second death. Imagine. People that sit in churches will be in the lake of fire. Because they think that religion is okay. But if I go to the service this morning, I'll be fine, hear the message. But I don't have to practice the message. And people like that are deceiving themselves. It's like when you look in the mirror and you depart from the mirror, you forget who you really are. We must never forget that one day we will stand before God and we'll have to give an account to Him. We cannot make any excuses when we stand before the Lord Jesus Christ. And that's why He says the actual gate is wide, He says, where destruction comes. But the way to get into heaven is narrow, but the way that is broad, philosophers. I mean, think about every person that puts down Jesus Christ and that tries to deceive people from the truth and the light. They listen to the philosophy of their lives. They believe in false things. They eat appetites that are not lawful to the Lord. And what I'm talking about, that is carnality. The appetites of the world that destroy and hook people and they end up going to hell. The passions that we have in our hearts for the world and for the things of the world, when we are told not to love the things of the world, but to love Jesus Christ with all of our hearts and with everything that is in us.
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1: Next thing that I want to talk to you a little bit about is here, it's the way to eternal life. It's very specific. Very specific. He says few, not many. Because I hear a lot of pastors, a lot of teachers, where they're making salvation like, well, you know, all you have to do is believe and you're in. I'm sorry, but that's not what the Bible's saying. Salvation is a free gift of God. And Paul goes on to say that when you truly accept Christ and you accept Him as your Lord and Savior, then there's fruit that comes into your life. In Jeremiah 21:8, Jeremiah said, "Now you shall say to this people," God says to Jeremiah, tell the people this, "Thus saith the Lord, behold, I set before you the way of life and the way of death." Isn't that neat? The way of life and the way of death. Choose you this day who you're going to serve. Listen secondly here. The way is Jesus. Acts 4:12 says this. "Nor is there salvation in any other." You should underline that. "In any other. For there is no other name under heaven given among men by which we must be saved." What name? Jesus. Jesus is the only way. Salvation is life's decision. He says there are two ways, two roads to life. One is easy and the other one is very hard. We're not saved by works. We're saved by faith in Jesus Christ. But listen carefully, Paul and James, true faith brings true works. People shall know you by your fruits. You can tell which is a peach and which is a pear. In the same way in our lives. You cannot ever say, well, I accepted Christ and I did this and I did that. No, you're going to be tested by your fruits. What kind of fruit do you possess? And then if we walk by the power of the Holy Spirit, then there's no way we can walk in the darkness, but we're walking in the light as He is in the light. It is a walk where you and I cannot do whatever we want to do. We're in submission to Jesus Christ. You see, the narrow and hard way requires commitment, determination, discipline, control, and listen carefully, self-denial. Self-denial. This path is very narrow, very difficult to get through. And it's only through faith in Jesus Christ and obedience. Obedience to the word of God. When you got saved, when I got saved, what happened? The moment I got saved, I knew that I was going to have a different life. I never read the Bible. And I wasn't in a church. I was in my home. And yet, what's incredible is that when I got saved that day, the next day, the first thing that I wanted to do is I wanted to find out who God was. So what I needed, a Bible. So I went and got me a Bible. And when I got the Bible, I began to read it. Then secondly, I thought, I got to find a church. And the Lord led me to a church, Calvary Chapel, the same person that I got saved through, Jack Smith. You see, God speaks, but what the problem is, we don't listen. We don't listen to what God is saying. And we know that the world's a dangerous place. It's full of mines, full of booby traps. And Satan's out there waiting to see how can he get you. Why? Because he studies your life just like he did Job. He studies your life because his whole goal is to destroy you. To destroy you fully and completely. And as the narrow way is very hard and very, very difficult, only few find it. Only few find it. Interesting. Again, behold, I stand at the door and knock, and if any man open the door, I'll come in and sup with you and you with me. You got to invite him in. Self-denial and the will to struggle. Not only is in my life, but when talk about self-denial, it means that I submit my will to God. He says, if any man wants to come after me, let him, number one, deny himself. Two, take up your cross. Three, follow me. And the word deny means to do what? To forget about myself and my desires and to die to myself, to carry the cross. And then I can have eternal life. And then I can be in the presence of Jesus Christ. We need to understand that the way, the road is unpaved and the gravel and the rocks are there before us. It's not an easy way. It takes a strong will and determination and personal sacrifice to stick with that road. And how many people give up when it gets hard? They want an easy way. You see, a person must endure hardness and suffering. 2 Timothy 2:3 says, you therefore must endure hardship as a good soldier of Jesus Christ. No one engages in warfare and entangles himself with the affairs of this life, that he may please him who enlisted him as a soldier. Who's that? Jesus Christ. He enlisted you and I. There are two ends. The broad way that ends in destruction, and then the narrow way. The narrow way is the way of obedience. The way of loving God with all of your might, all of your soul, all of your heart. And yet as the narrow way ends in life, that is the fullness of life and the highest idea of life today. The highest. John 10:10, a thief doesn't come except to steal and to kill and to destroy. I have come that you may have life and that you may have it more abundantly. 1 Corinthians 1:18, for the message of the cross is foolishness to those that are perishing, the broad way. But to us of the narrow way, who are being saved, it is the power of God. The power of God. I love that. The power of God to those that walk the narrow way. Are you walking the narrow way today? Or are you walking the broad way? I will pray for you. Because you can't just say, I'm going to heaven. When Nicodemus came to Jesus in John chapter 3, Nicodemus was one of the guys in the Sanhedrin. 72 made up the Sanhedrin. And he was rich, a lot of money, a lot of power. And when he heard Jesus, he didn't come by day, he came by night. And when he came by night, he said, Master, what must I do to inherit eternal life? And Jesus said this to him, you must be born again. Of what? Of the Holy Spirit. And when Nicodemus heard that, he said, how can a man go back into his mother's womb and for a second time have a physical birth? And Jesus says, no, it's not a physical birth. It's a spiritual birth. And then Paul the Apostle in 2 Corinthians 5:17 said, therefore, if any man is in Christ Jesus, all things have become brand new. You've been changed by the Holy Spirit. If you say you accepted Jesus Christ, but you're still in the same place, something is wrong. Something is wrong. If you haven't seen a change in your heart and you have no hunger and thirst for God, you better check your heart again. If you are committing sin in your life and you have no conviction of your sin, then you better check your life again, because you might not be a Christian. You might be just a religious person coming to church. There's many, many that are unwise. They enter the wide gate. Notice, they travel the broad way. They travel the easy way. And they end up what? Perishing and experiencing destruction. Gnashing of teeth. That's what Jesus taught. Matthew 6:24. Here's where you make the choice. No man can serve two masters. Who rules your life? Jesus or the world? Or Satan? And let me give you a final scripture out of the book of Isaiah 1:18. He says, come now and let us reason together. So he's bringing Israel, say, okay, let's reason together, saith the Lord. Though your sins are like scarlet, they shall be white as snow. Though they are like red as crimson, they shall be white as wool. And then he goes on to say that even though these things are there, God says, I will accept you if you're willing to repent. The reason in chapter 1 of Isaiah is the people were lifting their hands unto the Lord in worship. And the Lord said, you hypocrites, put your hands on. Your hands are full of blood. Repent.
0: If you've not yet received God's gift of salvation made through Jesus Christ, we invite you to make this all-important decision today. 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Now let's rejoin Raul for a closing comment.
1: One more. Matthew 11:28. Come unto me, all of you who labor and are heavy laden, and I will give you rest. Take my yoke upon you and learn from me. Again, the teaching of God's word. For I am gentle, lowly in heart, and you will find rest for your souls. For my yoke is easy and my burden is light. And listen to what John says in Revelation 22:17. And the Spirit and the bride say, this is Jesus, come. And let him hear he who says, come. And let him who thirsts come. Whoever desires, let him take of the water of life freely. 3 times, come, come, come. He's doing what? He's inviting. And yet, as Jesus gives the great invitation, people reject him. And they resist him. I would pray this morning that we would take an examination of our hearts and prove ourselves if we're truly in the light or we're in the darkness. Are we on that narrow road or are we following in that broad road that leads us to destruction?
2: I am falling in love with you.
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3: Knowing God from Harvest with Pastor and Evangelist Greg Laurie.
4: Are you a happy and content person? Maybe you would say, well, almost. I mean, I will be eventually. Or does it seem to you that if you were just a little bit smarter, a little bit better looking, a little more successful, a little more wealthy, then you would be content? Reminds me of a story I heard of a wealthy employer who once overheard one of his employees say to another, if I had $1,000, I would be perfectly content. So this guy stopped and said, excuse me, I heard what you said, and I'm going to write you a check for $1,000 because money has never brought me happiness, and I want to meet a perfectly content person. So he wrote the check to her, gave it to her, and then as he walked away, he overheard her say, why didn't I ask for $2,000? See, that's how it works. It's human nature. Listen to this. Getting more stuff will not bring happiness or contentment. Everything you need is found in a relationship with God. You'll find the contentment you've been seeking in life, not in what you have, but in who you know. You'll find that peace you've been looking for. You'll find that happiness you have been seeking for your entire life. And best of all, you can know with certainty that when you die, you will go to heaven. You were made to know God, having a relationship with Him.
3: 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Already know God? Invite others to learn more about what it means to follow Jesus. 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
13: So last week we took authority over Satan and all of his demons, and we cast the devils out. And boy, did we have a time casting out devils last week. Amen. And people got healed and delivered and set free. And my God, it was so powerful. They got demons out of their lives. They had demons out of their families. They got demons out of their church. They got demons out of their city. Demons cast out everywhere in the mighty name of our Lord Jesus Christ. Are you with me, somebody? Most people didn't even know that they had the authority to do that. And last week, amen, we came together to do that. So the question this morning then is, what equipment do we need, Brother Bob, to complete our assignment? Well, I'm glad you asked. The Word of God and the Holy Spirit of God. How many know that's the tools, that's the equipment that we need to get the job done? So if we could eat the Word of God like we eat food, and if we could drink in the Holy Spirit like we drink liquids, how many know we would be equipped to complete our assignment? Yeah. Acts 4 Gospel Church, can we do it?
14: Yeah.
13: Will we do it?
14: Yeah.
13: I heard a great man say, yes, we can.
14: Yes, we can.
13: In the name of Jesus. So let's get back to our road to Pentecost. And the Lord Jesus Christ, you know, is alive. Amen. And he rose from the dead. How many believe that?
14: Amen.
13: Let's go to Luke chapter 24 for those of you that have your Bibles this morning. And again, God bless you. Let's go to Luke chapter 24. And I want to pick it up at verse 44. Luke chapter 24, verse 44. We've been here before, but I stopped short of finishing it because I was waiting as the time went on. Today marks the 36th day, amen, that the Lord Jesus has risen from the dead. Pentecost is 50. So from 36 to 50, we still have 14 days to go before one of the greatest events that ever had taken place in the world took place, amen, on Pentecost Sunday, amen. 50 days after the Lord Jesus had rose from the dead. So Pentecost is 50. But what happened on the day of Pentecost is what the greatest event that took place ever in the world, along with the other great events. How many know it was many great events surrounded by the Lord Jesus Christ and involved, and he was involved with every one of them. Luke chapter 24, verse 44, when you have it, say amen. If you don't have a Bible, you can look at it on the screen. Please don't use your cell phone because Pookie be texting you and you be sidetracked. All right, somebody? So Luke chapter 24, verse 44, when you have it, say amen. Watch this now. Watch this, watch this, watch this. And he said unto them, the disciples, he said, these are the words which I spake unto you while I was yet with you. Now, he's already risen from the dead. Amen. And now he's with the disciples for another 40 days after he rose from the dead, because he wanted to make good and sure that the disciples know it was him, not a figment of their imagination, that he had died, he was buried, and on the third day he came back alive in the name of Jesus. And I heard him say before all that happened that no man takes my life, but I've got power to lay it down and I've got power to pick it back up again. Anybody in here got that kind of power? Anybody in here? So in verse 44, he said unto them, these are the words which I spake unto you while I was yet with you. Watch this. That all things must be fulfilled which were written in the law of Moses and in the prophets and in the Psalms. Watch this. Concerning me. So if you read the Psalms and you read the prophets, the book of the prophets, and you read Moses, amen, in Moses' law, you'll find the Lord Jesus Christ written in those pages. Amen. So he was prophesied that he would come into the world way before he came. And a lot of people didn't believe he was going to come. But when he came, amen, a lot of people wasn't ready for him. Same way when he comes back. I mean, no, he's coming back. A lot of folks won't be ready for him. Even church folks won't be ready for him. He said, in a moment, in the twinkling of an eye, you won't have time to say, Lord, forgive me. You won't have time to put the chicken down. Amen. He will be. And so in verse 45, amen, watch this now. The Bible said he did something arresting, and I found out this is what has to happen. And this is the reason why a lot of people don't read their Bible. Because the Bible says, then opened he their understanding. Watch this. That they might understand the scriptures. So a lot of people read at the Bible, try to read the Bible, but they read it, but they don't have understanding. That's because before you read the Bible, you need to ask the Lord to give you understanding so you can understand what you're reading. How many know the Bible is written in code? Amen. That's why there's so many translations trying to get it so you can understand it. But if God wanted you to understand it, he would have put it, amen, in those kind of codes from the beginning. And we would have all one Bible with the same translations. But he didn't do that. Amen. He put the Bible together, and I believe he put the King James Version together. I'm sorry. But a lot of folks like the Living Bible. They like the Dead Bible. They like the Ghetto Bible. They like the Women's Version. They like the Amen. They like the Amen Bible. They like the, and there's so many Bibles, more Bibles than Carter got pills. Hello, somebody. And yet people don't read it. So he opened, and this is what I'm trying to show you. It's called revelation knowledge. You only get it when the Lord opens your eyes. And once he opens your eyes, it's like an epiphany. It's like, oh my, wow. And it's been in the word all the time, but you didn't see it. Because when you read it, your eyes wasn't open so you could understand it. I'm talking to somebody this morning. Some of you have quit reading the Bible because you didn't understand it. Amen. And so you put it down. That's not a reason to put it down. That's a reason to pray and ask the Lord to open up your understanding when you're reading the Bible. And watch the Holy Spirit gives you revelation as to what he is saying. Did you see that? So then open he their understanding that they might understand the scriptures, that's the Bible, and said unto them, watch this, thus it is written, and thus it behooved Christ, old English term, in other words, the word behooved there means was necessary for, it was necessary for Christ to suffer. He's talking about how he was beaten and whipped and hung on the cross, nailed to a cross, amen. And he said, and to rise from the dead the third day. You know, there's still a problem with a lot of folks in the world, and a lot of folks even in the church don't believe that the Lord Jesus Christ rose from the dead. How many know the devil is a liar? See, the devil is a killer, and he thinks if he kills you, that's the end of you. But what he did was when he killed the Lord Jesus, how many know he killed the wrong man? Are you with me, somebody? And instead of him, amen, dying and being fade away, now millions are praising the Lord and giving him the glory. Because I don't know about you, but he's alive. Sometimes when you're feeling kind of bad, just open your mouth and say, the Lord Jesus is alive. He's alive. He's alive. Hallelujah. He'll let you know he's alive if you ask him. If people want to know if he's alive, they ask me. I say, you need to ask him yourself. He is alive. He don't need nobody to talk for him. I mean, you know, he can talk for himself. All you got to do is ask him. He said, you have not because you ask not. Just call him and ask him. Lord, are you real? Are you really alive? Oh, God, hold on to your bonnet. Hold on to your hair. Be like Moses. Your hair be done turned white. Amen. By the time you came down off that mountain when the Lord let him know he was alive. Watch this now. He said, thus it is written and thus it behooved Christ to suffer and to rise from the dead the third day. That's the message of the hour. That's the gospel. The Lord Jesus was crucified on the cross. By the way, all of you that are still wearing that cross with the Lord Jesus hanging on it, amen, take it down to the, amen, to the shop, amen, to the jewelers and ask them to please take the Lord Jesus off the cross because he's no longer on that cross. Amen, somebody, in the name of Jesus. Watch this now. And that repentance, amen, and remission of sins. What did he just say? Repentance means to become godly sorry for the sins that you committed. How many know we put the Lord Jesus on the cross? It was the sins that we committed. It was the drinking and the partying, the homung and the fornicating and adultery. All of the sinful things we did is what put the Lord Jesus Christ on the cross. I don't know about you, but I'm thankful to God that he paid a price for every one of us that we couldn't pay for ourselves. He died for every one of your sins. People want to know what's great about being a Christian. No other race can offer, I mean, no other religion can offer that to you. That every one of your sins, I don't care how terrible, how horrible, I don't care how bad they were, the blood of Jesus is bigger and more powerful than any sin you ever committed. And he can cleanse you and bring you from those sins like you've never committed them before. I don't know about you, but that's good news, somebody. And that repentance and remission, that word remission means forgiveness. Forgiveness of sins. Old folks used to sing a song in the church. What can wash away my sin? Nothing. Not Clorox, not bleach, not Dial, not Cam-A. Nothing can wash away the sins Hallelujah. But nothing but the blood of our Lord Jesus Christ. And you think we need a praise leader to help us praise the Lord when he saved us from all? I would I could preach this morning. I would I could just preach that. I have people come telling me, they say, well, Bishop, you know, I wasn't as bad as you. I say, how many cars do you have to steal to be a car thief? How many sins do you have to commit to be a sinner? Case closed. And that repentance, that means becoming godly sorry. And look, don't play the yo-yo like some folk in the church. Repent today and go right back to doing it tonight. I had a lady one time, she came up to me after communion, which we have communion today right after the sermon. She came up to me and she said, Bishop, can I get an extra serving of communion? I said, why? She said, I left my boyfriend in the bed. I wanted to say, what you need is some fire insurance, you and your boyfriend. Don't realize that repentance means become godly sorry for the sins that you've committed and not to want to do them ever again. Did you see that? And then remission of sins means forgiving. Ask the Lord to forgive you of those sins. How simple is that? He said, should be preached. Watch this. Should be preached in his name. Should be preached in his name. Now we got preachers that preach you happy. You're going to be blessed. Just jump up, turn around three times, and all you're going to get is dizzy. Are you with me, somebody? Grab somebody by the hand and tell them, come on out of there. They still in there. Repentance and remission of sin should be preached in his name, the name of Jesus, he says, among all nations. Watch this. Not just inside the church, but among all nations. How many nations?
14: All.
13: He said, beginning at Jerusalem. Watch verse 48. He said, and you are witnesses of these things. So he's talking to the church right now because he was talking to the disciples when he said this. But how many know we are the new disciples? And so he's saying to us this morning, and you are witnesses of these things. You're witnesses that the Lord Jesus is alive. You're witnesses that he can wash you and cleanse you from your sins. You're witnesses that he can give you a brand new life. You're witnesses. Hallelujah. Because if he did it for you, how many know he could do it for everybody? Now watch this. Watch this. 49. He said, and behold, I send the promise of my Father upon you. So what was the Father's promise to every one of us? Well, I'll take you to the shortcut. It was the fact that you'd have an opportunity not only to be saved, but to be filled with his Holy Spirit. I mean, you know, being saved is one thing, but being filled with his Holy Spirit is something else. So before you can get filled with the Holy Spirit, how many know you need to repent of your sins and receive the Lord Jesus Christ into your Lord and Savior? Amen. And then you will be born again. And then after that, how many know God has something else for you after that? It's called being filled with the Holy Ghost, being filled with God's Holy Spirit, which gives you the power and the authority to live an overcoming life. To give you power and authority to be a witness for the Lord Jesus. To give you power and authority to cast out devils. To give you power and authority to lay hands on the sick and they shall recover. That's what you need and that's what the church needs today. Power and authority. Did you see that? And so he says, and you are witnesses of these things. He said, behold, I send the promise of my Father upon you. Upon who? Let me ask you a question. Do you have the promise of the Father upon you today? Three people. I said, do you have the promise of the Father upon you today?
14: Yeah.
13: Well, the rest of you are in the right place. He said, but tarry. Underline that word tarry. Simply means to wait or to stay. In other words, don't run out there trying to do this without, amen, the promise of the Father. Because if you do, the devil, amen, will pick you off like a chicken with a June bug. Amen. Eat your lunch and pop the bag. Are you with me, somebody? Because he's not playing. A lot of church folks is playing. How many know, but the devil is not playing. He's trying to steal, kill, and destroy as many people as he can. But we, the church, come on, church, we've got the power to withstand him and cast him out in the name of Jesus. God, I would have had some people that believe the word. He said, and behold, I send the promise of my Father upon you, but stay or tarry, stay or wait ye in the city of Jerusalem, that's where they were. He said, he was telling them, before you go out there trying to do anything in my name, stay here because you're not equipped to go out there and do anything yet. I'm telling you what to do, but I'm also telling you, don't go out there trying to do it until you receive the promise from my Father, which is coming up in just a few more days. He said, but tarry ye in the city of Jerusalem until you be endued with power. Until you be endued with what? How many know you need power? How many know you need? No, I don't mean. Don't do that. Don't do that. Tell the truth. How many know you need power? In the name of Jesus. How many? Say it again. How many know you? Open your mouth and say, I know I need power. He said, until you become endued with power from on high. Did you see that? Now watch what happened after that. Pick it up at verse 50. When you have it, say amen.
14: Amen.
13: And he led them out as far as to Bethany. It's about 4 miles away from Jerusalem. He led them out as far as Bethany. And he lifted up his hands. Watch this now. And blessed them. Can you see the picture?
14: Yes.
13: He lifted up his hands to bless the disciples. And he's blessing them. His hands up, blessing them. And it came to pass. What did it come for?
14: Yes.
13: It came to pass while he blessed them. While he blessed them. While he blessed them, he was parted from them and carried up into heaven. And carried up where? Without an airplane? Without an airplane? He was parted from them and he was carried up into heaven. Watch this. Now they're watching him. They're eyewitnesses. They're watching him. He begins to lift up off the ground while they're looking at him. And he began to go higher and higher and higher. And then I understand one writer said, and then a cloud came down and just lifted him up and took him on. And he disappeared from their sight. And you mean to tell me you wouldn't serve a God like that in the name of Jesus? That's one that could really help you and really bless you. He defied gravity. He defied gravity and lifted off the ground while they were yet watching him. And he was carried into heaven. And the Bible says where he sat down on the right hand of the Father had already a seat already for him. Right.
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5: Get back up in the name of Jesus. Hallelujah. That's because the Lord Jesus was interceding for you at the throne of God. He was interceding. He was praying on your behalf. You sit there looking all smug, but I know what I'm talking about. Give me some treble on this thing. Woo! If it had not been for Jesus, I don't know about you, but where would I be? Bible says a good man falls 7 times and gets back up again. What do you think helped him get back up from falling 7 times? It was the grace of God and the intercessory prayer of our Lord Jesus Christ that blesses us to get back up. I still see people sitting down like you don't know what I'm talking about. You know you done messed up so many times. You know you done. But you're still here. You're still here. It came to pass while he blessed them, he was parted from them and carried up into heaven. Watch this. This is what I love. Verse 52, and this is what didn't happen just a minute ago with some of you. The Bible said, and they worshiped him. Now, you don't worship nobody but God. But the Bible said they worshiped him. So what is that telling you right there? It's telling you that he's God. Hallelujah. Jesus Christ is not just Lord and Master, but he's God, very much God. The Bible says, and they worshiped him. How about you and me? Do you worship him? Do you worship him? Can somebody just worship him today? Just worship him. And then watch this now in 52. And they returned to Jerusalem with great joy. Wait a minute. They returned to Jerusalem with how? There's some folks in here that has joy, that's got joy, and a lot of folks that don't have any joy. But there's a lot of folks that have some joy. But how many of you have great joy? I mean great joy. How many of you know that it's all right? How many of you know that you're blessed? How many of you know that the money is there? How many of you know that God is your Savior? How many of you know with great joy? Hallelujah. The Bible said the joy of the Lord is your strength. He said they left with some great joy. That surpasses just joy. But great joy. Anybody ever had some great joy? Now watch this after that, verse 53, and I love it because this is what they were doing while they were waiting for Pentecost. They were continually in the temple eating chicken and watching videos. They were continually in the temple eating chicken, having concerts, raising money. They were continually in the temple praising and blessing God. Hallelujah to God. How many know we can't praise him enough? How many know we can't praise him enough? We can't give him glory enough in the name of. Give me Acts chapter 1. Come on now. Now, I'm going to go over to Acts chapter 1 and he's going to show us word by word. He's going to show us word. Tune me up here. Hello? Acts chapter 1 and get me verse 1. I want to go back. We've been here before, but I want to go a little further today. Is that all right? Give me a little trouble on this one. Hallelujah. I'm a little hoarse. They worked me like a Hebrew slave yesterday. Acts chapter 1, pick it up at verse 1 when you have it. Say amen. Amen. The Bible says the former treaties or the former gospel that I wrote, he said, have I made, O Theophilus, of all that Jesus began both to do and teach. Everything that the Lord Jesus began to do and to teach, Luke is saying, Luke is the author of Acts, at least he's the writer, the author is the Holy Spirit. For everything that he did, Luke is saying that I was

0: able to write it down for you, Theophilus, so you would know something about our Lord Jesus Christ. And then he goes to verse 2 and he says, until the day, watch this now, in which he was taken up, after that he through the Holy Ghost had given commandments unto the, underline that, he didn't just ask you pretty please if you felt like doing it. He said he gave commandments. I said he said commandments unto the apostles whom he had chosen. How many know every one of you have been chosen? Isn't it a blessing to know that God chose you to be a part of his church? He chose you. He chose you. Not when you got straightened out, but he chose you. When you were dead in your sins and trespasses, he chose you. Give me my mic back. Hallelujah. He chose you. He chose you. You ought to feel special that the Lord chose you to trade it back. You ought to feel real special that the Lord chose you.
1: 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Until next time, remember, when you turn to the Lord Jesus, everything changes.
0: This is Bishop Bob Jackson. I'd just like to give somebody an opportunity to make Jesus Christ the Lord of your life. If you're ready right now, I'd like for you to repeat this prayer after me. Lord Jesus, forgive me for all of my sins. I believe that you died on the cross and you were buried. And on the third day, God the Father raised you from the dead. And right now, Lord Jesus, I open the door to my heart and I receive you into my heart as my Lord and my Savior. Thank you, Lord Jesus.
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14: You'd open your Bibles, please, to Matthew chapter 13. We come to a very, very important passage of Scripture in this book of Matthew. I heard of a man who worked for another man who he really enjoyed. One day he was sitting at the lunch table with some other employees, and he said, "You know, I like my boss better than my wife." The lunch table people were kind of taken back by that, and they said, "What in the world are you saying, that you like your boss better than your wife?" He said, "Oh, no, you misunderstand what I'm saying. What I mean is, I like my boss better than my wife likes my boss. Not that I, my boss better than my wife, but that's what I meant." But it brings up an interesting point, and that is, in order to determine exactly what's being said, we must understand meaning, and words become critical. And we must give attention to understanding words if we're going to properly understand even a conversation. And if ever there is a text in the Bible where we need to do that, it is right here. When you come to Matthew chapter 13, we come to one of the most important chapters in the entire book of Matthew. One writer says this chapter is so important that it deserves and demands our closest attention. It is also, though, one of the most misunderstood chapters in the book of Matthew. The truth of the matter is, this chapter has been butchered by many, and as a result, there is great confusion as to what these parables are actually talking about. Dr. Gabline so eloquently said, "We have often said that if this one chapter would be rightly understood by the professing church, the consequences would be most far-reaching." Now, the sad tragedy is that when most people look at these parables, most Christians believe that these parables are telling a story of some optimistic dream, in that these parables are telling a story in that the church is going to enlarge and it's going to grow and grow and grow and it's going to become this wonderful operation and this wonderful organization that is truly enlarged and blessed. Nothing could be further from the truth. These parables are not designed to teach that at all. Christ uses parables to teach what God's program is going to be like, what it's going to become on earth until he comes back to judge and ultimately set up his kingdom. That's what these parables are designed to do. You see, at this point in time, Jesus Christ had been rejected. And so what he's going to do is he's going to tell his disciples in parabolic teaching, this is what things are going to be like from the time I leave until the time I come back and ultimately establish the kingdom. He's going to cover here a whole gamut of time, and these parables become critical to us understanding that. Now, Christ did not typically teach things in parabolic teaching. He did not normally use parables. In fact, when he did it in this context, it shocked the disciples. You'll notice in verse 10 of chapter 13, and the disciples came to him and said, why do you speak in parables? They knew something was different here when he started talking in this kind of language. And they realized that this is something that's brand new. Why are you speaking in parabolic form? Now, this is such an extremely important passage of Scripture that what I would like to do to kind of take you through it in question-answer form and ask and answer five questions that hopefully set the stage for what we'll see. Question number one, how many parables are actually found in this chapter? In no other gospel do you find so many parables grouped together as you do right here. You can look at Luke and Mark, and Luke and Mark actually contain some of the parables here. In fact, we could say this, you could break this 13th chapter of Matthew down, verses 1 to 35 are basically found, at least fragments of those are found in Mark and Luke. But when you get to verse 36, down to the end of the chapter, verse 52, those are only things that are found in Matthew. You don't find them in any of the other Gospels. So what we immediately see when we come here is we are looking at a compact group of parables that have been put together. If you read most commentaries, most commentators will suggest you have seven parables that show up in this particular chapter. Let me just point them out to you. First of all, you have the parable of the sower and the seed. You'll notice that from verse 3. He spoke many things to them in parables, saying, behold, a sower went out to sow. Then if you drop down to verse 24, you have, then Jesus presented another parable to them, saying, the kingdom of heaven may be compared to a man who sowed good seed in his field, but while his men were sleeping, his enemy came and sowed tares among the wheat. So you've got wheat and tares. There's the second parable. Then if you go to verse 31 of chapter 13, then he presented another parable to them saying the kingdom of heaven is like a mustard seed. So you've got the parable of the mustard seed. And then if you look at verse 33, he spoke another parable to them. The kingdom of heaven is like leaven. So you have the parable of leaven. And then if you drop down to verse 44, the kingdom of heaven is like a treasure hidden in the field. So you've got the parable of the hidden treasure. And then if you drop to verse 45, again, the kingdom of heaven is like a merchant seeking fine pearls. Upon finding one pearl of great value, you've got the pearl of great price. And then if you look at verse 47, again, the kingdom of heaven is like a dragnet cast into the sea, gathering fish of every kind. It's like a dragnet. But if you carefully look at the chapter, you discover there's one more. It's there in verse 52. And Jesus said to them, therefore, every scribe who has become a disciple of the kingdom of heaven is like a head of a household who brings out his treasure, things new and old. The parables conclude with an eighth parable. In all reality, you have eight parables compacted together in this 13th chapter, and the final one is kind of the finale of them all. Now, there's no doubt in my mind that the seven that are grouped together, sower, the wheat and the tares, the mustard seed, the leaven, the hidden treasure, the pearl of great price, the dragnet, are all important parables, and the number seven is not a coincidence. Because the number seven in Scripture certainly is something that we've seen that is the number of completeness in the complete program of God. And I think that's critical because Jesus Christ is speaking these parables, and these parables are going to tell the story of the program of God from the moment that he had been rejected of Israel until the time he's going to come back and ultimately establish his kingdom. The whole story is going to be told. The complete story is going to be told in these parables. These parables are going to reveal the entire program of God from the point of Christ's rejection until the time he ultimately will come back and establish himself as king of the world. Now that brings us to a second question, and that is, what do does the word parable mean? Now the actual word parable means you place one thing beside another thing so you can make a comparison. You take a story and you want people to understand something, so you tell a story, and in telling the story, that makes them understand what you're trying to, another point you're trying to make. That's what a parable is. One uses an illustration or an analogy or a figure of speech to make an understandable comparison. It has often been said that a good definition of a parable is an earthly story that's designed to illustrate a heavenly truth. A parable is something that was used by Jesus Christ. He wanted to set forth spiritual truths, and by setting them forth, he would put them alongside some earthly story so people could get it in their minds, so they could understand what he was talking about. And so he taught in parabolic fashion. Which brings us to the third question, why in the world did Jesus Christ speak in parables? Now, fortunately for us, we get a direct answer from Jesus Christ to that question. It's there in verse 11 of chapter 13. And Jesus answered them, verse 10, his disciple, why do you speak in parables? Jesus said, to you it has been granted to know the mysteries of the kingdom of heaven, but to them it has not been granted. The reason why Jesus Christ began to teach in parables rather than the plain instruction he'd been using to this point is twofold. First of all, he wanted to reveal truth to some. Those that were given to understand the things of God, truth was going to be revealed to them through parables. But secondly, it becomes very clear from verse 11, he wanted to conceal truth from some. So you have a two-phase reason why Christ used parables. He wanted to reveal truth to some people, and he wanted to conceal truth from people. Now let's keep in mind where we're at here in the book of Matthew. In chapters 1 through 4, Jesus Christ had been identified as the king. He had the pedigree. He had the miraculous birth and the things that surrounded his birth. He had that display from heaven with a voice out of heaven, this is my beloved son in whom I'm well pleased. He went off into the wilderness and he established how powerful he was in that trial in the wilderness. So in those first four chapters, he identified himself as being the king. Then in chapters 5 to 7, he talked about the righteousness that the king had that he had. A righteousness that far surpassed that of the scribes and Pharisees. A righteousness that was greater than any person had ever had. So he established, I have this kind of righteousness that can get you into the kingdom. So in the first four chapters, he's identified as the king. In the next three chapters, he demonstrates the righteousness of the king. And then when we went through chapters 8 to 10, he performs miracles to show he is the king. One miracle after another, stupendous miracles, demonstrating that he was in fact God, that he was in fact the king, that he was the promised one. And then we came to those chapters 11 and 12, where he was rejected. Now, Jesus Christ is not about to let those who have rejected him and said he's satanic understand the wonderful things of God. The time for them's up. They have rejected him long enough, and he basically says, I'm pulling the plug on your opportunity. Your opportunity to know any more about God. I've given you all you're going to know, all you're going to see about God. And you rejected it. You hardened your hearts against me. Therefore, from now on, my teaching is going in a new direction. It is a direction of hiding truth from some people. And what's interesting, by the way, is when Christ used parables to teach his own disciples, they didn't get it. I mean, the truth of the matter is, they'd have to go to him later and say to him, well, what does that mean? So when he uses parables and used it as a teaching method, the disciples themselves had to have him explain exactly what it was that those parables were talking about, which showed that they themselves needed to understand some things in the whole program of God and in their own relationship with God. But I like what J. Dwight Pentecost said concerning this question of why did Jesus Christ speak in parables? Christ, through the course of his ministry, had offered himself to the nation as Savior and Sovereign. The nation had had that offer authenticated before them by miracles which Christ performed. The nation was called on to respond to the evidence he presented. The leaders had already indicated their purpose to reject the person of Christ and to discount his miracles because they believed his miracles were done by Satan's power. Christ had no further word for those who had rejected and spurned him and persisted in their unbelief. On the other hand, some had believed his word and accepted his person, and these needed more instruction. Christ was confronted by a mixed multitude comprised of both believers and unbelievers, those who had received, those who had rejected him. Christ did not attempt to separate the unbelievers from the believers and then instruct only the believers. Rather, he constructed his teaching in such a way that those who had believed would understand and those who had rejected, even though they heard, would not understand. Which brings us to the fourth question. What truth were the parables designed to teach? Well, it's very obvious from even a cursory reading of the 13th chapter of Matthew that these parables were given to communicate truth concerning now the mysteries of the kingdom. Notice verse 11. Jesus answered them, to you it has been granted to know the mysteries of the kingdom. I want you to just quickly go over to verses 34 to 35. All these things Jesus spoke to the crowds in parables, and he did not speak to them without a parable. This was to fulfill what was spoken through the prophet, I will open my mouth in parables, I will utter things hidden since the foundation of the world. It's very obvious that these parables were given to communicate truth concerning mysteries of the kingdom. Now, if you look at who listened to what parables, the first four parables all the multitude listened to, but nobody could figure out what he was talking about. The last three parables, only the disciples got in on, and he explained what those were as well. So that's how this breaks down. But it's clear that what Christ wanted to reveal here to these disciples was truth pertaining to mysteries of the kingdom. In other words, specific truth that Christ is going to reveal. The specific truth that Christ is going to conceal from some is what is classified as mysteries of the kingdom. Now, I want you to notice how many times that shows up. Look at verse 11. Again, it's been granted to you to know the mysteries of the kingdom. Look at verse 24. Jesus said another parable, the kingdom of heaven may be compared. Notice verse 31. He presented another parable, the kingdom of heaven is like. And over again, we read the kingdom of heaven is like. So these things, ladies and gentlemen, are designed to communicate mysteries concerning the kingdom. Now, a mystery in Scripture is something that God has not previously revealed. It's not something he doesn't know. So these parables were designed to give new insight about the kingdom, something that had not previously been revealed, something that had not been previously revealed in the Old Testament. Now here's what we know had been revealed to this point. We know that the Old Testament talked about the fact that Israel was supposed to have a land, and the specific boundaries of that land were clearly spelled out in the Old Testament. That they knew. We also know from the Old Testament that Israel knew that she was supposed to get a king. The king was supposed to reign in total righteousness. That was clearly predicted. We also know from the Old Testament that she was supposed to be established as the nation of God. She was supposed to be esteemed as the people of God. So those were things they clearly knew. Now what has been revealed to this point is that Jesus Christ came and said, I'm your king. I'm your king, and I can give you your kingdom. I'm the one who can take you into the land that has been promised to you, but you need to repent. The thing Israel had to do was to repent, and that's what she did not do. What we know is that the kingdom with its specific land boundaries is not a mystery. That's clearly revealed in the Old Testament. The idea of having a king that would reign over her, that's not a mystery either. So there must be something that's going to be revealed here that has not been previously revealed, that God is going to show us new truth now, new important truth about his program, and it's going to be a program that's going to branch out. And this program is going to be branching out in a new universal way. We can expect that since Jesus Christ says, I'm going to use parables to teach mysteries of the kingdom, that there will be facts that we will see in these parables which to this point had not been revealed. And that's exactly and precisely what we are going to see. And what specifically Christ is going to reveal is this. He's going to reveal some brand new information about a time period that will be a prelude from this point in time of his rejection until the time he comes back to establish the kingdom which has now been postponed. Now the idea of God postponing a kingdom for Israel is not new. All they'd have to do is read the Old Testament. Remember when God took them out of Egypt and his desire was to lead them to the promised land? And he said, I'm going to take you to a land that I promised to give you. And then, of course, she disbelieved God. She rejected Moses and his teaching, basically. And so as a result, God said, fine, I'm going to still fulfill my promise. I'll take you to the land, but I'm going to postpone it for about 40 years. And for about 40 years, you're just going to wander around the wilderness until one day I'm going to bring you back to the point where I'm going to ultimately fulfill what I told you I'm going to do, take you into the land. And he did it in the days of Joshua. That, ladies and gentlemen, is what Christ is going to do now. He's postponing the kingdom that he promised to Israel. It broke his heart to do this. I mean, he came and he literally, just like when Moses could have literally, had they believed and received God, he could have literally taken them into the land. Christ could have literally given them the righteousness they needed and given them the kingdom. They did not respond to him. They rejected him. And Christ said, fine, I'm going to postpone the program. And now, in these parables, I'm going to tell a story. I'm going to tell a story what things are going to be like since I have been rejected until I come back and I ultimately establish my kingdom. And it did break his heart. There's a poignant passage of Scripture in Matthew chapter 23. And it's when he comes and he's near Jerusalem. It's just a powerful text of Scripture. Jerusalem, Jerusalem, who kills the prophets and stones those who are sent to her. How often I wanted to gather your children together, the way a hen gathers her chicks under her wings, and you were unwilling. Behold, your house is being left to you desolate. For I say to you, from now on, you will not see me until you say, blessed is he who comes in the name of the Lord. Jesus tells a tragic story there in Matthew. I wanted to gather this nation as a hen gathers her chicks, and I wanted to take this nation into its kingdom. I wanted to establish it, but you rejected me. Therefore, the program's been postponed, and you'll not see me again as a nation about to give you a kingdom until the entire nation says, blessed is he who comes in the name of the Lord. To Jesus Christ, had she repented and said, we do need the righteousness you can give us, we are sinners. Had she humbled herself to Jesus Christ, that kingdom could have been immediately established. I think Christ would have had to gone to the cross. Isaiah 53 makes that clear. He would have had to been wounded for their transgressions, but he could have taken them in, given them the land, and reigned as righteous king from that point on. But since she did not respond, and since the nation rejected him, that program is postponed. And Christ now is going to, in parabolic instruction, give truth pertaining to the earth and what it's going to be like now that he is leaving and what it's going to be like before he establishes his kingdom. Now, what phrase is critical to Matthew 13? Six times there is a phrase that shows up in these parables, and it is the kingdom of heavens is like. You see that six times, verse 24, verse 31, verse 33, verse 44, 45, and 47. In those verses, you read, the kingdom of heaven is like. That is no longer the message, repent, the kingdom of heaven is at hand. It is no longer a reference to the promised kingdom that Israel has just rejected. In fact, ladies and gentlemen, there's no more word about repenting, the kingdom of heaven is at hand. That's gone. That time period is done. No longer is the message of Jesus, repent, the kingdom of heaven is at hand. The whole teaching now takes on a new twist. The kingdom of heaven is like. The kingdom of heaven is at hand is not the same message as the kingdom of heaven is like. So Jesus Christ is going to describe in these parables what will happen on earth in the arena of religion until he comes back to eventually establish his kingdom. And it isn't pretty. What he's going to describe, you've rejected me, now I'm going to tell you what the world's going to be like now that I'm going to leave for a while. And you will not see me again until everyone in the nation Israel saying, blessed is he who comes in the name of the Lord. And let me describe for you what's going to happen now that you've rejected me and I'm going to leave. And it is not a pretty picture, but it is a true picture that he wanted his disciples to know. But the opening three verses of the 13th chapter are important verses, so we want to take a moment to look at them. Verse 1 says, that day Jesus went out of the house and was sitting by the sea. On that day. That day is the day he'd been rejected by the scribes and Pharisees. It's at a time when there was a general apathy toward him, nationally speaking. In other words, there had been a national rejection of Jesus Christ. On that day, he went out of the house and he was sitting by the sea. Now, God's program with Israel is not going to work out. The dream that he had, of course he knew it from the beginning of the ages, but the dream and the goal that he had to come and present himself as king and allow this nation to have their kingdom, it isn't going to happen now. The timing is not working. Israel has rejected him as a nation. So what we find him doing in the aftermath of this, when they're calling him demonic and satanic, when they are trying to discredit him and his ministry, we find him going out and sitting by the sea. There is something refreshing about that. When you're under attack, when you find yourself under pressure, when you've been rejected, you know you've been presenting the truth and no one's listening to it, there's something about getting out alone in God's creation that is refreshing. It can rekindle your spirit, and that's what you see Jesus doing. It's no coincidence that he's sitting by the sea either, because this is something you don't want to overlook. You see, the sea is that part of creation that would connect this land with other nations. When Christ leaves the house and goes out by the sea, it's more than just some physiological change of location. This has some theological ramifications. It's a wide scoping view of what God's program is about to do. It's about to swing out from the land people, out all across seas. It's going to include others from all nations. The second verse says, and large crowds gathered to him so that he got into a boat and sat down, and the whole crowd was standing on the beach. And I want you to notice verse 2. Great numbers of people were gathering around him, so he got in the boat, he sat down, the multitudes are standing on the beach. I guess this would have been pretty good for acoustics, because as near as I can determine, there was kind of a cove-type area on an embankment, as near as what I can determine, so his voice would travel. But I want you to notice something. They've rejected him. They're in Israel's land now. Notice this. They're on the land. They're on the shore. They're in the land that should have been land that they could have inherited with their king, and Christ is out in the sea. This takes on tremendous meaning in view of what he's about to teach in these parables. You see, Jesus Christ is beginning to move the program of God away from Israel's land. He's going to move it out to people who are of all nationalities and all ethnic backgrounds because of her rejection. Since the kingdom had been rejected by Israel, God's grace, God's mercy, was going to move out the Gentile people who lived across the sea. Verse 3 says, and he spoke many things to them in parables, saying. We may observe from verse 3 that he spoke many things in parables. Now the crowd heard only four parables. The crowd gets to hear the parable of the sower, the tares among the wheat, the mustard seed, and the leaven. The crowd just heard the parables, but they couldn't figure them out. They did not get the interpretation of the parable. They didn't know what they were listening to. I mean, they're hearing something, and it must have been somewhat interesting, because you've got Jesus Christ doing the teaching, but they don't know what it means. Only the disciples later would learn the interpretation of these parables. Now that sets the stage for the parables we're going to look at, Lord willing, next Sunday night. I'd like to leave you tonight with three practical applications from what we've discussed. Number one, grace in any dispensation has a time limit. Grace in any dispensation has a time limit. If you're here tonight and you do not know Jesus Christ as your Savior, you have a wonderful opportunity to respond to the grace of God and place your faith in Jesus Christ to be your Savior. I want you to understand something. Opportunities for salvation just don't come every day. When God tugs at your heart and convicts you of a need to acknowledge to God that you're a sinner and that you're relying only on Jesus Christ to be your Savior, my admonition to you would be respond to that convicting power, because there is a time limit to grace. Say no long enough and God can say, we'll never speak again. Grace also, I believe, has a time limit for the believer. A believer who takes in the Word of God but doesn't respond to it. I think there are passages of Scripture that would indicate God can shut down the growth process. In fact, this very passage will illustrate that point. If we're responding to truth, if we're growing in truth, we're able to get more truth and blossom in our spiritual lives. But God will say, if we're not responding to truth, God can shut us down. And we can just stay in the state we're in without growing anymore. That would be a tragedy. Grace in any dispensation has a time limit. Secondly, when you see truth, when you hear truth, when it rings that this is true, respond to it. Don't wait, just respond. It doesn't mean you've reached perfection. None of us have. But if you're responding to truth, that's a wonderful thing that God wants. That's what he wants out of his truth. He wants us to grow and mature. So respond to it, and God will do great work in your life. But there's a third thing that definitely is going to come out of this passage of Scripture, and that is understanding the Word of God is a true gauge of one's spirituality. There's no question that the privilege of understanding the Scriptures is just that. It's a privilege. And people who can just take or leave the Bible have a spiritual problem. One of the best prayers you can make to the Lord is, God, I really want to know your word. I really want to understand your word. Give me wisdom so that I can understand your word. Because the ability to grasp the things of God is an ability that determines where one is at spiritually speaking. You had a crowd here listening to the Son of God, who is the Word of God, who's teaching the Word of God and teaching parables, and they don't have a clue what they mean or what they're talking about. So we must be people that are always checking our own spiritual lives to make sure that we're responding to what God would have us be, and then we'll continue to grow in understanding his precious word. Let us pray. Father, thank you so much for the Word of God. We thank you for the wonderful parables in the book of Matthew. We will see some exciting truths in these next couple of weeks. And I pray, Lord, that they would light up our spiritual lives. I pray that we would respond to truth as we are convicted by it. And I pray, God, for myself and for all here tonight, that never would you shut down our ability to grasp your precious word. May we continue to grow in grace and knowledge of the Word of God until we see our Savior face to face. And if you permit us this great grace of growth, we will thank you forever and ever. In Jesus' name, amen.
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16: Listen to this. 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Hey, this is Debbie Griffith, and it's not memory failure on his part, because he's God. He chooses not to ever recall your sins. So his promise in Isaiah 43:25 says this, "I am God who wipes away all your transgressions for my own sake, and I will not remember your sins." So in the Bible, great men of faith, Abraham, Moses, and David, have none of their sins listed, even though they were great sinners. God chose not to recall their sins. And I know that others, including myself, like to recall my own past, but God wants us to let go and just receive his full forgiveness. He also asks us to forgive others as he does, which means not recalling the sins of others who've hurt us. And that's a challenge. 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

0: When you were a child, I'm sure you could recognize your mom or your dad's voice, even from across a crowded room. I know that was true for me. Wherever I was, I could single out those two voices. Today on Truth for Life, we'll learn why believers can similarly recognize Jesus' voice. Alistair Begg is teaching from the opening verses in John chapter 10.
1: What in the world is Jesus saying here? For judgment I came into the world, but I didn't come as a judge. Well, it's straightforward, I think. He says, my coming inevitably creates division. My words create a distinction that is obvious already in the response of the Pharisees. We are the disciples of Moses, you are his disciple. Their judgment is that Jesus is not what he claims to be, and the judgment of the man is that clearly, whoever he has the power to change. Jesus, by his word and by his works, exposes the hearts of these religious leaders. These are the ones who are looking for the one who is to come, and he stands before them, and they reject him. And it's not a matter of speculation. It's a matter of eternal significance. At the end of chapter 9, he says to them, you know, if you were blind, if you didn't even have the Old Testament, if you were just completely blind, you wouldn't be guiltless, but you wouldn't be as guilty as you are now because you are the beneficiaries of all these things. Think of what Paul says in Romans chapter 2. And he says, but now that you say, we see, and you don't actually see, your guilt remains. Your guilt remains. Now, you can't pause here, but let's just acknowledge that there's a lot of talk about guilt. That people say, well, you shouldn't have any guilt. Psychiatrists are dealing with guilt all the time. Mental health, guilt is the problem, guilt is the issue, and so on. There are all kinds of notion concerning that. But the real guilt, which every single person on the face of the earth faces, is that we are guilty before God, that we have offended against God, that by our lives and our lips and so on, we've decided that we will deal without him. We're alienated, we're under condemnation, we face his wrath, we're guilty, and he says your guilt remains. Unless, of course, you would understand who came in order to deal with your guilt. The shepherd. There's nobody that's in a worse predicament this morning than the person who is self-confident in their own sight. The children of the Enlightenment, some of my intellectual friends, you know, we are the ones who see. We feel sorry for you, Beg, that you've got into that obscurantist religion of yours, that Jesus thing. I mean, by and large, it's really reprehensible. We're glad that we don't have to face that. All your talk about the need for freedom, we don't need freedom. All that talk about being made to see, we don't need to see. We've seen everything. We're rational people and so on. And Jesus says, well, your guilt remains. No one's case is more hopeless than the person who is blind, believing they can see. No one's case is more hopeless than the Pharisee in Luke chapter 18, who says, I thank you that I am not like other men. The response of religion to the intervention of the shepherd. So context one was historically, context number two was in relationship to chapter 9, and now let's go to the content, says somebody. All right, let's do that. Truly, truly, I say to you, he who does not enter the sheepfold by the door is straightforward, isn't it? In fact, it's so straightforward that a child listening to me now would be able to draw a picture in her notebook and would be able to explain it to her mother or her grandmother over lunch. There's a sheepfold. Jesus is the way into the sheepfold. If you don't go into the sheepfold, you're left outside. Your guilt remains. You're in deep trouble. You need Jesus. Thank you, says the grandmother. I wish Alistair had just been as clear as this morning. The sheepfold is a sheepfold. If it was just a family affair, would attach to a house, adjacent to a building, a bit like something we might add to our home to put things in. Or it would be a community courtyard. In other words, it would be in a central place where a number of flocks could be placed for a period of time for the night. I suppose a bit like when you drive out 87, there's a place you can put your dog down there. I see that. It's irrelevant to me because I don't have a dog, but I always think, well, that's got to be a nightmare living in there. But anyway, if you have a dog, you just have the dog yourself. But if you want to put it in there, then it goes with all the other dogs. And so if you're a shepherd, you bring your sheep and you deposit them in the sheepfold. There's one point of entry and is guarded by a watchman. That's what Jesus says in the picture. And he points out that anyone who's seeking to enter the sheepfold by climbing over the wall or trying to cut his way through the fence is up to no good at all. That wouldn't be the shepherd. Why would the shepherd ever do that? He would never need to do that. And people say, well, I can get into the sheepfold of God by my own mechanism. I can climb over the wall. I can find different ways. Think Pilgrim's Progress, right? Where we can go over the wall. We're good people. We can do this. We can do that. Thieves and robbers, only one point of entry. The one who enters, verse 2, by the door is the shepherd of the sheep. Now another bell goes off in somebody's head, says, wait a minute, I read the rest of the chapter. Jesus is also the door of the sheep. How can he be the shepherd of the sheep and the door of the sheep? Listen, let's go back to English literature. This is a figure of speech. Therefore, you cannot press all the metaphorical details tidily if you're going to stand back from it enough to say, oh, I get the picture. Because in actual fact, this is true all the way through John. Jesus is the bread of life, and he gives the bread of life. He is the one who tells the truth, and he is the one who is the truth. He is the one who is the shepherd, and he is also the door. Don't stumble over that. Verse 3. To him the gatekeeper opens. Who's the gatekeeper? We're not told. It's a picture. To him the gatekeeper opens, the sheep hear his voice. The sheep hear his voice. Now, my grandfather was a shepherd. I never met him. I have his crook. And it's a precious thing to me. And I imagine him using it with a hook on the end so that he could reach in and pull lambs to safety, and with a point on the other end so that he could do as necessary to stop some naughty sheep annoying another sheep or whatever it might be. But the sheep actually hear his voice. I sat at my desk and I said, fantastic. Voice recognition, huh? I said, what is voice recognition? So I looked it up. I was delighted to discover that it is an interdisciplinary subfield of computer science and computational linguistics that develops methodologies and technologies that enable recognition. So imagine the sheep saying to the other sheep, did you hear his voice? And the sheep said, yeah, VR is fantastic, isn't it? It's amazing. No, but notice, you see what it says. To him the gatekeeper opens, the sheep hear his voice, and he calls his own sheep. He doesn't just call sheep. He's not calling, hey, sheepy, sheepy. No, no, he's calling them by name. Morton, who wrote a book about the Holy Land way back in 1931, records in this book, which is a quite wonderful book, early one morning I saw an extraordinary sight not far from Bethlehem. Two shepherds had evidently spent the night with their flocks in a cave. The sheep were all mixed together, and the time had come for the shepherds to go in different directions. One of the shepherds stood some distance from the sheep and began to call. First one, then another, then four or five ran toward him, and so on until he had counted his own flock. He calls his own sheep by name. I have a father. He called my name. Who are his own sheep? We know them from John chapter 6, 37. All the Father gives me will come to me, and whoever comes to me, I will never turn away. So who are these sheep? They're the sheep who have heard the voice I heard the voice of Jesus say, come to me. I came to Jesus. That's the sheep. That's why it's a tragedy when people in positions such as mine are not actually themselves sheep of the true shepherd. They fulfill the role of a shepherd while never actually having come to meet the shepherd himself. He doesn't drive them from behind. He leads them from the front. They follow him because they know his voice. This is even better than the nursery. I mean, there's a couple of times I can't get my grandchildren out of there because I don't have a ticket. Now, I understand that. I'm not dissing that at all. The thing has to work, and it has to work for me as well. But you know, if you don't recognize my face, do you recognize my voice? They followed him because they heard his voice. Now, let's just acknowledge that the wonder of our dealings in terms of these things is that God has made himself known. He's revealed himself in creation. The heavens declare his glory. We saw that in Romans chapter 1. These his invisible qualities and so on are apparent to people. There is no actual voice, but his speech goes throughout the entire earth, because everybody on planet Earth can look up and see the rising of the moon, can wake in the morning and see the rising of the sun. He's spoken in creation. He's spoken in conscience. Our consciences are distorted by sin, but you will never, ever meet a person who doesn't understand the sense of oughtness. I don't think I ought to have said that. I don't think I ought to have done that. I wish I hadn't done that. Why does anybody ever say that? Because God has stamped eternity in our hearts, conscience, and of course in Christ. So his voice is heard in creation, in conscience, although distorted by sin, and in Jesus himself. God has spoken actively, objectively, historically, in the person of his Son. And Jesus' words are then witnessed to by the apostles who, filled with the Holy Spirit, have given to us the legacy of his words written down for our teaching. If we had time, which we don't, we could turn to the 19th Psalm, where you've got the wonderful movement in that dramatic poem, which begins, you know, the heavens declare the glory of God, and the firmament shows his handiwork. Day unto day uttereth speech, and night unto night showeth knowledge. No speech, no language, and so on. And then without even, just like poetry at school, just all of a sudden, from that context, the psalmist then goes, the law of the Lord is perfect, converting the soul. The testament, you say, wait a minute, I thought you were talking about God speaks in creation. Yeah, but this is how he speaks. The hymn writer has it quite wonderfully when he says, and I'm looking for it in my notes, that in the act of creation, God's voice is heard. Here it is. The heavens declare thy glory, Lord. In every star thy wisdom shines. But when our eyes behold your word, we read your name in fairer lines. Because think about it. Throughout history, people have looked up at the sun and they've worshipped it. What is it makes a person worship the Lord Jesus Christ? Because they understand that he is the radiance of the Father's glory. Now, let me end in two ways. First of all, by saying this. The practical purpose of God giving us his word is in order, of course, that we might meet Jesus. But at the same time, it is in order that we might respond to it, if you like, with an intelligent sense of reverence. That God's word is to be approached best, if you like, on our knees. that God is actually communicating to us in this book. Packer says, the Bible is God preaching. So the indication of how much the Bible means to me is, first of all, displayed in, do I respond to it reverently? Secondly, do I trust it wholeheartedly? Do I trust it wholeheartedly? Or do I take it as a few suggestions for various ways of approaching life? Am I prepared to put my own opinions over against the truth of God's word? Am I just toying with the thing? My traditions and so on. All of my opinions, all of our traditions, all of our feelings must be brought under the jurisdiction of his word. If we're going to approach it reverently, if we're going to trust it wholeheartedly, and if we're going to obey it completely, People get a little churned up about this, you know, obeying. We're not so sure we like obeying. Listen, the reason we obey the Bible is because it is a logical outcome of our submission to Jesus. Why do we believe the Bible? Jesus believed the Bible, and Jesus told us to. Now, the heart of the true shepherd, which we're going to go on and see in our study next time, the heart of the true shepherd is revealed in his voice. And the heart of the true sheep recognizes the voice of the true shepherd. How do I know that I'm one of his sheep? I recognize his voice. He walks with me, and he talks with me. How? In his word. And he tells me I am his own. The true sheep. You see, because Mr. Jones's sheep, when Mr. Levi was calling his sheep, did not have to worry that his sheep, Mr. Jones's crew, would go off with Mr. Levi. Because his sheep know his voice. Conversely, a stranger they will not follow. Why do you read so many stupid books, some of you? Why do you spend the fleeting moments of your time considering the voice of strangers? Now, this is not a blanket statement.
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5: He says, a stranger, you won't follow if you follow the true shepherd. But they weren't following the true shepherd. They were strangers. Now let me end in this way. Because when Jesus looked out at the people, remember, it's in the Gospels all over the place. When he looked out on the crowd, it said that his heart was broken. Because when he looked at them, they didn't know what to do, and they didn't know where to go. When he looked at them, they were aimless, and they were confused. The crowd. Have you looked at crowds lately? It wouldn't be a good talk if I didn't finish with at least two quotes from songs. First, from Paul Simon. So he and his girlfriend take a bus to go and look for America. It's a funny thought, isn't it? How do you look for America? We're in America. And as they take their journey, he writes these words. Kathy, I'm lost, I said, though I knew she was sleeping. I'm empty and aching, and I don't know why. Just counting the cars on the New Jersey Turnpike. They've all come to look for America. They look out the window, and the dream of this country is fading before their eyes. And so they say, well, we could just count the cars. And in that same era, Lennon and McCartney introduce us to Father McKenzie, who's writing the words of a sermon that no one will hear because no one comes near. Look at him working, darning his socks in the night when there's nobody there. What does he care? Look at all those lonely people. Where do they all come from? Our responsibility, church, is not to go out and share our opinions with the world. If some of us shared the gospel as much as we share our opinions, yeah. Today, if you hear his voice, do not harden your heart.
6: 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It's a new book from Michael Reeves titled, Come You Weary, Enjoy Christ's Comfort. 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As we go about the events of our life, it can be easy to forget this, to become worn down by the daily demands and self-reliance. 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
5: Our God and our King, we thank you

0: that you are the great shepherd, that in Jesus you have come to us. He doesn't shout aloud in the streets. He doesn't cry. He doesn't draw attention to himself. He comes to bind up the brokenhearted, to heal the wounds, to grant sight to the blind and freedom to the captives. What a wonderful shepherd. Thank you that when you draw us to yourself, we are then led out by you. You lead us from the front. Every day and all the way, we might look to you. Help us then to do so, we pray, for Jesus' sake. Amen.
1: I'm Bob Lapine. There are some who believe that all religions worship the same God. We just have different names for him. But is that true? Tomorrow we'll hear what the Bible teaches. The Bible teaching of Alistair Begg is furnished by Truth for Life, where the learning is for living.
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3: I'm Shauna on Johnny Erickson Tada Sharing Hope here on KDIA San Francisco. Now, Johnny, when I read letters from our listeners, it's clear that you provide genuine comfort to others, even those who are not in a wheelchair.
4: Oh, I'm so grateful for that. But honestly, Shauna, I'm just passing on to our precious listeners what I've learned from God and his marvelous word. Like right now, you and I both know there are many people tuned in who are struggling with pain,
3: yeah,
4: with the effects of cancer or chemotherapy, or they feel deep emotional pain. Mm. And for our friends listening, the most beautiful assurance in Scripture is the simple statement, actually it's a prayer, from the mouth of David. In Psalm 38, verse 9, David says to God, "My groaning is not hid from you." And you know, I can say that that simple verse today is a genuine comfort to me, because God does not make light of my pain. Right there in Psalm 38, I found comfort just by the thought that God knows all about my problems. It has not escaped his observation. He's taken note of it. He has felt it. And friend, if you're hurting today, you know that someone's deep sympathy is a soothing salve, right? So rest assured, you have the deep sympathy of God. Perhaps those around you cannot fully enter into your suffering, but you have a friend who can, who in all your afflictions was afflicted, as it says about God in Isaiah 63. I mean, it'll take all of eternity to fully unpack what that is all about. But we know this. Isaiah 63 infers that God not only empathizes, he participates in your pain. You are not unnoticed, and your pain is not undervalued. And here's another bit of genuine comfort. Shauna, I can't reach for the Bible, but would you please read that verse right there, would you?
3: I sure will, Johnny. Romans 8, verse 18 sure is a comfort to me, for it says, "I consider that our present sufferings are not worth comparing with the glory that will be revealed in us."
4: Oh, that verse is so overflowing with comfort, because it means that as we trust God in our intense afflictions, that suffering is winning. It's accruing. It's laying up in heaven for us an eternal glory that'll far outweigh our present sufferings. Look, if God has ordained that you be one of his pain bearers, you are in a fellowship with the Son of God himself. His purpose for you is much higher, greater, far more glorifying to him than if you did not bear the intensity of pain. So that should be a comfort. Join me, the one who wheels alongside you, as together we bear our pain before God. Let's be comforted by Psalm 86, where David says, "Incline your ear to me, O Lord, for I am poor and needy. You, O Lord, are a God full of compassion and gracious, long-suffering, and plenteous in mercy and truth. O turn unto me and have mercy upon me. Give me your strength unto your servant. Show me a token for good, because you, Lord, have helped me and you have comforted me." You know, after we wind up today's program, Shauna and I are going to pause and pray for you listening, right, Shauna?
3: That's right.
4: We're going to ask God to show you, friend listening, a token for good, because he is your help and your comfort.
3: Oh, I am with you, Johnny. And we're with you listening, friend. So as we close out, please be assured that Johnny and I will pray for you. And I'm going to squeeze in one last comforting Bible verse. It's Psalm 119, verse 50. This is my comfort in my affliction, that thy promise gives me life. That's a promise for you, friend, today on johnnyradio.org.
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0: And you know, the thing that happened in Washington 250 years or so, they go after those speakers, worship leaders who have the most following, impact the most marketing. If you truly want those anointed by God, they might not be that well known. And that's why we're not seeing revival break out like we could, because the superstar is there. This, oh, if we could just get this person to speak, this person to lead worship, oh man, revival's in the air. Is it really? Might be a great event. I'm for good events. Amen. But God often works in the least likely, those who are humble before Him.
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2: 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Revivalist George Whitefield once said, "The great and important duty which is incumbent on Christians is to guard against all appearance of evil, to watch against the first risings in the heart to evil, and to have a guard upon our actions, that they may not be sinful or so much as to seem to be." 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
0: The title this morning is a little heavy. Are you guys ready for a heavy title? Are you sure? Building a God, Summoning a Demon. Building a God, Summoning a Demon. And we're going to get to where they actually, a miracle was performed and they begin to worship the apostles. And when you do things like that, you summon a demon. Have you seen all these transitions in Hollywood, how these people start out nice and innocent and dressed normal? And it's like, what happened? Summoning a demon. And their performances are completely demonic. And we have to be careful, because as you build a God, you can summon a demon instead. And I didn't know to talk about this at the beginning or the end, but I also wanted to have, I wanted to go out as the sermon in this as well, so people know. A lot of veterans listen, and Memorial Day is today. Well, we're celebrating it tomorrow, right? And I wanted to read something very interesting. Mr. O'Brien wrote this in World War II. It is the soldier, not the reporter, who has given us the freedom of the press. It is the soldier, not the poet, who has given us the freedom of speech. It is the soldier, not the campus organizer, who gives us the freedom to demonstrate. He continues, it's the soldier who salutes the flag, who serves beneath the flag, and whose coffin is draped by the flag, who allows the protester to burn the flag. And we celebrate those who gave their lives for what we now enjoy. And most of those people were 18, 19, 20, 21. Abraham Lincoln said, "We have forgotten God, and we have vainly imagined in the deceitfulness of our own hearts that all these blessings were produced by some superior wisdom and virtue of our own." And we just need to remember that. It gets us back to a spot of thankfulness and appreciation and realizing that freedom is never free. And I know it's a controversial topic, but as Christians, you need to realize that the role of the church and the role of government, although they should be interwoven in their core values, right, they are completely different. God, it's a function. Actually, the government is to be a terror to those who do evil. That's the role. So stop telling the government to turn the other cheek. That's not their role. If that were the case, we would not be very happy with the outcome of who might be ruling and reigning over us right now. But it's also an important day the church celebrates. It's the day of Pentecost. Where, if you don't know what that means, It is the day the church celebrates where they met, the early church met in an upper room for 10 days. And they just prayed, they waited on God. And that's why in worship, we're not in a hurry. The old saints used to call it travailing, petitioning, warring, laboring, right? You're seeking God. I don't know how you can put that in a microwave. Let's get a few songs in, and it's a heart cry. It's a panting after. It's a desperation for. And so the church was waiting. I'm sure going back to work and things. I'm assuming, but that's when the promise that Jesus said, "Go and wait until the promise of the Father comes." And what happened is, as they're praying, as they're waiting, they're Christians, and they're waiting on the Lord, and you know, probably just not going to witness much, not real passion. It's probably praying, but then the Spirit. What happened is He came upon them. And it says, that's when it talks about that it looked like the tongues of fire and began speaking in tongues. And the Holy Spirit filled them to capacity. And that's the difference with in the church today, honestly. There's a lot of people who are not filled mightily with the Spirit of God. And yes, you have the Holy Spirit as a believer, if you are a believer. But as I often say, does the Holy Spirit have all of you? That's what tips the scale. That's why maybe the worship was kind of boring and long this morning. If that's you, you need a fresh filling of the Spirit. You need to surrender and say, I want more. You're excited about World Cup. You're excited about MMA. You're excited about hitting Laughlin and the river. I can go there. You want me to go there? Have a Sioux. Nothing wrong with that if you want, but God needs to be the pursuit. If you have a desire for all that and not God, you're out of alignment. You need to get to that tire store quickly. The altar. Out of alignment. It's the day of Pentecost. And I shared right before the service started where it's literally the difference between night and day, because as a Christian, you can quench and grieve the Spirit. The more carnal you are, the less you hunger for God. So if there's no heart for worship, I guarantee, let me see your spiritual diet this week. And I'll tell you exactly what's happening. And then once you surrender, like when it says break every chain, God, break every chain. How do you break a chain? I broke a few where they call them binders. Men, you know what binders are? You grab the chain and you put a binder, and I would actually get a long cheater bar so I could pull it down harder, and the chains would break. Why? Because the strength pulling it was greater than the strength of the chain. So when we pray that, we need God to break those things. Only God is greater than those struggles, those challenges, those addictions, those strongholds, that fear. And we have to press in like never before. We have to get rid of the carnality and the lukewarmness and the shallowness and the pettiness and the lack of desire for God. It begins with repentance. And I find it ironic that it's Pentecost, cost. There's a cost. There's a cost to experience God. And there is. Every deep level that a Christian goes where they experience the power of God, there's a cost. Something has to die. What is it in your life that has to die maybe this morning? The Bible refers to it as idolatry. And that's what we celebrate, many churches, that day that the Holy Spirit came upon the church. And once that happens, it doesn't mean you don't struggle. It doesn't mean you're not, you know, you don't have pride come up. But there's a fullness, there's a filling of the Spirit that takes place. You want to witness. You want to put God above everything else. You want to worship. And that's why some of you can't sing that song, "I'm a lover of your presence," because you don't know what it means. You've never experienced it. God's presence is throughout Scripture. His presence would come upon the mountain. His presence would descend upon the holies of holies. Wait, God's everywhere. Oh, yes. But when He decides to show you a little bit more of His glory, It's powerful. I love that verse that the priest could not continue to minister inside of the holies of holies because the presence of God was so thick. The presence of God came upon that upper room. You read church history, and the presence of God came upon Savarola or Justin Martyr or Irenaeus or Ignatius Augustine later in his life. You keep reading and you read about the Wycliffes and the Tyndales and the Husses, and you read about the Welsh revivals of the 1700s, and there's time where the presence of God would come upon places. That's why we sing it, because it's thoroughly biblical. Basically, you're saying, I want more of you. I want more of you. I'm a lover of your presence. Because something is already presiding in your heart. Is it the flesh? Is it lust and carnality? Or is there a sensing of God's presence and a drawing near? And the more you seek Him, the more you find Him. And the more you find Him, the more you love Him. And that's why it's hard for men, because they think that's not tough. Could you go to your work and say, man, I'm a lover of His presence. I'm a fireman, no way. I'm a policeman, no way. Law enforcement, military, are you kidding me? I work at a business where I'm not, that's weird. Really? Okay. Because when you're hungry for more of God and you have that presence and that desire for more of Him, you're not ashamed. Because it's the Holy Spirit flowing out. It's not you. It's not you. It's the Holy Spirit flowing out. Building a God, summoning a demon. Back to this topic. And we are in Acts 14, beginning in verse 8. And in Lystra, a certain man without strength in his feet was sitting. Okay, remember, I believe I talked about this last week or the week before? A crippled man from his mother's womb, he never walked, and this man heard Paul speaking, and Paul noticed that he had faith to be healed. And so he said with a loud voice, "Stand up straight on your feet." And the man leaped up and he walked. So, last Sunday, a fresh perspective on healing. What does the Bible say about healing? Not all these people on YouTube or Christian television. What does the Bible say about healing? And Wednesday I gave some more scriptures on that, healing part two. I opened up a little bit more about just what I've been through in my life. So I want to encourage you to check out Wednesday's message. I believe it's just part two of a fresh perspective on healing. But there's a couple things here. This man was healed instantly. And we see sometimes, many of you can attest to this, sometimes healing is progressive. Anybody can raise their hand to that? No, there's a lot more. You're just being shy. We know sometimes God takes His time, and we don't like that. We want it now. And in the book of Acts, in the Gospels, and for us, faith plays a huge role. Faith plays a huge role in this topic of healing. However, as I said before, God's sovereignty is what brings harmony. So faith plays a role, but as I remind you before, and I'll do it again because it's important, faith does not mean I'm in charge. I'll tell God what to do. This is why sometimes people will mock those who believe in the supernatural gifts of the Holy Spirit. Well, if God's still here, why don't you go walk into the hospital? Well, there's got to be a level of faith. I can't just go in and do this. I'm not God. Now, I think that might be a good idea to say, Lord, I'm going to go in there. How do you want to use me today? He might use you. Because, see, He's sovereign. I'm not. And that's where people get confused. They get this, maybe they see an incredible miracle, and then they get this pride about them. And they think they're God's man, they're God's woman. As soon as that happens, they're no longer having that strong anointing. They lose that. No flesh shall glory in my presence. And like Samson, he knew not that the Spirit had departed. As believers, the Spirit won't depart. Thank God. I thank God weekly on that one. But you can quench the fire and grieve the Spirit to where you no longer feel that passion and desire for God anymore. It's a sad spot to live. So break out of that this morning if that is you. And Hebrews 12:6, since sanctification is a process, many healings are also progressive. Sanctification is, did you know that you're being sanctified? I hope you're a little bit closer to looking like Jesus than you were a decade ago. Sometimes I get worried about my, you know, it's like you digress a little bit, but sanctification is a process. And many times healing is a process too. Here's a verse we don't like a lot, and I had to be selective because I'd be talking for 3 hours today. So I had to take some verses out, some notes out. Hebrews 12:6 talks about God disciplining those He loves. We don't hear that too much, do we? God loves, He opens doors, blessings. There's a part of God that says, hey, stop it. And I'm going to help you stop it. I'm going to discipline you. Because we often don't humble ourselves. Humble yourself under the mighty hand of God. In due time, He'll exalt you. But if you exalt yourself, He'll humble you. And so God will use situations. He knows what it takes. Sometimes it's financially. Sometimes it's relationally. Sometimes it's our health. Sometimes it's different things. And it's kind of that God-given wake-up call. And when that happens, sometimes it can be progressive because God's working in your heart. And that's why I talked about this before. I don't want to reiterate, but it is important. Sometimes God doesn't heal right away because it's a process. It's like, hey, I'm not done yet. That tree still needs to grow. There's some lessons that still need to be learned. There's some things that still need to be repented of. There's some growth in character that needs to take place. And sometimes that doesn't happen right away. We have to remember that and rest. I thank God for God's sovereignty. Honestly, that's the only thing that keeps me going. Lord, I trust in You. You're sovereign. You're in control. We'll do all we can do. We'll use wisdom. We'll take care of the temple. We'll seek God. But Lord, I trust in You. If we don't have that, what do we have? Our healthcare system? And Acts 14 continues. Now when the people saw what Paul did, remember, Paul didn't do it. Here's the thing that drives me crazy about some of these people on YouTube and TV and all these things. They think they're God's man or God's woman, apostle such and such, is coming to speak in Los Angeles. It's hard because I know a lot of the Christian influencers and what's at the top. And you know the thing that happened in Washington, 250 years of so, right? But they go after those speakers, worship leaders who have the most followers so they can get the most impact, the most marketing. They're not truly, if you truly want those anointed by God, they might not be that well known. And that's why we're not seeing revival break out like we could. Because the superstar is there. If we could just get this person to speak, this person to lead worship, oh man, revival's in the air. Is it really? Might be a great event. I'm for good events. Amen? But God often works in the least likely. Those who are humble before Him. Many times I get letters in the mail from apostle such and such and prophet such and such telling, God told me to speak at your church. I'll be in your area. Well, He didn't tell me. Sit down. Sit down and be fed. Isn't that true though? I'm just being honest. I'm well aware the more I exalt myself, the more God will humble me. He must be exalted. He must increase. And when you not just say it, but truly believe it, then God can move in your heart. Because He knows your heart better than you do. A lot of people say it. Oh Lord, I'm just a humble messenger of Yours. Just any way You want to use me. Any way You want to use me, God. Hey, can you go unplug the men's toilet? No. I don't do that. I'm not called to do that. I'm called to teach. And so look at what Paul had done. By the way, I'm sure I got in here somewhere. I just don't want to forget to say it. Do not elevate man. Do not elevate man. Do not elevate pastors or worship leaders. We are all broken people just like everybody else. Do not elevate. Do not put on a pedestal, because you will be let down. When we elevate, if I could just meet such and such. And I've met such and such, and it's disheartening sometimes. And so he said, Paul had done this, and they raised their voice in the Lyconian language. The gods have come down to us. Oh, the gods are here in the likeness of men. And Barnabas they called Zeus, and Paul Hermes, because he was the chief speaker. Let's elevate these guys. The gods have come down. So a couple quick notes. Building a god begins with approval and applause from men. Watch out. Watch out when you start to get approval and applause from people. That's how you begin to build that god. Because it's self-exaltation. It's, you see these people on social media, you know they are so dead wrong, but they got all these followers saying, oh, wow, wow, I'll call it out. I can't stand to watch Tucker or Candace Owen anymore. I'll call it out. It's ridiculous. This is, what the heck are you talking about? You've lost your mind. Literally. Literally. But what are they? Well, look at all these people supporting us. Look at this. You've drifted from the truth. I will not be silent if they're not silent. Who told me to shut my mouth? Not God. And if you don't know what I'm talking about, that's fine. Just move forward. A god is fed with worship and the intoxication it brings. A god is fed with worship and intoxication it brings. And you talk to most people, hopefully it's not you, but the people in Hollywood and musicians, there's nothing more intoxicating than being on stage. Have you heard that before from some people? That they'll say, you just want country music? Hip-hop, rock, whatever it is, there's nothing more. Why? Because it's worship me. Worship me. And that's what they're doing, aren't they? Oh my gosh. Oh, I can't believe it. And it's intoxicating. You're building a god. And you're actually summoning a demon, because there is no god. There are demons. You're opening that door. That's why these people, you've seen me show pictures before of Sam Smith, right, of his name, and Katy Perry, and even Taylor Swift. And again, I'm just telling you the truth. I'm not being arrogant. But look at how they started, Billie Eilish, or whatever happened to Hannah Montana?

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And for all the latest on what God is doing with His ministry here, please be sure to follow us on most social media platforms. 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I

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5: In the person of Christ, and they had confidence in the purpose of Christ. Here's the principle. The principle from the very words of Jesus: His kingdom will come, and His will be done on earth as it is in heaven. Now, you know, that great movement of God from Genesis chapter 3 that went through the Old Testament, and there were prophets in the Old Testament, and then Jesus comes, and there's a supernatural birth, and there's a resurrection, and then there's movement of the early church. I want you to know, this tsunami wave of grace, it's going to happen, and He's going to return, and you either jump on and ride that wave of grace and be a part of God's kingdom agenda, or you're a spectator, and you watch it go by. And the enemy of your soul will lure you into thinking that there's security in a 401k, or if you can get into that school or have that girlfriend or that boyfriend, if your kids turn out like this, and seduce you into all kind of things that may be good things as a byproduct, but they're not the unstoppable agenda. And He calls you and He calls me to ride the wave, to get on what God is doing, because it's going to happen. It's a done deal.
6: 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And Chip has more to tell us about the exciting mid-year match we mentioned earlier coming up in just a moment, so stay with us. 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From Genesis to Revelation to the book of Acts, Chip painted one sweeping picture. 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That's the call, and it's for all of us. 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
5: There's a difference between watching a game and playing one. And honestly, a lot of Christians have been watching from the stands for a long time. They show up on Sunday, they sing the songs, they listen to the sermon, and then they go home and nothing really changes. But in Acts chapter 2, something happened that turned spectators into participants overnight. The Holy Spirit showed up, and ordinary people became an unstoppable force that changed the ancient world forever. That's what I'm teaching right now in the Jesus Revolution. The same Spirit who filled the upper room is available to every believer today. Look, Christianity was never meant to be a spectator sport. The people in Acts didn't watch the revolution from a safe distance. They stepped into it. Here's my calling for this month. 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
6: At the end of the Civil War, General Robert E. Lee, commander of the Confederate armies, said, "We have fought this fight as long and as well as we know how. We have been defeated. For us, as a Christian people, there is now but one course to pursue. We must accept the situation." That's an example of victory in defeat. Lee wasn't angry. He didn't rail against the victor. He didn't make excuses. He graciously accepted that his will wasn't going to prevail. Jesus did the same thing in the Garden of Gethsemane when he said, "Not my will, but your will be done." 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
3: 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I'm Sharon Ott, thanking you for tuning in today, because we know faith comes by hearing and hearing by the Word of God. If you've been enjoying my father, Brother Hardy's message from his Gideon series, then today you will hear the second part of this series, The Call to Gideon, Rebuilding the Altars.
4: You have your Bibles this morning. I want to read a couple scriptures from Judges, the 6th chapter, 25th verse and 26th verse. And it came to pass that same night that the Lord said unto him, Take thy father's young bullock, even the second bullock of 7 years, and throw down the altar of Baal that thy father hath built, and cut down the grove that is by it, and build an altar unto the Lord thy God upon the top of this rock in the ordered place, and take the second bullock and offer a burnt sacrifice with the wood of the grove which thou hast cut down. I want to preach on building again the altars of God. Building again the altars of God. Let me give you a little history to bring us up to this. God's people were in Egypt's bondage. Pharaoh rose up and didn't know Joseph and brought them under servitude and bondage. They cried to God by reason of their evil taskmaster. God heard them, stirred up his bowels of compassion and mercy, raised up a deliverer, Moses, led them by a high miraculous hand out of the land of bondage in the house of servitude, and then through Joshua led them into the land of promise that he promised Abraham, Isaac, and Jacob. But he commanded them, say, when I take you into the land of promise, I want you to drive out all the inhabitants that are therein. And a lot of people have struggled over that. Why would God want to drive out and kill all of these inhabitants? And as we go on in the message, I believe it'll be made plain to you why. He said, don't mix with them. Don't give your daughters to their sons to marry. And don't you take their daughters to give to your sons to marry. Utterly separate yourself from them. In fact, drive them out. Absolutely drive them out and not mix with them. God let Joshua lead them into the promised land, and as you read the record, by one miraculous intervention by God after another, God used those few little Israelites to drive out all the Canaanites and these wicked nations before them and gave them peace. And when they were rooted into the land of promise, God had given them peace and prospered them. They forgot God. They turned their back on him. They disobeyed his commandments and word and did exactly the opposite of what God commanded. They took their daughters to marry and gave their daughters to these wicked nations to marry. And the consequence was that these evil nations taught them to worship their false gods. They did two evils. They threw down the altar of God, turned their back on the God that delivered them and gave them peace and rest, raised up altars to Baal and Ashtaroth and worshiped these false gods. And on the surface, that might not look as terrible as it really was, because you have to understand Baal worship and Ashtaroth worship to understand why God detested and hated it and said it's an abomination. First of all, Baal was the god of fire, lightning, and fertility. And beings, they were agricultural people and also sheep and goat herders. They needed to have prosperity in their crops, an increase in their sheep and goats. Therefore, they forsook God and did not look to him to bless them, but they went to this heathen god of Baal to try to get his blessings upon them, upon their fields and upon their goats and their sheep. But part of that worship was that they had to commit whoredom with the temple priest and the temple prostitutes, both male and female. It was just one big sex orgy after another. Probably the most horrible of the worship was that being the god of fire, they offered their babies and children as burnt sacrifices to this horrible Baal non-god. And the priest would take this baby or young child, this idol was made out of iron and heated white hot, had his arms extended, white hot arms in them flames, and they would place the child or the baby in those arms to be a burnt offering, and so that the cries of the baby screaming, being roasted to death, wouldn't be heard, they would chant real loud and beat drums to drown out the cries of the torturing, dying babies. And God said, it's an abomination. I hate it. Drive them out. Tear down their altars. Destroy them. I do not want this abominable worship. Also, the goddess Astaroth, she was the goddess of sex and the goddess of war and violence. Sounds kind of like the gods that America has set up this day and this hour. In America, just like God's people in the Old Testament, God has brought us out of the domination and the servitude of Satan and sin and demonic power, taking us into the promised land of his promises, and give us his blessings and rest, and told us not to mingle with the world, mingle and mix with the ungodly, and not learn their practices, but instead, like Israel of old, we have turned the back on God and on his word of God, and have set up the idols of silver and gold, and the idols of sex and violence. And violence and sex is running rampant in our nation, eating up our cities and destroying our children and our loved ones. God said not to do it, but Israel did it. And it started what is known in the book, especially of Judges, the sin cycle. Deliverance, backsliding, turning their back on God and his way and his word, committing sin and ungodliness, thereby incurring God's anger, because God is angry with the wicked every day. And in God's anger, he sent judgment, bondage, servitude, raises up the enemies to bring them into servitude and bondage. And finally, after a period of time, some people come to their senses and turn back to God, build his altars again, and begin to repent and supplicate and pray. And God again hears from heaven, stirs up his bowels of compassion, and sends a deliverer and delivers them. And the story goes in Judges seven times. This drama was played out. Deliverance, backsliding in sin, judgment in servitude, supplication and prayer, judgment and sin again, until we come to Gideon's day. And the cycle was played out again. And the people of Gideon's time had turned their back on God, mixed in with the enemy, set up his idols of Baal and his idols of Astaroth. Not only turn their back on God and tear his altars down like thumbing their nose at him, but sticking up the very abominable thing that God hates, worshiping and offering their children in sacrifice and fire to these ungodly demonic idols of wickedness. It was so bad in Gideon's day, the judgment of God was so great that they hardly had anything to eat, because the Midianites were very smart. They didn't totally keep them in bondage. They just let Israel plow their fields, plant and sow, weed. And then when it came time to harvest, when Israel would go in and get the fruit of their labor, then they would come like grasshoppers on the land and attack Israel, kill and wound and drive them away and steal all their food and all of their flock and leave them destitute and starving to death. And that's the way it was when the angel of the Lord appeared unto Gideon and said, I want to bring deliverance. I want to bring salvation again to Israel. If I've ever saw a parallel in the natural as this picture, I can see it in America today. Yeah. You know, when they say America is the Christian America, it's an affront in God's eyes. It's a stench in his nostrils. Because the word Christian means Christ-like. And I tell you what, a nation that's murdering babies by abortion is not Christ-like. Yeah. A nation that has set up the gods of silver and gold and said, get away from me, God, we need you not, is not Christ-like. Yeah. A nation that has set up the idol of sex and is worshiping sex as their God is not a nation that is like Christ. A nation whose streets are so full of violence that you cannot walk down the street without fear of being shot and killed by drug lords fighting over the neighborhood that you live in. A nation that is so violent that you cannot sit on your own step, as it was in our city this summer, and enjoy the pleasant sunshine of the day without fear that the babe in your arms would be shot by stray bullets, which happened in our city just this summer. Yeah. A nation of violence until you're afraid to send your children to school. You don't know whether they're going to come back alive because some 13-year-old or some 14-year-old took a Saturday night special and blew them away for their shoes or their jacket. A nation of violence, that's not Christ-like.
3: Amen. What a stirring message by God's servant Brother Hardy, the call to Gideon, rebuilding the altars. I believe this message has spoken directly to your spirit, and if you are in tune with the voice of the Spirit of God, then you know, then truly it is time to tear down the idols of compromise and rebuild the altars of righteousness and true worship. If you've been stirred anew by this message, you will be happy to know that it can be ordered on CD. And when you order The Call to Gideon, Rebuilding the Altars, we will send you the bonus message, Gideon's 300, The Test of Leadership, which is the first part in the Gideon series. This message you heard today is a word for God's people to arise and build again his holy altars and do right in the sight of God. The bonus message, The Test of Leadership, defines what it takes to pass the required test to be qualified to be used by God in his glorious army. 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
5: Thanks for joining me today on Mission Network News. I'm Ruth Kramer. During a time of heightened instability and unrest, it turns out that children's Bible clubs are providing support and discipleship. Then a leadership summit brings indigenous young adults together for a week of fellowship, teaching, and worship. The details in just a few moments. But first, kidnappings and killings over the past 2 months have shaken India's Manipur state yet again. Ethnic violence broke out 3 years ago between the primarily Hindu Metis and the primarily Christian Kukizo. On May 13th, three Kukizo church leaders were killed and dozens of Nagas and Kukis were kidnapped. Raina Miller with Mission India says attacks like these mean more grief and fear for local families. Nearly 60,000 people remain displaced since 2023.
6: They've kind of adjusted to a new norm. So now to have this new break of violence come up, their lives are being disrupted yet again.
5: But kids caught in the unrest are receiving hope. Mission India's local partners lead year-long children's Bible clubs. One boy named Gauman had fallen behind in school after the 2023 attacks, but a local Bible club leader worked with him.
6: Not only was he able to get homework help and catch up academically, he also just got to be a kid again.
5: Pray for peace between the ethnic groups of Manipur state.
6: India is the 12th most persecuted nation in the world, and our partners don't pray for the persecution to end. They just ask us to pray for the courage to continue doing their ministry and that the gospel would continue to spread.
5: Meanwhile, Chinese believers need our strategic prayers. The World Day of Prayer for the Church in China, observed every May 24th, offered a helpful focus. Eric Brooklyn of China Partners says,
7: I think God loves when his people come to talk to him or to pray, and that's what we're doing also on behalf of the body of Christ in China.
5: On the World Day of Prayer for the Church in China, Pope Leo prayed for Chinese believers to be witnesses of hope and peace. And reflecting on conversations with Chinese church leaders, Brooklyn adds,
7: one local pastor told me not too long ago, when a door closes, God opens a window. And I think it was his way of saying, we're not going to give up. We're going to look and stay encouraged because Christ is the head of the church.
5: Still, many Chinese believers long for greater religious freedom.
7: They call it winter time, and they're praying for spring. They're praying for summer, for a better time.
5: Despite this winter, churches continue to grow and bring the hope of Christ to their communities.
7: In the midst of what we would consider persecution, by far the majority of believers are still able to freely worship Christ and go to church.
5: Pray for the Chinese church to remain faithful and be a light in their nation. Pray also for a season of spring and greater religious freedom in China. And finally, on June 29th, indigenous young adults from across North America will gather together for 5 days of learning who Jesus is and who he isn't at the Warrior Leadership Summit, according to Brad Hutchcraft of Hutchcraft Ministries.
8: If you look at missions history, there's a lot that was done in the name of Jesus that wasn't Jesus. These young people are discovering that's not who Jesus is.
5: On top of biblical teaching and worship experiences, the event includes sports tournaments, swimming, mini golf, archery, obstacle courses, and more.
8: We don't want to cut corners. This is an important conference for them because they are coming from some tough situations. They're facing the same pressures that young people are facing, but they're amplified in the communities they're from. A lot of remote communities where they are facing the highest levels of suicide, of abuse, of violent crime.
5: Registration's just $40. This covers lodging, meals, and WLS-sponsored activities during the week.
8: They will leave Warrior Leadership Summit saying, I realized I'm not alone where I live in standing for Jesus because I have all these other Native brothers and sisters in Christ who are standing with me.
5: The details at missionnews.org. 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I'm Ruth Kramer.
9: I'm Shauna on Johnny Erickson Tada Sharing Hope here on KDIA San Francisco. Now, Johnny, when I read letters from our listeners, it's clear that you provide genuine comfort to others, even those who are not in a wheelchair.
10: Oh, I'm so grateful for that. But honestly, Shauna, I'm just passing on to our precious listeners what I've learned from God and His marvelous Word. Like right now, you and I both know there are many people tuned in who are struggling with pain,
9: yeah,
10: with the effects of cancer or chemotherapy, or they feel deep emotional pain. Mm. And for our friends listening, the most beautiful assurance in Scripture is the simple statement, actually it's a prayer, from the mouth of David. In Psalm 38, verse 9, David says to God, "My groaning is not hid from you." And you know, I can say that that simple verse today is a genuine comfort to me, because God does not make light of my pain. Right there in Psalm 38, I found comfort just by the thought that God knows all about my problems. It has not escaped His observation. He's taken note of it. He has felt it. And friend, if you're hurting today, you know that someone's deep sympathy is a soothing salve, right? So rest assured, you have the deep sympathy of God. Perhaps those around you cannot fully enter into your suffering, but you have a friend who can, who in all your afflictions was afflicted, as it says about God in Isaiah 63. I mean, it'll take all of eternity to fully unpack what that is all about. But we know this. Isaiah 63 infers that God not only empathizes, He participates in your pain. You are not unnoticed, and your pain is not undervalued. And here's another bit of genuine comfort. Shauna, I can't reach for the Bible, but would you please read that verse right there, would you?
9: I sure will, Johnny. Romans 8, verse 18 sure is a comfort to me, for it says, "I consider that our present sufferings are not worth comparing with the glory that will be revealed in us."
10: Oh, that verse is so overflowing with comfort, because it means that as we trust God in our intense afflictions, that suffering is winning. It's accruing. It's laying up in heaven for us an eternal glory that'll far outweigh our present sufferings. Look, if God has ordained that you be one of His pain bearers, you are in a fellowship with the Son of God Himself. His purpose for you is much higher, greater, far more glorifying to Him than if you did not bear the intensity of pain. So that should be a comfort. Join me, the one who wheels alongside you, as together we bear our pain before God. Let's be comforted by Psalm 86, where David says, "Incline your ear to me, O Lord, for I am poor and needy. You, O Lord, are a God full of compassion and gracious, long-suffering, and plenteous in mercy and truth. O turn unto me and have mercy upon me. Give me your strength unto your servant. Show me a token for good, because you, Lord, have helped me and you have comforted me." You know, after we wind up today's program, Shauna and I are going to pause and pray for you listening, right, Shauna?
9: That's right.
10: We're going to ask God to show you, friend listening, a token for good, because He is your help and your comfort.
9: Oh, I am with you, Johnny. And we're with you listening, friend. So as we close out, please be assured that Johnny and I will pray for you. And I'm going to squeeze in one last comforting Bible verse. It's Psalm 119, verse 50. "This is my comfort in my affliction, that thy promise gives me life." That's a promise for you, friend, today on johnnyradio.org.
11: Seems like I've been on a diet since I was about 6 months old, or at least it seems that way. My thorn in the flesh could be my metabolism. Is that possible? Like it refuses to convert calories, it just likes to store them? Now, over the years, I did kind of make friends with my metabolism, and thankfully, I was able to knock off a good amount of that, and I've just learned how much intake I can stand in relation to how much I'll be doing that day. The problem is that the day is filled with caloric choices, whether it's a nibble on those snacks that somebody brought to the office, or getting a sandwich from the deli like everybody else is, or eating that tempting dinner, you know, that someone has prepared. Oh, I've learned a fundamental principle, though, of how to control your weight. Yeah, you have to decide in advance what you're going to do. You choose your lunch fare before your appetite or your opportunity chooses for you. I have to decide in the morning what I'm going to do about lunch. And you decide early in the day that perhaps you're not going to eat dinner, or you're going to figure out a very low-calorie dinner. In fact, pre-choosing, that's the point. It's actually the way to control any part of your life. Yeah. I'm Ron Hutchcraft. I want to have a word with you today about fighting temptation before it hits. Now, our word for today from the Word of God comes from Daniel chapter 1. We're in verse 8. Daniel is actually a captive in another country. He's in Babylon. Now, the Jews have been carried away to captivity there, and he's been identified as kind of a leadership prospect. And he and some of his friends are in a leadership academy there, you might say, and he's been asked to eat food that is forbidden to him by his Jewish faith. And he says he won't do it. The Bible puts it this way. Daniel resolved not to defile himself with the royal food and wine, and he asked the chief official for permission not to defile himself in this way. Well, he goes ahead and eats a diet that is consistent with his convictions, and he ends up stronger than any of those who ate the prescribed diet. Now notice here, his resolution came before, ahead of time, that he was not going to eat it. Then he took action to support that choice. He'd already resolved what he would not eat. But see, most of us don't do that. We make situational choices. Right in the middle of it, we'll say, well, I'll see how I feel. I'll see how it's going. I'll see which way the wind's blowing. I'll see how it goes. I'll see what the circumstances are. That's a good way to get blown away spiritually by a temptation. Remember this. The key to no regrets choices is deciding in advance. I guess Samson had never really made up his mind how far he would go. And with Delilah, he lost his leadership and he lost his life. But Daniel, in contrast, knew where his line was and became one of God's great leaders. He had decided in advance. Now, if you're facing a situation where you'll be tempted to give away what you'll later wish you hadn't, decide in advance how you're going to handle it. That's nowhere more crucial than in keeping sex pure and special. You set your line sometime when you're alone with your Lord, and then you don't violate that boundary. You don't let your glands decide. Excuse me, but your glands make lousy choices. Maybe you're in a situation where you're going to be tempted to tell something less than the truth. Well, you got to decide now you're going to tell the truth and what truth you'll tell. It might be a situation where you're going to be offered a chance to sin, possibly. Would you decide now? How are you going to respond? How are you going to answer? We live in a world where 99% of the pressure is to not do it God's way. If you wait and see how it's going to go, I know how it's going to go. So do you. You'll make a wrong choice. No, you see, like a dieter, you have to know now what you're going to do then. Because the key, remember it, to no regrets choices, yes, it is deciding in advance.
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19: Hey, Roland. Hey, it's a guy in Denver. I just heard your twisting on resentment, and it was just fascinating. You described myself to an absolute T about resentment in my marriage, and I was just curious if a man was able to self-diagnose with all that resentment, how you get rid of it. Anyway, thank you. Thank you for doing this program.
20: Sure. That's a great question. You've already made a good start. You see that you have a problem. You know that resentment is wrong, and you want to change. That's what we're going to be talking about today, about solving problems, seeing that resentment is wrong, and wanting to make a change, and how that can help renew your marriage and solve all your problems. So fasten your seatbelts. 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
20: Hi, everyone. Welcome. Today, I am stopping by to chat with you about some things. This is not a formal presentation. As a matter of fact, I'm just sitting here, and I just want to share a couple of things with you. And one of the things I want to tell you is that there are some very basic mistakes that we humans tend to make that mess our lives up. None of us started off wanting to ruin the relationship with somebody else, to have bad communication with our kids or bad communication with our parents. None of us wanted to have relationships turn into fighting and arguing and like that. None of us wanted to start off life with a divorce. None of us started off our life wanting to ruin our health through things that we eat or drink or drugs we take. None of us wanted to make big mistakes when we look back and say, wow, if only I hadn't done such and such, or if only I had done such and such. None of us want that to happen. We all start off optimistically, and we see our parents' marriage, for example. And as we get older, when we're little kids, we see our parents fighting. We don't understand it, and it hurts us to see it. Sometimes we just go about our business and play and everything, but in the background, our parents are arguing and we don't get it. And then as we start to get a little bit older, we start to dislike seeing them arguing, and we dislike your mom's complaining about your dad, and we dislike our dad's being angry all the time or clamming up or being away at work all the time. We dislike the unfairness that we see at school, and we begin to dislike these things, and we wonder, but we think that it's not going to happen to us. We say, some of us even make a vow, I'm not going to have a miserable marriage like my parents, and we're sure we're going to be happy. And lo and behold, many years later, you find that things are going wrong in your marriage, in your family, in your life. that are just like your parents, or even worse, and you wonder, how could this happen? Well, it's a time for sober reflection, and it's a time to also see that, all right, when you were a kid, you judged your parents harshly. You felt they were kind of dumb or something, or you resented one of them. Maybe your mom told you how terrible your dad was, and there was a divorce and everything, and everybody rallied to mom, and you found a little place, and you didn't have hardly enough money anymore, but you got by, and your mom complained all the time, and you hated your dad. You figured it was all his fault. But then later in life, you look back, you wonder, because you think back to your dad, and you think, well, you know, he wasn't that bad of a guy. He was kind of easygoing. Mom was always upset about something, but dad was kind of easygoing. And you begin to wonder if maybe, just maybe, it wasn't all dad's fault. Or maybe the things that he was being accused of, maybe he didn't even do them. See? So you begin to wonder about such things. You wonder also about your mom, because it looks like she was making happen in your home what happened to her as a kid. The things that her mom said, now she says. The ranting and raving that her mom did, now she's doing it. The bullying that her mom had done to her, now your mom's doing that to you. Your grandpa was driven away from home or to another woman, and now how about your dad? Your mom seems to be determined, almost determined to drive him away or drive him to, see, and maybe it happened. He ended up being driven to drugs or alcohol, but it didn't start off that way. So how about your dad? What happened to him? Why was he angry all the time? Or like that, you wonder. Well, why was he always at work? How had he become so shallow? All he talked about was work and sports. He wasn't there for you somehow. How did this happen? Well, I want you to see. Here's what I want you to understand. First of all, I want you to understand that life is a very mysterious human life, and deep and complex type of a thing. And there are basic principles or rules that have to be followed. And when they aren't followed, then things go wrong.
3: 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Shedding Shackles has been helping people cope with stress with Principles of Christian Stress Management for over 34 years. So if you are stressed out, you will want to stay tuned to Shedding Shackles.
20: And these basic rules have to be seen by the person. You actually have to see what it is that you're doing wrong and realize it and yearn to change. And you have to see that you can't change yourself, but you have to yearn. You see the need for change. Let's put it that way. You see the need for change, but you have to see the need yourself. You have to realize it yourself, and then you have to see what it is that you've been doing wrong in the light of what is right. See, in the light of what is right, you see what it is that you've been doing wrong. And what is right? What is right? Is it written in a book? Is it in some lecture hall somewhere? Is it in a textbook? Where is it? How do you know what is right? Well, you know what is right in your heart. So in other words, there has to be a connection with, how can I say this? There's a heavenly way of existing. Somewhere there is a heaven, and God and angels and good people, and they are there. And this heaven is a place where things are bright and clear and sweet and marvelous and good and trustworthy and honorable, all of that. And if there is a connection, see, if the human being has a connection with this heaven, the kingdom of God, Christ called it, a connection, then good flows through the person, good flows through the person and keeps out the bad. It sets up a force field. Do you remember Star Trek, the television show with Spock and Kirk, Captain Kirk and Scotty? And do you remember they had a force field that they could put up around the ship? And the force field protected the ship so that bad things would just bounce off of it. Well, that's what you need. You need this force field so that only good comes out and no bad comes in. So what happened to your parents, your mom and your dad, in a nutshell, is they didn't have this force field around them. They didn't have this connection with the kingdom of God that through, from which this force field could have flowed, could have come, so that could have come into them, and then this force field would have been set up. See, when you have faith, then the doubts can't hurt you. Yeah, there they are. They're there, but you dismiss them. They don't affect you. See? And when you see what is right, you just see what is right. Then you don't follow error because you simply see error as error and you don't follow it anymore. When you have love, then you have patience. See, you don't hate people. You don't become impatient with them or angry with them. You see that there may be that they're making a mistake, but you don't hate them for it. So only good, only love, only faith, only patience come through you. And the bad on the outside doesn't get to you. All right, so your parents didn't have that.
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20: All right, so your parents didn't have that. They didn't have that connection. Now, I'm building up to tell you what one of the simple mistakes that you're making that prevents all of the good things that I've been alluding to. You're making a simple mistake, the same one your parents made, the same one that practically everybody makes, that keeps them from all the good, that blocks the good, that keeps out the good, that separates them. That's a better way of putting it, that separates them. So the good is still there. Haven't you ever sometimes noticed that people have are like in their own little space? Everybody has their own totem pole. Two people beside each other. One is happy, the other is miserable. One is optimistic and one is negative. See? And so everybody has this little world that they drag around with them. And wherever they go, they take it with them. So what do they say? You can take the boy out of the country, but you can't take the country out of the boy. So once this negative stuff gets in, let me continue now. So your parents, it all got in. The bad got in. They didn't have the force field to protect them. They didn't have faith and love and the things that would keep out the bad, and the bad got in, all right? And then the bad got in them, tormented them, drove them, see the bad from your mom's, the way she grew up, the bad from her, from the home that she came from, it got inside of her. And then she took it with her everywhere she went. And it tried to recreate itself, see, through her, in wherever she was, whatever new people she met, whatever new husband or she had, it was the same was there. And with your dad, something negative got in, see, often associated with some trauma or some wound, some hurt that he never forgot. And that somehow went with him everywhere. And then it ruined everything. So your mom had this hell in her that came from her mom and her home. And this hell was there. And if your dad had not lost his connection with the good, then he would have had the wherewithal. He would have had the love, the patience, the long-suffering, the courage, the strength, the honor, the perseverance to overcome the bad that had overcome your mom. See, your mom was secretly tormented with her dark side, and it was your dad's job as a good father and a good husband to remain steadfast so that one day she might see the good in him and love that good and respect that good so much that he draws her into his heaven, see, instead of her drawing him into her hell. You see? All right. So, obviously your parents made mistakes, and now that you have grown up, you see yourself making the same mistakes that they made, or even worse. And so what happened? So now we get to what I was going to talk about. It took me quite a long time to lay the foundation here, but now here it is. So today I want to present to you one mistake, maybe the biggest one of all. Not sure, but definitely a big mistake that you made and are making and they made. You see your parents, what happened? See? And that's the mistake they made, and it's going to happen to you too if you make this mistake. And what is it that lets in the bad and separates you from the good? It's resentment. Resentment separates you from the good and lets the bad in.
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20: Now, over the years, I have talked about resentment over and over, and I keep talking about it because you need to see it. Remember, I said that you actually have to see it for yourself. You have to. Now, a lot of people do see that they're resentful. All right, they see it, but they don't want to give it up. There's something about resentment. It's a stubbornness. It's a denial of reality. It's an egotistical thing. It sustains what is wrong and keeps out the good. It feeds the negative and nurtures the negative, and it prevents restoration and repair. There's something about resentment. See, the good, I don't know how to say this, the good that I had spoken of that exists, this kingdom of God, and the good that comes from the kingdom of God is like light. Light with wonderful properties.
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5: You have to do is see it. The fact that you see it is enough. If you're walking around in a dark room and you're just about ready to stumble on something that's on the floor, but instead you reach into your pocket and pull out your little pen light, turn it on and shine it, and you see the thing on the floor, all you have to do is see it. The very fact that you see it, that's all. Problem solved. You simply don't step on it, that's all. You go around it. You get it? So light has this, so from heaven comes this light that shines, and this light is what you need in you, what you need to find and live in the light and walk in the light and love the light. Christ said, I am the light of the world. You need that Christ light. All right. But what keeps it? What keeps you from benefiting from it? Or what? See, it's resentment. Resentment is a mechanism of denial. It's an egotistical thing where instead of accepting what is true and acknowledging what is true and seeing what is true about you and seeing that you need to change and wanting to change, and having the light soften your heart, instead of all of that, the resentment keeps it from even getting started. See, once the light begins to work on you, then the good, all of the good becomes, this light then affects you in a multitude of good ways. But the little switch that keeps you apart from it is resentment. Now, I've said it, okay? I don't need to go into any great details about what resentment is or any of that. You don't need any theory. All you need to see is that resentment is your Achilles heel. It's the thing that's preventing the good from coming in and putting up the force field and keeping the bad out.
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5: Resentment lets the bad in. It separates you from the good. It's that simple. If you see that, and you see that you have been resentful, and you can see that there's something wrong with resentment, and you start now to see that this little resentment that you've always indulged, you think it's okay. Somehow you think it's okay to indulge the resentment. You think it's nothing. You think you have a right to resent. See? And judgment goes with resentment. You think you have a right to do that?

0: want to do that and you don't want to give it up, see, then everything I've said is not going to do you any good until the day comes when you see that you have been resentful and you realize that there's something wrong with it. And then change can begin. Not change that you make happen, but change because now the light comes in. In fact, it's the very light in which you see the resentment. That's already the beginning. If you can see that you have been resentful, and you can see that it's not good, and you see that you need to be able to give it up, seeing all of that and being willing to admit that you've made some mistakes, then the light can then begin to work. The kingdom of heaven, the kingdom of God can begin to shine in your life and make some good changes for you. Changes you can't make happen yourself. You've tried to make things happen yourself. All you've done is made it worse. You tried to analyze. You tried to study. You tried all these self-help things. You tried to change other people. See, you tried begging. You tried pleading. You tried being angry. You tried running away. You tried starting over again. You tried divorcing. You tried everything. Or you try walking around, you know, totally repressed, and you tried everything, and it hasn't worked. Why not now try God's way? By seeing. He gives light so you can see. He gives animals and humans earthly light to see, and he also gives spiritual light. So Christ said, I am the light of the world, and blessed are those people who see and believe and have a change of heart about things. It's so beautiful. Until next time, Lord willing, and the creek don't rise, I'll see you then. Bye-bye.
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3: Hi, I'm Todd Nettleton, and this is the Voice of the Martyrs Radio. Islamist militants from the Allied Democratic Forces have attacked one pastor's village in the DRC 3 times in the past year, destroying every building belonging to Christians. In the first attack, the ADF killed 15 people inside his church and kidnapped 20 others. In the second, they killed 6, including a church elder. In the third attack, the pastor said they were specifically looking for him. Despite the danger, he continues to care for more than 100 Christians who now gather to worship under trees in the courtyard of their destroyed church. Please pray for this pastor's spiritual endurance and for suffering Christians in the DRC.
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10: Shalom. Holy Scriptures and Israel is a ministry designed to share with the Jewish people the good news of the Lord Jesus, Yeshua the Messiah. and to instruct Christians on the Jewish roots of their faith. And now, teaching God's Word from a Hebrew Messianic perspective, here is Gideon Levitam.
11: Shalom, dear brothers and sisters. We thank God for the privilege that we have to study together the book of Daniel. And at this point of time, I would like to continue with the book of Daniel. And we have arrived to the sixth chapter. And I would like to read, beloved brothers and sisters, the first 17 verses of Daniel chapter 6. The topic of this portion is Daniel is cast into the lion's den. Let me read, please follow me, from verse 1 of Daniel chapter 6. And we read, it pleased Darius to set over the kingdom 120 princes, which should be over the whole kingdom. And over these, 3 presidents, of whom Daniel was first, that the princes might give account unto them, and the king should have no damage. Then this Daniel was preferred above the presidents and princes, because an excellent spirit was in him. And the king thought to set him over the whole realm. Then the presidents and princes sought to find occasion against Daniel concerning the kingdom, but they could find none occasion nor fault. Forasmuch as he was faithful, neither was there any error or fault found in him. Then said these men, we shall not find any occasion against this Daniel, except we find it against him concerning the law of his God. Then these presidents and princes assembled together to the king and said thus unto him, King Darius, live forever. All the presidents of the kingdom, the governors and the princes, the counselors and the captains have consulted together to establish a royal statute and to make a firm decree that whosoever shall ask a petition of any god or man for 30 days, save of thee, O king, he shall be cast into the den of lions. Now, O king, establish the decree and sign the writing, that it be not changed according to the law of the Medes and Persian, which altereth not. Wherefore King Darius signed the writing and the decree. Now when Daniel knew that the writing was signed, he went into his house, and his windows being open in his chamber toward Jerusalem, he kneeled upon his knees 3 times a day, and prayed, and gave thanks before his God as he did aforetime. Then these men assembled and found Daniel praying and making supplication before his God. Then they came near and spake before the king concerning the king's decree. Hast thou not signed a decree that every man that shall ask a petition of any god or man within 30 days, save of thee, O king, shall be cast into the den of lion? And the king answered and said, the thing is true, according to the law of the Medes and Persian, which altereth not. Then answered they and said before the king, that Daniel, which is of the children of the captivity of Judah, regardeth not thee, O king, nor the decree which thou hast signed, but maketh his petition 3 times a day. Then the king, when he heard these words, He was so displeased with himself and set his heart on Daniel to deliver him. And he labored till the going down of the sun to deliver him. Then these men assembled unto the king and said unto the king, Know, O king, that the law of the Medes and Persians is that no decree nor statute which the king established may be changed. Then the king commanded, and they brought Daniel and cast him into the den of lions. Now the king spake and said unto Daniel, Thy God, whom thou servest continually, he will deliver thee. And a stone was brought and laid upon the mouth of the den, and the king sealed it with his own signet and with the signet of his lord, that the purpose might not be changed concerning Daniel. And so we stop here, beloved brothers and sisters, with verse 17 of Daniel chapter 6. It is very interesting to know that in the Masoretic Hebrew text, the last verse of chapter 5, which is verse 31, is actually the first verse of Daniel chapter 6. And just to remind you that in Daniel chapter 5 and verse 31 we read, And Darius the Median took the kingdom, or received the kingdom, being about 62 years, 62 years old. That is actually the first verse of Daniel chapter 6. So there is a link between chapter 5 and chapter 6, because in chapter 5, it was in 539 BC when Belshazzar, the final Babylonian king, was the one that was defeated by the Medo-Persian, and ultimately he died. And from there on, beloved brothers and sisters, there was an end to the Babylonian kingdom, and the new kingdom had begun, that is the Medo-Persian. To remind you that we learned already in Daniel chapter 2 that during the times of the Gentiles, when the Jewish people will not be for this length of time in a privileged position before God, and the kingdom would be taken from them and handed unto the Gentile world, these times of the Gentiles, which really began specifically when the destruction of the temple in Jerusalem occurred in 586 BC, that the kingdom was handed to the Gentile world. And you remember in the dream of chapter 2, when Nebuchadnezzar saw a huge dream that the head was made of gold, the breast and his arm was silver, the belly and his thigh was of brass, and his legs was iron, and his feet was iron and clay, partly iron, partly clay, until the stone, which is the Messiah, would come and will destroy the whole image, the iron and the clay and the brass and the silver and the gold. And so Daniel interpreted the dream for Nebuchadnezzar that the kingdom of Babylon will come to an end, and a new kingdom, which is the Medo-Persian, will begin, and even the Medo-Persia will come to an end, and the Grecian Empire will continue, and then the Roman Empire, and ultimately the revived Roman Empire will rise until the Messiah will come, and the times of the Gentiles will come to an end when Israel will be restored, and the Messiah, Yeshua, Jesus, will be received by the nation of Israel. Well, here you can see in the sixth chapter of the book of Daniel that a new kingdom had its beginning. 539 BC, the Babylonian were destroyed and defeated by the Medo-Persian. And in fact, we have learned that King Belshazzar which rule over the city of Babylon, he was defeated and ultimately he was killed. Now that we have arrived to chapter 6, now we have the Medo-Persian is coming into power. You notice that we did read in chapter 5, verse 31, that Darius the Mede, in the King James it says took, but in the Aramaic it says receive. Iu kibel in Aramaic, kabel or kibel mean that he received the kingdom. Whom did he receive the kingdom from? Well, it was King Cyrus, who was the king of Persia, and the Darius received from King Cyrus the kingdom, and now he began to rule over the province of Babylon, which became part of the larger Medo-Persian kingdom, which had its beginning when Babylon was defeated. So by the time we have arrived to chapter 6, we have now the beginning of the Medo-Persians who ruled now until this kingdom will come to an end. Well, you notice in this 6th chapter that we learn a few things about the Medo-Persians and the things that happen in the time when Daniel, who is now much older, and he is now continued to serve in the Medo-Persian Empire. You can just imagine how many years have passed by, and Daniel now is having the privilege to serve in an upper level of service in the Medo-Persian kingdom. And so we read in chapter 6, in verses 1, 2, and 3, that Darius, the king of Media, elevated Daniel in his own kingdom. Apparently, as there was a shifting or a move from the Babylonian Empire to the Medo-Persian Empire, Daniel was appreciated and recognized. And we read, it pleased Darius, this is verse 1, to set over the kingdom 120 princes, which should be over the whole kingdom. Again, to remind you that the king Cyrus was really ruling over the kingdom of the Medo-Persian, but Darius, he was under King Cyrus, he was a Mede, and he received the kingdom over the province of Babylon, and he is now the one that set 120 princes over the whole kingdom that he was ruling over. Again, under King Cyrus. You notice what it says, that he wanted to have 120 princes. Notice that verse 2 continue. He also set over and above the 120 princes or officers, he also set over them 3 presidents. Those presidents or governors or administrators, they were over all the 120 princes in the realm of the kingdom of Darius. Now, one of these 3 presidents was actually Daniel himself. Notice it says in verse 2, over these were 3 presidents, of whom Daniel was first, that the princes might give accounts unto them, and the king should have no damage. In other words, Darius, in a new system of governing, he set 120 princes, and over them there were 3 presidents, and one of them was Daniel. And the reason that he have done so, according to verse 2, is that the king should have no damage. They were responsible to manage the affairs of the kingdom that Darius was ruling over. And these presidents were reported by the princes. But you notice that Daniel was first. of those three. In other words, he was and recommended by many to Darius, and apparently, according to verse 3, we read that this Daniel was preferred above all the presidents and princes. And the reason for this, verse 3 tells us, because an excellent spirit was in him. Notice this, beloved brothers and sisters, an excellent spirit was in him. What does that mean, an excellent spirit was in him? To remind you that when we have already read in chapter 1 and verse 8, Daniel purposed in his heart that he would not defile himself with a portion of the king's meat, nor with the wine which he drank. Therefore he requested of the prince of the eunuch that he might not defile himself. In other words, Daniel was a godly Hebrew man who sought the will of God. Along with him were Hananiah, Azariah, and Mishael, of whom we read in the previous chapters. But now in this sixth chapter, Daniel is set before us. He had an excellent spirit. Why did he have an excellent spirit? Because he was a man of God. He purposed in his heart to please the God of heaven, to please the God of Israel, to please the God of his fathers. And that's left an impact. Wherever he was, wherever he and his fellow Hebrew boys, Hebrew young men, Hananiah, Azariah, and Mishael, these and many others who were carried captive by the Babylonian, they were men of God. They had an excellent spirit in them, and here specifically, beloved brothers and sisters, we can see that Daniel had an excellent spirit. He was guided by the word of God. He was motivated to please his God. We read here in verse 3 that the king sought to set him over the whole realm. You see, beloved brothers and sisters, what a testimony it is to learn from Daniel. He was a man of God that sought to please the Lord. And even the king, King Darius in the Aramaic and in Hebrew, Darius in the English, he sought to set him over the whole realm. Wonderful view of this a man by the name of Daniel. By now, he's much older. By the time that we have arrived to chapter 6, many years have passed by, from 605 BC to 539 BC. Many years have passed by. Over 64 years have passed by. Well, now notice this, beloved brothers and sisters, that in the next verses, verses 4 to 9, we see the envy and the accusation of these princes and presidents against Daniel. You see, beloved brothers and sisters and dear friends, it is so real in life. There always seems to be a conflict, always a desire to oppose God's people by the people of the world, to find something wrong and in God's people. And here we see that these presidents and princes who were part of these 120 plus the three who were responsible now to oversee the affairs of the kingdom of the Medo-Persia, they were envious of Daniel. So they sought to find something to cause him to stumble and to fall, in order that he will not be promoted to be over the whole realm of the Medo-Persian. And so we do read, listen to this, beloved brothers and sisters, verse 4 to 9. First of all, we read that in verse 4 that the presidents and princes sought to find an occasion against Daniel concerning the kingdom. They tried to find something fault in him, some accusation to cause him to fall or to cause him to be guilty so he will not have that privileged place before King Darius. But you know what we read in verse 4? They could find none occasion, no fault, for as much as he was faithful, neither was there any error or fault found in him. Now, of course, we know that Daniel, like all men, all have sinned and come short of the glory of God. We don't learn from this verse 4 of Daniel chapter 6 that he was a perfect man or a sinless man. No, because he himself, when he prayed later on in Daniel chapter 9, he prayed and he himself said in prayer to the God of heaven, to the God of Israel, "We have sinned. We have committed iniquity. We have done wickedly. We have rebelled. We have departed from you, a God." He prayed this in Daniel 9, especially in verse 5. He confessed his sins and the sins of his people. But he was a godly man. He sought to please God. He was a faithful man. You remember, beloved brothers and sisters, the apostle himself, who wrote to the Corinthians when he addressed them and challenged them. He told them in 1 Corinthians chapter 4, "Moreover, it is required in stewards that a man be found faithful." God wanted his own people to be faithful, and it is extremely important to be faithful. Now, Daniel, we are confident that he failed like any others. And many men and women of God, we all fail. But to be faithful is a desire of God for his own people, that they will be wherever they are. When they fail, when they stumble, they are to confess their sins, and he is faithful and just to forgive us and to cleanse us from all unrighteousness on the basis of the finished work of our Lord Jesus, Yeshua the Messiah. Well, here we see that these presidents and princes sought to find an occasion against Daniel, but apparently, beloved brothers and sisters, they found none occasion, no fault, for as much as he was faithful, neither was there any error or fault found in him. He was serving King Darius. He was a blessing to the Medo-Persians as he was a blessing to the Babylonian, because he understood that God had allowed the people of Israel to be taken captive for a while, for a season, for 70 years to be taken to Babylon. He understood there that the hand of the Lord was upon his people of Israel, and he disciplined them. But wherever he was faithful. It is important for us that the Lord will help us to seek to be faithful wherever the Lord allows us to be in our own life. This is wonderful to learn about Daniel. You know, we remember when King Solomon gave the Proverbs to the people of Israel, he himself reminded Israel in chapter 20 and verse 6 of the importance of being faithful. We read in verse 6, "Most men will proclaim everyone his own goodness. A faithful man, who can find," in Hebrew, "ish emunim mi imtza." A faithful man, who can find. In chapter 28 of the book of Proverbs, and verse 20, we read, "A faithful man shall abound with blessings, but he that maketh haste to be rich shall not be innocent." A faithful man shall abound with blessings. In other words, God promised to bless ish emunot, a faithful man. God promised to bless a faithful man. Well, Daniel was a faithful man, ish emunim, in the Hebrew and the Aramaic language. And so we read here, beloved brothers and sisters, that they could not find any occasion against him. And so notice what they have done in verse 5. So that the pre-planning and the desire of these presidents and princes to find some fault in Daniel. Then said these men, we shall not find any occasion against this Daniel, except we find it against him concerning the law of his God. So they realized that Daniel sought to be faithful to King Dariavesh, King Darius, and that he was indeed faithful. He did his job. He did that which was pleasing to the king. He was the one that sought to be a blessing to the king, that the king will be pleased with him. And so now they realize if we cannot find a fault in Daniel in relationship to the kingdom and to the work in the kingdom of the Medo-Persians, well, the only way to find occasion against him is concerning the law of his God. Notice the word occasion. The word occasion is to find some fault in a person. And so they realized that they could not find fault in the way he behaved in the kingdom of the Medo-Persians, so they planned and they thought, well, the only way to find fault in Daniel is concerning the law of his God. Well, to remind you again, beloved brothers and sisters, that Daniel, Hananiah, Azariah, Mishael, and the children of Israel were still under the law, the Torah, the law of his God. They believe in the God of Israel, one and only God. They did not worship any other images. They did not worship any other gods, as the three young men did not fall before the image that King Nebuchadnezzar have made, this golden image, as we have read it in chapter 3, because they believe in only one God, the God of Israel, the God of heaven.
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5: Let us run with endurance the race that is set before us. Looking to Jesus, the founder and perfecter of our faith. Some of God's servants have to go to the school of hard knocks before they learn to obey God from the heart. Jonah finally went to Nineveh with a hard heart. He had no real concern for the people of a great pagan city. From the Moody Church in Chicago, this is Running to Win with Dr. Erwin Lutzer, whose clear teaching helps us make it across the finish line. Pastor Lutzer, eventually we each have to see the big picture. Jonah's big picture was a big city in desperate need of God.
6: You know, Dave, when you mention that, what comes to my mind is the story of Jesus who looked upon the multitude and was moved with compassion. One of the problems we have as Christians is it is difficult for us to see beyond ourselves, to see need, and beyond that need, to see God. My friend today, no matter where you are listening, I want to ask you a question. What comes to mind if I mention the word holiness? Many people have a very negative view. They think that it refers to some saints in the past. They have no idea that as believers, all of us should be pursuing holiness. But how do we do that, and what are the barriers that we have to overcome? Well, following this message, I'm going to be giving you some information for a resource that we think will be of tremendous help to you. It's helped hundreds of thousands of people understand what holiness is and what it is not. So you stay tuned. Now let us listen.
7: What they were saying is, we want to show our desperation in God's presence, and we even rid ourselves of creature comforts so that we can call on God and God knows how serious we really are. In fact, it says in verse 6, the word reached the king of Nineveh. We don't know whether or not this was like the mayor or whether or not it was the whole king of the Assyrian Empire. And he arose from his throne, removed his robe, covered himself with sackcloth, sat in ashes. Could you imagine Mayor Daley going back to Grant Park, sitting in ashes, and then giving the city of Chicago a proclamation? Now, I've been to many of these prayer breakfasts and so forth where there is a proclamation from the president, from the governor, and from the mayor. And if I may be a little bit facetious, it reads something like this. Whereas prayer is not a bad idea, and whereas there's some religion in our previous history, and whereas we're into tolerance, and whereas we're a relatively free country, we exhort anybody who wants to say a prayer today. Something like that. Notice this proclamation. Wow. Verse 7, by the decree of the king and his nobles, let neither man nor beast, herd nor flock taste anything. Let them not feed or drink water, but let man and beast be covered with sackcloth, and let them call out mightily to God. Let everyone turn from his evil way and from the violence that is in his hands. Who knows, God may turn and relent and turn from his fierce anger so that we may not perish. Now there's a proclamation. You know, when God sends revival, everybody's on the same level. The mayor, the king, those who are in positions of authority, the president, they all bow in the presence of God. They all acknowledge their sinfulness. And here we have this universal revival taking place in Nineveh. And we read it and we say, could this really have happened? I mean, even they put sackcloth on the animals. The animals were supposed to have repented. Or I remember a dog in our neighborhood who should have repented. And we had a cat or two that I tried to get to repent. Wasn't very successful. You know the difference between dog theology and cat theology. A dog says, "You feed me, therefore you must be God." A cat says, "You feed me, therefore I am God." Isn't that true? You see, these people realized that their sin was affecting even the animal kingdom. And the animals, I'm sure, didn't know what was going on because they never understood Jonah. They never understood the message. But they said, "We are so desperate that we're even putting sackcloth on animals and we're forcing them to fast so that we might turn to God." You know, it's interesting that this is not recorded in any of the various annals of Assyrian history. And so some people have said, could this have happened? Maybe it was a temporary repentance. Maybe their repentance ended when their fear ended. We don't know. We don't know the depth of their repentance, though, as we'll see in a moment, Jesus Christ did acknowledge this as a great moment in history. But the people repented, and because they repented, we read in verse 10, "When God saw what they did, how they turned from their evil way, God relented of the disaster that he said he would do to them, and he did not do it," which was exactly what Jonah thought might happen. How is God trying to get him to say yes? By dragging him to a place where he didn't want to be. And maybe you're there today. Maybe your vocation, maybe your situation is exactly the place where you do not want to be. And then secondly, God says, "I'm going to have you see something that you don't want to see. You do not want to see this city repent because you're so full of resentfulness when God blesses those whom you think he should not bless." And then God says, "I'm going to get you to say yes, or at least work on you by the way in which you feel." And that's really next time's message. But you'll notice in chapter 4, verse 1, it says, "But it displeased Jonah exceedingly, and he was angry." Do you know what the Hebrew text says? The Hebrew text says, "And it was evil to Jonah with a very great evil." That's the literal translation. He was steamed. And he says, "That's just what I thought. A terrible thing happened. I preached and everybody repented. What an awful thing." "And because they repented, you're not going to bring them the judgment that they so richly deserve. They deserve nothing but judgment. And here you display nothing but grace. What kind of a God is this?" He says, "That's what I know." He goes on to say that you're compassionate and you're loving. "And that's what I feared." You know, it's interesting in the text we find that the Ninevites, they certainly repented. God repented. You know, when it says in verse 19, "When the Lord saw what they did, how they turned from their evil way." By the way, when it says that they turned from their violence, when the king says that, the Hebrew word is Hamas. You'll probably recognize that as a terrorist group today. Well, they turned from their terrorism. And it says in verse 10, "When God saw what they did, how they turned from their evil way, God relented." The word actually is he repented. Now, that doesn't mean that God repents the way in which we repent. What it means is that Jonah's message was a conditional message. When he said, "Yet 40 days and Nineveh shall be overthrown," he should have added, "unless you repent." And so God says, "Okay, you are repenting. I will not bring the calamity that I promised you," because it was a conditional message. But isn't it interesting that the Ninevites, they repent, and God even has a form of, quote, repentance. But the one man who will not repent, who will not bring himself to the end of self-interest and self-advantage and self-protection, is Jonah. And he remains stubborn. There are some lessons, I think, that this passage of Scripture teaches us. First of all, our attitude should follow our obedience. It was good that Jonah went. It was much better that he go to Nineveh than that he stay home. We can be assured of that. It was good that Jonah went. But his heart wasn't there. You know, he said, like the little boy who was told to sit in a corner, he said, "I'm sitting down, but in my heart I'm standing up." In other words, if this is what I have to do, this is what I'll do it. But I will grin and I will bear it and I will consider it my duty, because after all, God can do such things as create fish and put me in difficult circumstances, so here I am. But his heart was out of sync with God. My wife and I have on a number of occasions been in Weimar, the seat of the great German Enlightenment, and there is a statue of Goethe. You have to know how to say that word, of Goethe in Weimar. And in that statue, Goethe is looking at the university, but his feet are taking him to the tavern. Part of Goethe's problem was he could never quite decide where his loyalties were. In that case, his feet were going to his real loyalty, namely the tavern. But in the very same way, it's possible for us to serve God, and we say, yes, I'm serving God out of obedience. If this is what God wants, if this is what he has for me, I will do it. But your heart is out of sync with God because you have not been willing to embrace God's will as something good and perfect and acceptable, and you chafe against it and you fight against it, and God says, I want you to say yes. Let's consider right this morning here. There are many of you who are listening to this message who are in the right place. God wanted you in this sanctuary today. But I need to ask, is your heart right with God? It's possible, you see, for you to be in the right place geographically and your heart to be out of sync with the Almighty. Jesus spoke of the Pharisees. He says that they honor me with their lips. They're saying the right thing. They come to the right temple. They even bring the right gifts. But their hearts are somewhere else. Their affections lie elsewhere. And what God is trying to say to us today is, don't you understand that I want your heart and your vocation and my calling to line up? Why all this self-protection, this self-serving rebellion? So that's the first lesson. The second lesson is that God is bigger than our expectations. He's bigger than our expectations. Who would have ever expected that Nineveh would repent? Who would have ever believed that there is this city that would turn to God just because they heard a message of judgment? No one would have ever predicted that Nineveh was going to have this awesome revival, would they? And Jonah was full of deep resentment because of it. Let me ask you this question. Are you resentful because God is generous? Are you resentful because God sometimes blesses your enemies? And God keeps blessing them and giving them health and giving them money, and God just seems to be lavishing upon them, and here you are, you're trying to serve God, and look at what other people have, and why does God have all of this disparity in terms of the way in which he runs his world? And down deep inside, you are resentful because God is merciful and compassionate and patient with people that you and I know he ought to just wipe out, right? Let me ask you something. Did Jonah need more grace than the people of Nineveh? At the end of the day, no, because not a one of us deserve what God gives us. The reason that we compare ourselves with others and think, well, you know, we are worthy of grace. Did you know that that's an oxymoron? Nobody is worthy of grace. If you're worthy of it, it can't be grace. It is the unworthy who come before God. It is those who have absolutely no claim whatever on their maker. Those who bring nothing to the table except their great need, coming in humility and brokenness to receive. It is they who receive mercy. It's not the people who deserve anything that receive it. And so what you see here in the text is that God is bigger than our expectations. There are people that perhaps you know whom you've given up on. You no longer pray for them. You no longer believe that God can do anything in their lives, but you don't know. I think of what the king says. Who knows? God may turn and relent and turn from his fierce anger so that we may not perish. Who knows what God may do with those who are wicked? Who knows what God may do with those of us who think we're not wicked and who deserves something? Who knows what God may do? He is bigger than our own expectations. There's a final lesson, and that is that we are responsible for our own repentance. We're responsible for our own repentance. Jesus had a divine commentary on this event. He said this in Matthew chapter 12, verse 41, "The men of Nineveh will rise up at the judgment with this generation and condemn it, For they repented at the preaching of Jonah. And behold, something greater than Jonah is here. If we were to read the passage, we discover that Jesus uses the word greater three times. He certainly is greater than Jonah. His message is much greater than that of Jonah. The people of Nineveh heard only a message of judgment. And if you want to know something of what that judgment eventually became, you should read the book of Nahum, because that shows that eventually God did judge Nineveh over 100 years later because they went back to their violent ways. And so Jesus Christ's message is greater than that of Jonah. Jesus preached a message of love and compassion. He said, I came not to condemn the world, but that the world through me might be saved. It's a message of love. It's a message of grace. It's a message of wonderful inclusion to those who humble themselves to come and to receive it. The city of Nineveh will rise up and condemn the city of Chicago someday. The city of Chicago has had the opportunity to believe on Jesus. You can buy Bibles, no matter what translation they are. You can buy Bibles in any one of the bookstores in the city of Chicago. You can turn on radio and you can hear messages. You can turn on television and sometimes even there hear the gospel if you're listening to the right person. And you can seek God. We have churches that are open. And in Nineveh, they didn't have any of that. The city of Nineveh responded to only one preacher. The city of Chicago has heard dozens of preachers and has dozens of churches. And they, with greater opportunity, have not repented. I think that Jesus would say that the people of Nineveh shall rise up and condemn this city because they repented at the preaching of Jonah. And behold, a greater time with greater opportunities and greater grace is here. But now I'm speaking to you. Who knows how many people there are here today who have never personally received Jesus Christ as Savior? You've never responded to the Jesus who is much greater than Jonah. You've never opened your life to Him and said, Lord Jesus, I want You to be my Savior, and I trust You as my righteousness, and I'm trusting You for my forgiveness. I mean personally, not just generally, but personally, to know Him on that kind of a level and to respond to Him. You know what the Bible says? How shall we escape if we neglect so great salvation? Because we live in a day when God's arms are open to everybody. And you have not fallen so far but that God can receive you. The Ninevites were received by God, after all, despite their violence and their wickedness and their huge sins. They were received. How much more under this era of grace in Jesus can we all be received? Perhaps the men of Nineveh shall rise up and condemn you someday, because they repented in the day of judgment. But possibly you haven't. So I have to ask you as I conclude, has God brought you to the point where you're willing to say yes? I say that to those of you who do not know Christ as Savior, but as well as to those of you who do. what is there that holds you from finally giving up the fight and the manipulation and the criticism of God to finally say, okay, God, it's over. Let's pray. Our Father, we want to thank You for this story, a story that reveals the human heart, a story that is such a beautiful contrast between Your compassion and one man's petty anger at Your will and purpose. Teach us from it, O God, we pray today. And may Your grace be evident in the lives of all who would repent, in all who would submit, and in all who would be broken in Your presence and say, yes, Lord. And now you talk to God. If He's talked to you, you talk to Him too. What is it that you need to say to Him today? Father, do not deal with us at this moment as a church. Deal with us as individuals. At this moment, we're not thinking of the city, we're thinking of ourselves. Grant, O God, that sense of submission and yieldedness to Your matchless, undeserved grace. In Jesus' name, amen. Amen.
6: My friend, this is Pastor Lutzer, and sometimes it is very difficult for us to say yes. We've all had the experience where we back off, even if we know God's will, but God desires obedience. Now, I want to ask you a question. It's a question that I actually began this program with. What comes to mind when I mention the word holiness? Perhaps it's some bearded saint of the past. He is considered to be a holy man. What if I were to tell you that it is God's will that all of us be holy? But of course, that raises certain barriers, doesn't it? We think to ourselves, what would it possibly take to be a holy Christian? I'm holding in my hands a book entitled The Pursuit of Holiness by Jerry Bridges. 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Very quickly, I'm going to give you some info as to how this resource can be yours. 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
5: That Calvin wrote. I don't think that Calvin was perfect. I think he taught some things that are wrong. For example, he taught infant baptism, and we here at the Moody Church are convinced that the New Testament teaches believer's baptism. That's one difference. Also, Calvin lived at a time when heretics were put to death, and the city council in Switzerland, in Geneva, decided that they would burn Servetus at the stake. And even though Calvin spent a great deal of time with Servetus trying to convince him to believe in the full deity of Jesus Christ, in the end, I think, Calvin did agree that this should be done. One day I was in Geneva where this happened, and there was a sign that said that Calvin was the son of his times. And that's saying it very, very well. When it comes to the issue of God's sovereignty in salvation, I do believe that Calvin was right, that God does choose and elect people to eternal life. Once they are saved, God keeps them all the way to heaven. When Jesus Christ gave the illustration of the Good Shepherd, I'm sure that no good shepherd begins with 100 sheep in the morning and comes back with 95 in the evening. And so, from the standpoint of God's sovereignty, yes. Now, that leads to other questions that are beyond the scope of this broadcast, but I hope that you rejoice in the fact that you are saved today because God worked in your heart and brought you to saving faith. It's a miracle. It's a sovereign miracle. Accept that, believe it, and invite others also to trust Christ as Savior. God bless you. Keep thinking about these great matters, and I know you will.
6: 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Instead, he sat down asking God that he might die. 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
8: Someone told me about a sign outside a Philadelphia church that read, "If you were arrested for being a Christian, would there be enough evidence to convict you?" 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Actually, it will confuse pagans, and it will irritate them. Now, go out and irritate somebody. I'm Steve Brown. You think about that. Share what you just heard with a friend. 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
16: Jesus referred to the people that were unsaved as a harvest field that was ready to be harvested. And so suddenly, Pentecost, if you already know the story of Acts 2, there's going to be a massive harvest. Maybe one of the biggest harvests in the first century of the church is in the first day when the Spirit comes down.
17: On Today's Word, Pastor Brett Metter in the early church, saved by grace.
16: Acts chapter 2 is a shift of gears, a big one. After thousands of years of the law, now we're in the age of grace.
17: Acts Acts chapter 2 describes the beginning of a spiritual harvest as the Holy Spirit empowered the apostles at Pentecost that followed the ascension of Jesus. We learn of the Apostle Peter's message that pierced hearts, resulting in thousands of souls saved in one day. Pastor Brett Metter gives us a verse-by-verse account from today's word of the harvest that marked the birth of the church.
16: What an amazing book we have in our hands. You know, it's really 66 books, 40 different authors. What an amazing book in that, with all that diversity of, you know, three continents, you know, it's still perfectly unified without controversy, without, you know, contradiction. Oh, Brett, I went to college and they said the Bible's full of contradictions. The reason men say that, men do not reject the Bible because it contradicts itself. They reject the Bible because it contradicts them. The Bible is full of this amazing internal harmony that really couldn't have been done over a 1,500-year period with any accuracy, especially when it deals with things like Bible prophecy. And we'll see some of that here in Acts chapter 2. Prophecy from the Old Testament being fulfilled, and also even more prediction of future events in Acts chapter 2. But what makes the Bible powerful? Well, it's really by the hand of God, but maybe more accurately, God breathed by the power of the Holy Spirit. The Holy Spirit, we're going to see that the association with breathing and wind with the Holy Spirit. And it's really the same implication that we see in 2 Timothy chapter 3, verse 16, where it says, all scripture is given by inspiration of God. The Greek word there literally is God breathed, which is the Holy Spirit. And it's profitable for doctrine, teaching, for reproof, or for correction, for instruction in righteousness. So if you want to know what's right, you read the Bible and you learn the Bible and the teachings of the Bible. That's how you are instructed in righteousness. And it's given to us by the inspiration of the Holy Spirit. And it's that same power, that coming upon of the Holy Spirit that happened in the Old Testament. Even though we're going to see the Spirit come in a sort of a new way in Acts chapter 2, still we saw it in the Old Testament. It was the coming upon, you know, there like in Judges 14, 19, when the Spirit of the Lord came upon Samson and he went down to Ascalon and slew 30 men single-handedly. So this idea of the coming upon of the Spirit, that's what would happen here. That's what Acts chapter 2 is all about. And Jesus reminded them to go and wait. Those were his instructions. Go to Jerusalem and wait. And then he said, you know, John baptized with water, but you shall be baptized with the Holy Ghost. The Holy Ghost coming upon you, the power, the dunamis. We've talked about that. So we now come to this most important day here in Acts chapter 2. It's the day of Pentecost. The first event that ever happened in the church of Jesus Christ is right here on the day of Pentecost. And the church, of course, not a building, it's the people. And there's just 120 people gathered that are going to become the church as the Holy Spirit comes down here in Acts chapter 2 and comes upon them. So let's just begin, Acts chapter 2, verse 1. It says, and when the day of Pentecost was fully come, they were all with one accord in one place. I like this, you know, being in one accord, that's something that the church, even before they're filled with the Spirit, they already have this attribute, which you got to commend them, because getting 120 people together and agreeing on anything, that's hard enough. But unity is really a mark of the church of Jesus Christ. Even before the Holy Spirit comes upon them, they're in one accord. You know, they're like-minded. Paul would say, fulfill ye my joy that you be like-minded, being of one accord, of one mind. You know, do nothing of your, you know, self of strife or vainglory, but in lowliness of mind, esteeming others better than ourselves. And that's what you have to do if you're going to be in one accord. You have to prefer others ahead of yourselves. All that to say, here we see this is the day of Pentecost. Now, what is Pentecost? It's worth knowing what the Old Testament Pentecost, it's not just, oh, what a coincidence, it's on the day of Pentecost, the Holy Spirit came down. I don't believe there's coincidence. And, you know, you have to ask, is there anything such as coincidence when you're reading the Bible? I think there's very little, if there's any coincidence. Most of it's God-a-wince. God makes things happen. Was it a coincidence the Holy Spirit came down on the day of Pentecost? No, and I think there's a little reminder about why that's important. In the Hebrew feasts and festivals of the Old Testament, it's worth knowing these. If you want to understand the Bible better, it's worth knowing the seven main feasts of the Jews from the Old Testament, because they have so much implication, not only in the Old Testament, but also in the New. But let me just give you kind of a quick summary of the seven feasts. The first one is probably the most famous, the Passover feast. You know, the date is Nisan. You remember, it's the Hebrew calendar. And it really was instituted there in Leviticus 23:5. And then you have, of course, the Feast of Unleavened Bread. And then you have the Feast of the First Fruits. And they all have their Hebrew name, Yom HaBikurim, the Feast of First Fruits. And then you've got the Feast of Pentecost. Or it's maybe better known in the Old Testament as the Feast of Weeks, but it's the same thing. And we'll tell you why it was called the Feast of Weeks here in a second. But then you have the Feast of Trumpets, and then the Day of Atonement, and then the Feast of Tabernacles. So basically, the thing that's kind of important to know is there's three feasts in the first month of the Jews, the month of Nisan. And then there's three in the seventh month, the month of Tishri. But then there's one in between those, and that's the Feast of Weeks. And that's the one we want to sort of focus on here, the Feast of Weeks or the Day of Pentecost. Pentecost means 50. Pentecost in the book of Acts took 50 days after the Passover, and that was true in the Old Testament as well. It would be like 7 weeks. They would wait 7 weeks, that would be 49 days, and then plus one would be 50 from Passover to Pentecost. Some of the feasts, some of them you had to go to be a part of, some were more voluntary. Passover, you were compelled to do it. You had to do it if you were a Jewish male. And then also the Feast of Pentecost was also a compulsory feast. Any able-bodied men, they had to go to Jerusalem to celebrate the Feast of Weeks. Very important. Now, all these feasts have two components or functions that you should know about. One is commemorative. The second part of it is prophetic. That's a real important thing to understand in these feasts. Like, for example, I think you probably, many of you know the Passover. What was the Passover commemorating? Anybody? When the children of Israel were in Egypt, remember the spirit of death passed over their houses. And that's why it's called Passover. And they put blood on their doorposts. And anywhere the Lord saw the blood, the spirit of death would pass over that house and save the one alive and the oldest. And it was to be remembered for all their generations, a remembrance of the Passover there in Egypt. So that's the commemorative component of it. But what's the prophetic component of the Passover? Anybody? Jesus on the cross. Yeah, that's the easy one. You know, you can see it. Even the way they put the blood on the door, if you kind of see how they did it, you'd see blood sort of in the shape of a cross, which I think is not a coincidence. I think that's prophetic. But I know that for sure. You might say, how do you know, Brett, that it's prophetic? Well, 1 Corinthians 5:7, it tells us, then purge out the old leaven, that you may be a new lump, as you are unleavened, for even Christ our Passover is sacrificed for us. In the New Testament church and the Gentile church, which we are by Jews equated with leaven, keep that in mind, because we're sinful Gentiles, you know. A lot of the Jews in the first century, they thought Gentiles existed to fuel the fire of hell. That's why we're on the earth, just to be logs thrown on the fire of hell. But the Lord had a much better plan than that. Praise the Lord for that. But, you know, Paul would say, Christ is our Passover. Colossians 2, Paul would say to the church, saying, let no man judge you concerning the new moons, the feasts, or the festivals, or the Sabbath day, which are a shadow of Christ. So the Passover is a shadow. That's the commemorative part. And then the prophetic part is when Christ fulfilled the Passover. Even as the firstborn was saved, we are saved by the blood of Christ. It's a beautiful prophetic picture. So, you know, this idea of Pentecost, when was it first instituted? Well, that's in Leviticus chapter 23. Let's read this because I think it's important. And you shall count unto you from the morrow, after the Sabbath, from the day that you brought the sheath of the wave offering, 7 Sabbaths shall be complete. That's that 7 weeks part. Even unto the morrow, after the 7th Sabbath, ye shall number 50 days. And you shall offer a new meat offering unto the Lord. And you shall bring out your habitations, 2 wave loaves of 2/10 deals. They shall be of fine flour. They shall be baken with leaven. And they are the first fruits unto the Lord. Okay. So commemoration and prophetic. What's the commemoration of the day of Pentecost? Well, the commemoration, even as the Passover was, you know, remembering the event in Egypt. Well, this commemorates the harvest. It was to celebrate the plenteous harvest of each year. That's the idea. That's what Pentecost really was. And so it involved several things having to do with God's provision for food. The first thing I'd like you to note about this is that they were to offer a new meat offering. So the Jews were to commemorate and commanded to offer a new meat. And the word meat is probably better translated grain. It's like your newer translations would say a new grain offering unto the Lord, remembering the harvest that was plenteous. And then the second component of that was they take these 2 loaves of bread And it says here that they were to take the bread and sort of wave it as an offering before the Lord, just thanking the Lord again for being the provision of their daily bread. That's part of the deal. Now, does anybody notice something strange? If you're a Jew and you're reading this, and you're okay, so the Passover, you get 2 meat offering, check. You get the 2 wave loaves, check. Is there something that's kind of weird that you go, hoy vey, leaven? It says here, 2 tenth meals, they shall be of fine flour, and they shall be baken with leaven. The other feasts, get the leaven out. Leaven is a type of what? Sin, that's right. So suddenly you got these 2 loaves of bread. I'm sure, like, we love the Passover. Like, instead of pita bread, they're getting a full-on Hawaiian, King's Hawaiian, you know, loaf of roll or something. They're like, this is going to be great. It's got sin in, I mean, leaven in it. It's great. You say, what does that have to do with anything? Well, I believe this is all part of that prophetic picture of Pentecost in the future. What's the new grain offering? How does that apply? Well, the prophetic part is the Jews, and the first highlight there, the new grain offering, the Jews were commanded to present this new grain offering, and Jesus referred to the people that were unsaved as a harvest field that was ready to be harvested. Does that ring a bell? And so suddenly, Pentecost, if you already know the story of Acts 2, there's gonna be a massive harvest. Maybe one of the biggest harvests in the first century of the church is in the first day when the Spirit comes down. And so this is that new harvest offering of new grain, if you would. And some would say this is what this is commemorating on Pentecost. The second component, the 2 wave loaves. Some see the 2 loaves of leavened bread to be a wave offering, foreshadowing the time where the Messiah would make both Jew and Gentile one new man. Do you remember Ephesians 2, verses 14 and 15, where Paul explained that? You're no longer the people that are far off, like the Gentiles, no longer just the Jew, but the Lord, through the blood of Christ, has made one new man. We would call that the church of Jesus Christ. Now, the Jews would struggle with that. The Jews will struggle with Paul preaching to the Gentiles, and they'll say, how can you have Gentiles, the filthy goyim? How can you have them be part of the people of God? Well, this Pentecost feast of the Old Testament is the picture. In the same way that they would have said, why are we putting leaven in our loaves? The reason? Because the Gentiles were about to join together, 2 loaves becoming 1. You say, well, Brett, we're forgiven too. Like, we're Christians and we're forgiven our sins. Yes, but you and I also know practically we're still sinners. That's why Paul would say, I, Paul, am the chiefest of sinners, and I find no good thing in me. Like, practically, we're still sinful, leavened, if you would. There's a good news, we're gonna be unleavened. When we see him, we'll become like him. Praise the Lord for that. But this is a beautiful picture of what's coming in Acts chapter 2, that there's gonna be a new harvest of people, and it's gonna be full of leaven, the Gentiles. And this idea of leaven is a picture of sin and corruption, and it's representative of the church, really, I think, in some ways. Now, why would Jesus tell them to wait? And this is an interesting part of this, the waiting. It's because he was gonna do this harvest. He had a specific time and a place where Jesus wanted this to happen. And when you see the mechanics of it, it starts to make sense. And it goes back to what Jesus said in Matthew 9. Then saith he unto his disciples, the harvest is truly plenteous, but the laborers are few. Pray ye therefore the Lord of the harvest, that he will send forth laborers into his harvest. Jesus looked out and saw all these people that needed to be saved and weren't yet saved. But he knew there's gonna be a wildfire, church would catch on, and that many would be saved. And you and I think we're in a Pentecost type of time where the field is white with harvest. And wouldn't it be great if the workers were not few, but multiple, and going out and preaching the gospel and letting us see a harvest that's white that we can reap and see the fruit thereof. That's what's going on here. And so why would he have them wait? God's gonna do a new thing starting on the day of Pentecost. It's actually what we dispensationalists would call a new dispensation. God is not changing his mind, but God throughout the ages seems to put together seasons of time that represent a different sort of way. You know, the Bible talks about how in various dispensations of time, that's Bible language, the Lord does different things. And so, you know, like, for example, let me just give you kind of a few of them. One dispensation was the season or the dispensation of the law. That's the Old Testament time where the Jews basically came from being innocent, the age of innocence. That's the first dispensation. That was before they sinned. And then the age of conscience, that's after they sinned. And there was a kind of a self-governance. Then there was the age of human government. And that's when you saw the whole Babel thing and people trying to govern themselves and govern themselves to God. Age of government, that didn't work. And then the age of promise, where Genesis 12, Abrahamic promise, given to the Jews, the covenants and what have you. But then after that, because of the covenants with Abraham, that brings in, and this is a big one, the age of the law, when Moses received the law from God. And this was an age from the giving of the law on Mount Sinai all the way to the day of Pentecost, Acts chapter 2. They were under the law. The Jews were under the law to that day. And then what changes from the age of the law to the what we call the age of grace, otherwise known as the church age, what ushered that in? The day of Pentecost, Acts chapter 2. That's why Paul would write to the Galatians, we are no longer under the law, which was our schoolmaster, to drive us to Jesus Christ. So this is kind of how dispensationalism works. It divides time sort of in a chronological time where God is saying, I'm going to move in the world. And you say, well, what's the purpose of that? Is God changing? No, I believe God is going through a preordained plan so that when everything's all said and done at the end, nobody's going to be able to say, we never got a chance to do it this way, or we never got a chance to do it that way. Actually, you kind of see a beautiful wisdom of God, obviously, with the various dispensations of time. So that's just kind of a really quick introduction to dispensationalism. But the reason that's important is Acts chapter 2 is a shift of gears, a big one. After thousands of years of the law, now we're in the age of grace, or the church age, as we would call it. And I'm thankful for that. The law kills, the Bible says, and no one was ever successful in keeping the law. And if you're going to try to be saved by the law, you got to not just keep a few points, you got to keep all points of the law, which has been proven for thousands of years to be impossible. And so praise the Lord for the age of grace. By the way, those people of the law age, none of them were saved by keeping the law. So how were they saved? Anybody? Through faith by grace. It's the same thing. You say, well, Brett, what? I don't get it. Yeah, no, remember, Abraham believed God, so it was counted him for righteousness. But if you read the story in Romans, Paul says it's because Jesus died for Abraham too and is saved by grace. So everybody's saved by grace. It's just Abraham and those guys lived in a different dispensation. I really like living in this dispensation. Aren't you glad we're in the age of grace where we can know we're saved by God's grace and we don't have to try to keep this 613? I'm just glad we don't have to do that. Anyway, so that's what's going on here. We've got this big harvest now, which is a beautiful picture, really, of Pentecost. So the time frame, if you kind of picture it, remember we learned in verse 3 of chapter 1, he was around 40 days. Remember, Jesus resurrected, and he was around these people for 40 days. More than 500 people saw him at one time. Then he was ascended into heaven. And then 10 days after that is when the Pentecost happened. If you're just trying to get your head around the time frame of this, so Jesus was with them. Then he ascends into heaven, and 10 days later, after he told them, now go wait in Jerusalem. Go and wait in Jerusalem. So this whole event happens 10 days after Jesus ascended into heaven. Well, so it says there in verse 2, and suddenly there came a sound from heaven as of a rushing mighty wind, and it filled all the house where they were sitting. Now, what do you picture this? A rushing mighty wind is like they're sitting there, and all of a sudden it was windy outside. Hey, it's windy outside. Somebody look out the window. Well, the implication here is maybe that there was a wind even inside the house. And you're saying, what in the world? But here's what's even weirder. When you look up the Greek words for rushing mighty wind, it's way worse than you're picturing. Because the rushing mighty wind, here's the Greek words. The first word, pharaoh, it means to carry away, to literally move you around. Like the wind is so much, it can move stuff around. That's that first word, pharaoh. The mighty is bios, which is violent, forcible wind. So it's not just a little, no, it's like, it's quite a deal. And then the word wind means wind or breath, which is kind of typical. But those first two words are really important. The wind that was violent and forcible enough to move people around, perhaps, or at least things around. This might explain why in a minute we're going to see so many people come over and check out what in the world's going on. It was enough of a deal where a bunch of people came. By the thousands, they came. So Jesus referenced this idea of the wind. Maybe this was a clue for them. Because Jesus already sort of primed the pump, didn't he? There in John 3:8, he said, the wind bloweth where it listeth, and thou hearest the sound thereof, but thou cannot tell where it comes from, you know, and whither it goes. So is everyone that is born of the Spirit. Jesus connected the dots. The Spirit is like the wind. I wonder if they're like, oh, is this it? the wind starts, you know, getting really kind of crazy. And then suddenly the next thing that's going to happen is the coming of the Spirit. So this is a little bit of a, maybe of a precursor to what's going to happen. Now, don't forget the Hebrew and the Greek words for wind in the Old Testament and the New. It's linked to the idea of the Spirit, the Ruach, which is the wind. That's the Hebrew word of the Old Testament, which is also mind, spirit, or spirit of God. So it's all in the same. Spirit of God, wind. Same in the New Testament Greek, pneuma, third person of the Holy Trinity. And it means breath or blast or breeze. So this idea of wind is something that's all through the Bible linked to the Holy Ghost. Just to say the least. But in the second part of this, in verse 2, it says, and it was filled all the house where they were sitting. So that means it wasn't just windy outside, it was in the house. And what were they all doing in there? Were they flopping around on the floor? I say that jokingly, but no, they were actually sitting, it says there. The Holy Spirit came upon them. It says here what's going to happen in verse 3, and there appeared unto them cloven tongues like as of fire. And it sat upon each of them, and they were all filled with the Holy Ghost and began to speak with other tongues as the Spirit gave them utterance. Wow. Do you ever wonder what this looked like? Flames of fire over their heads? It's interesting because fire is somewhat of a type of the Spirit in the power of the Spirit. We see that in the Bible. But the Holy Spirit coming upon them here in Acts chapter 2 is the start of something new God is doing that he told them about. Jesus said, the Holy Spirit will come upon you.
17: 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All right, Pastor Brett is joining me now. Brett, as we've been studying the book of Acts, we're right at a point where the Holy Spirit rushes upon the believers gathered on Pentecost, and we're seeing some pretty dramatic preaching by the Apostle Peter, aren't we?
18: Yeah, that's right, Kurt. You know, the book of Acts chapter 2 is really the turning point, in my opinion, of the whole Bible. You've got the Holy Spirit coming upon the believers, just like Jesus promised. He told them to go wait in Jerusalem and the Holy Spirit would come upon them. And then suddenly you see this kind of radical event, the tongues of fire and speaking languages of other nations. But maybe the pinnacle of that was when Peter started preaching. The same guy just a few weeks earlier denied Christ. Yeah. Now he's standing up boldly preaching. And here's what I love about it. It wasn't polished. It wasn't fancy, but it was powerful. And it was because it was Spirit-filled and centered on Jesus Christ. You know, the result would be 3,000 people came to know the Lord in one day. Wow. That's an evangelistic crusade right there. And what's really important is what happens after that. They continued steadfastly in the apostles' doctrine, fellowship, breaking of bread, and prayer. In other words, it wasn't just a moment where it was a big emotional thing, but it became a lifestyle for these people. Great reminder, really, for us today. You know, the Christian life isn't about just a powerful experience. It's about a steady daily devotion to the Lord and to each other. And that's what we're going to enjoy as we study the book of Acts.
17: 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And a good encouragement as we do continue looking at the Acts of the Apostles here on today's word. 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And that's all the time we have. 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
20: Are you a happy and content person? Maybe you would say, well, almost. I mean, I will be eventually. Or does it seem to you that if you were just a little bit smarter, a little bit better looking, a little more successful, a little more wealthy, then you would be content? Reminds me of a story I heard of a wealthy employer who once overheard one of his employees say to another, if I had $1,000, I would be perfectly content. So this guy stopped and said, excuse me, I heard what you said, and I'm going to write you a check for $1,000 because money has never brought me happiness, and I want to meet a perfectly content person. So he wrote the check to her, gave it to her, and then as he walked away, he overheard her say, why didn't I ask for $2,000? See, that's how it works. It's human nature. Listen to this. Getting more stuff will not bring happiness or contentment. Everything you need is found in a relationship with God. You'll find the contentment you've been seeking in life, not in what you have, but in who you know. You'll find that peace you've been looking for. You'll find that happiness you have been seeking for your entire life. And best of all, you can know with certainty that when you die, you will go to heaven. You were made to know God, having a relationship with Him.
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26: 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This is Pastor Albert Pendarvis, pastor here at Radio Missions, where the gospel goes out on a regular basis all across this nation on a lot of stations and the internet and the Radio Missions radio. And we're just happy to be back in your homes at this time. The Old Trailblazer always anxious to get out the gospel, and we've been here for many, many years now. Pastor Shelton, L.R. Shelton Sr., was the founder and the pastor of this ministry back there in the earlier days, and he began broadcasting back in the early 40s, back there when it was almost unheard of to have a live broadcast over the radio. But this is the Old Trailblazer broadcast, and I'm happy to be back with you. We recently completed a study there on Satan, the God of this world, and those CDs are available now, and we have a whole rack of messages here on various and sundry subjects, like on the home and all of those things. But today, we're looking at Holy Spirit, the work of the Holy Spirit. We saw already the personality of the Holy Spirit. And now, last day or two, few days, we've been looking at Holy Spirit conviction. Have you ever heard of that term, my friend? A lot of folks tell me they've never heard of such a thing. Well, it's what the Holy Spirit does when he begins to deal with the heart. We call it Holy Spirit conviction because he is convicted of his sin. He's convicted of his sinful nature and sinful makeup and his sinful heart and his total depravity. He's convicted that he's alienated from God. He's shown. That's all it means, that he's awakened to that fact. He's been shown the fact that he's not saved and that he's an enemy of the Lord. And all of this is by the Holy Spirit's work. Now, I know what we're facing here in this religious world today. I know what we're facing. We have the modern evolution of religion. It's come down now to where salvation is only, they portray it as being only a decision for Jesus. And my friend, there's nowhere in God's word that will verify that or make it plain and true. No, salvation is a work of the Holy Spirit showing a sinner, a poor old lost sinner like the old trailblazer, that he's a sinner and lost and undone. So let's get back into our study. But before we do, let me give you my address here. First of all, we have our website. Everybody has a website now, don't they? Ours is radiomissions.org, www.radiomissions.org. You can go there. You find out much information about this ministry here, radio logs and those things. And then my phone number here is area code 225-664-8658. And this is Pastor Albert Pendarvis, pastor here at Radio Mission. Let's get back into our study. Let's just get started. Get this truth, will you? It's been a long time since the average individual has ever witnessed Holy Spirit conviction. I know that to be a fact, my friend, and it's become an ancient mystery. I have folks write me, call me, say, Pastor, what do you mean by Holy Spirit conviction? And I try to explain it the best I can and give them scripture references. I'll stake my eternal destiny on this fact, my friend, that I'm preaching God's word, the Bible as it is, to men as they are. And I know I have my detractors, I know that. But I know one thing, the battle is the Lord's. That's right. My friend, you escape Holy Spirit conviction, and we often say you just go to hell without warning. If you've never seen yourself as a sinner, a lost sinner, and cried out for mercy, whether it's long-term, short-term, whatever, you have to see, my friend. Nobody seeks the Lord until they see themselves in need. Now, I know that there's a lot of emotionalism in our modern churches, especially Protestantism, where folks go to church. They have some well-known, highfalutin evangelist or preacher comes to town and holds the services, meeting now. When I was a kid, they used to have 2 and 3 weeks meeting in the summertime. Now they have 3 days, Thursday, Friday, and Saturday, and that's all there is to it. Well, it's because they can hear them on the TV and on the radio and all those things. But when the Holy Spirit has begun to awaken and awakens that poor sinner, he finds that all of his false hope, all of his false hope, all of his delusive rest, all of his vain security and the shadows of happiness are gone. He feels the anguish of a wounded spirit. Now, my friend, I know exactly what I mean, what I'm saying. That individual finds sin let loose upon his soul, and everything now is a perfect misery. he finds himself to be in an awful state. He sees himself in the true light, hopeless, helpless to do one thing. Go there and read Romans 5:6, if you will. Listen, he fools a sorrow of heart instead of, he feels a sorrow of heart instead of the blessings that he once knew. Surely, before he was ever dealt with, he was happy. What do they call it? Happy-go-lucky? Happy-go-lucky. I know I was in my younger days. Till the Lord began to deal with my heart, I had not a care in the world. I didn't know that I was bound for hell. I didn't have a worry in the world. No, my friend. But now, after the Holy Spirit begins to deal with that heart, he feels the curse of God is upon him, according to Galatians 3:10. He lives in the fear of the wrath of God and comes to realize that he's going to hell and that he justly deserves it. Now, my friend, that's under the Holy Spirit's work. Apart from the Holy Spirit, that doesn't happen. No, he realizes now and acknowledges that if God permits him to go to hell, he would only receive what he was justly due. Now, that may be strange to you, but it's the truth, my friend. It's the truth. The only thing God has to do with any sinner for him to go to hell is to leave you alone. Now, I ask my folks here, my congregation, many times, has the Lord left you alone? Some, I see no concern about their souls. They may attend services regularly, but they have no concern. They get up and go out and just like they came in, no concern. But my friend, if the Lord leaves you, there'll never be any concern. It's only the work of the Holy Spirit to open a heart, to disturb a heart. That's what I like to call it. It disturbs you, my friend. No longer can you sleep. No longer can you do the things that you once do. The only thing the Lord has to do for you to go out into eternity lost is just to withdraw the Holy Spirit from you. He sees that it is through the sheer mercy of God that he's kept out of hell. It's only the mercy of God. Now, my friend, I know, the old trailblazer here knows, that this is a strange doctrine, that it's something you've never heard before. If you're a modern, just a modern church member, joined a church when you were small, made a decision for Jesus, baptized. But my friend, that's not salvation. Let the old trailblazer just be kind and gentle and honest with you at this time. That's not salvation. What is salvation, you say? Salvation is coming to see yourself in need of Christ, in need of something. Do you know one of the truths that we miss so often? That every sinner, every individual, boy, girl, man, or woman, comes into this world sinful, as a sinner, depraved, no righteousness, no goodness whatsoever. And our modern-day preachers now have fooled our folks into believing that every individual has some goodness within themselves. And all he has to do is to withdraw or pull out that goodness and let you see it. And then you come along and say, well, I want to be saved. What do I need to do? Come on down here and shake my hand. My friend, that literally seals you for hell if the Holy Spirit leaves you there. No, but listen, that individual under Holy Spirit conviction sees that it's the sure mercy of God. It's only the mercy of God that you and I are not cast into hell, my friend. It is hard for him to understand how God could love such a sinner. Oh, I hear that, and I know that, my friend. How do you see anything about you that the Lord would love? No, my friend. Listen, he wonders why the Lord doesn't go ahead and cast you out. The convicted sinner in this state of mind and wretchedness of soul, separated from everybody, is made to wonder if anybody loves him. Oh, my friend, they go to bed at night wishing it was day. Get up in the morning wishing it was night. Many times as they go about their work day by day, they say, what's the use? What's the use? I know, my friend. I was there for many times. I was under that work of the Holy Spirit. But I never ceased to praise the Lord. Oh, that once upon a time, it dawned upon my poor soul that the Lord loved me. That the Lord loved me, my friend. And that Christ died for sinners, just like me. And that he died for me. The Lord cast his love upon me. It broke me to see how the Lord loves you. It'll break you down at his feet crying for mercy. Lord, don't leave me. Lord, don't leave me. Oh, but listen. Then the convicted sinner is under the curse of guilt. Curse and guilt, a penalty of sin, because he sees now that his true condition, his total depravity, his wretchedness, my friend. And he may approach the brink of despair, just wanting to end it all. I know, my friend, I know a little bit about it. There's never two cases just alike. We don't do that. We don't say that. But he may approach the very brink of despair. And where do you see and witness the man in this condition? Under present-day preaching? No. No, you don't see it under present-day preaching. You may say, oh, I don't believe all that stuff. My answer is to you, you're not seeing folks saved unless you do. No, you're not. You may witness a lot of addition to the church by baptism, but you're getting professions without possession. You're leading folks down to a life, a religious life, making them two for more, a child of hell, the children of hell. And then, let me say again, to miss Holy Spirit conviction is to go to hell without warning. Now, my friend, I make no apologies for this ministry, for these messages, for these teachings that we bring you here, because they are true and true to the Word of God. No error there, my friend. Oh, I know what the modern, and I know that we're not going to win this battle. I know that. I know we're not going to change the world. I know that. But my friend, one here and one there. Early on in the old days, olden days, 100 years ago, much Holy Spirit conviction was witnessed there, according to the old writings of the old men of God that I read after. But today, we're coming down to the closing days of this age, and the perilous times that's spoken of are here now. And those are spiritual perilous times spiritually, my friend. Do you know anyone who's praising the Lord? I ask you oftentimes, ask your pastor to tell you how the Lord saved him. See what he'll tell you. When you sit down in church next Sunday, the person next door to you, ask them why you got a break. Say, tell me how the Lord saved you. Would you do that? See what you find? I know what I'm talking about, my friend. This is the Old Trailblazer, Pastor Albert Pendarvis, and I'm here Monday through Friday at the same time. Remember, my mailing address is the Old Trailblazer, Post Office Box 1810, Walker, Louisiana, 70785. Goodbye till next time.
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6: You remember the old Disneyland commercial? In fact, I remember when the Dodgers won the World Series. They asked Oral Hershiser, the pitcher, "You've just won the World Series. What are you going to do?" "I'm going to Disneyland," he would say. "You've just been made a Christian. What are you going to do?" Well, that answer can be found in Romans chapter 5. Welcome. This is Study Verse by Verse with Pastor Leighton Sheely. As we turn our attention to the book of Romans, we do so here in chapter 5 as we see some of the benefits or outworkings of being made right with God. That's where we're at today and the rest of this week. We invite you to join us as we are encouraged from God's Word in what He has done as He has made us His children. Here's Pastor Leighton Sheely with today's broadcast of Study Verse by Verse.
7: And so now, beginning in chapter 5, the apostle indicates some of the benefits, some of the results of being placed in right relationship with God. And so with that as an introduction, let's study chapter 5 in greater detail. Chapter 4 ends with the words to make us right with God, and chapter 5 continues this theme. Therefore, since we have been made right in God's sight by faith, we have peace with God because of what Jesus Christ our Lord has done for us. Somebody has said that faith is taking seriously what God has obligated himself to do. And if that's the case, we could paraphrase verse 1 by saying, therefore, since we have been justified through taking seriously what God has obligated himself to do, we have peace with God through our Lord Jesus Christ. Now, I want you to notice that the word justified is in the past tense. Therefore, since we have been justified, past tense, by faith. And so the great truth of the therefore is that we can be justified now. The moment we believe in Jesus and put our trust in him, God declares us to be just once and for all. It's in the past tense. It refers to an action that has been accomplished and completed. The work of Christ is finished. And we receive it the moment we believe. And so here he begins to describe how our justification affects our relationship with God. First, we enjoy peace with God through our Lord Jesus Christ. That means there's no more hostility between us and God. Isaiah 59:2 says, but your sin, your iniquities have separated you from God. The New Testament describes the natural condition of fallen people as one of being at enmity or enemies of God. By nature, we see God as our enemy. Now, not everybody's going to own up to that. Instead, they practice some kind of indifference about God or religion. But the heart of man has become so hardened to the point that there is no spiritual life whatsoever. In fact, the scriptures tell us that in our natural condition, we don't even want to think about God. We don't want him in our thoughts. Now, nobody condemned by the law can enjoy peace with God. But when you're justified by faith, you're declared righteous, and the law cannot condemn you. You see, Jesus has resolved this issue of sin that kept us from having relationship with God, and a new kind of relationship has been established, one in which we do not need to dread or fear the eventual judgment. The peace with God is made only possible through Christ, because on the cross he met the conditions that were required for this peace. The punishment that brought us peace was upon him. Isaiah 53. Verse 2, because of our faith, Christ has brought us into this place of undeserved privilege where we now stand. After the tabernacle was built and then later the temple, there were boundaries that certain people could go only so far and no further. A Gentile could go to a certain wall, and that's how far that they could go. And then Jewish women could go a little farther, and men could go a little farther, and priests could go a little farther, and then only one priest, the high priest, could go into the Holy of Holies, in which the presence of the God was manifest, and he did it only once a year, and only briefly, and under the threat of death. So Jewish people were kept from the presence of God by a veil that separated everybody from the Holy of Holies, and the Gentile was kept out by a wall with the warning that if they tried to enter, they would be killed. But when Jesus died, he tore the veil from top to bottom and broke down the wall of separation, and because of Christ, believing Jews and Gentiles both have access to God. Now, that word access is an interesting one as well. It's a word that has two pictures in it. It was used to describe introducing or ushering someone into the presence of royalty. And so Jesus ushers us into the presence of the King of Kings and the Lord of Lords. And when that door is opened, we find grace, not condemnation and not judgment, but kindness from God. And there's another picture of that same word in the Greek. It describes a place where ships come in. It describes a harbor and a haven from an angry sea. And so if we take it that way, it means that as long as we've been trying to depend upon our own efforts, we're tempest-tossed and the sea is overwhelming. But now that we have heard and received and responded to the word of Christ, we have reached a safe haven, a harbor of God's grace. And so we know the calm of not depending on what we can do for ourselves, but what God has done for us. Because of Jesus, we have entry into the King of Kings and the Lord of Lords, and we have a haven of God's grace. And we confidently and joyfully look forward to sharing God's glory. Did you know mankind was actually created for glory? And Paul is going to come back to this and talk more about it in Romans chapter 8. But because of sin, we've fallen short of the glory of God. Now, it is God's plan and purpose to recreate His image, His glory, in us. He wants to make...
8: When the world is just too much, turn it off.

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5: Everyone can say, this is all there is. This is not an awful lot. No, folks, we have no idea. We can't, our imaginations cannot fathom what God has in store, what God has planned for those who love him. We're getting to that in a future chapter. We can rejoice, too, when we run into problems and trials, for we know that they help us develop endurance. And endurance develops strength of character. And character strengthens our confident hope of salvation. And this hope will not lead to disappointment. Now, Paul is not a masochist. He's not saying that tribulation is joyful or pleasant. He's saying rather that because we've been justified, even our tribulation and afflictions can be an occasion for joy. You see, these verses describe the process involved in Christian maturity and sanctification. Being justified does not help us escape from the trials of life. Jesus said, in this world, you will have tribulation. But for the believer, trials work for him instead of against him. And there's no amount of suffering that can separate us from the love of God. Trials instead bring us closer to God and make us more like God, more like the Lord. Now, you notice here that there is a progression that begins with suffering and ends with character. The word for problems or suffering is the word pressure, and it's like the pressure put on carbon long enough and hard enough to produce a diamond. A diamond is produced by pressure. And the word that he uses to, which is translated endurance in the New Living Translation, means more than just mere endurance. It means a spirit that overcomes. That overcomes. And as we endure, as we persevere, we are formed and molded on from the inside. God is producing his character within us. And the word that is used for character is used of a metal that has passed through the fire so that everything impure has been purged or removed from it. And what he's saying here is when affliction is met with fortitude, out of that battle, the believer emerges purer and stronger and nearer to God. And the end result of this chain reaction is hope. Hope. Now in America, we hear the word hope. We have the idea of something that somebody wants, but not quite certain it's going to come. That's the definition that happens in our head generally when we hear the word hope in America. But the biblical view of hope implies confidence in something which one knows is going to take place, even though it has not yet taken place. It's a different kind of hope. For the English, for the Americans, hope implies doubt. But biblically, for Paul, it involves certainty. Hope is the certainty, the confidence that God is in control and he's going to see it through, see us through. God's work is now conforming us into the likeness of Christ. In Philippians chapter 1, verse 6, the Apostle Paul wrote, "And I am certain that God, who began the good work within you, will continue his work until it is finally finished on the day when Christ Jesus returns." So each of us who are still breathing as a believer are a work in progress. So when we get disappointed with ourselves or we get disappointed with others, we need to remember that we're all still in progress. Please be patient with me. God is not finished with me yet, okay? So the difficulties of life are not random. They're not meaningless. They are not wasted. When we trust God, we need our hope to grow. And rejoicing during suffering increases our endurance and strengthens our character, which leads to a more profound hope. For we know how dearly God loves us because he has given us the Holy Spirit to fill our hearts with his love. It is the Holy Spirit who has filled our hearts with God's love. Not only the knowledge and experience of experiencing God's love, but our

0: ability to respond in loving God in return. And without the work of the Holy Spirit, mankind has no capacity to respond to the grace and love of God. In fact, unless the Holy Spirit is empowering preaching and evangelism, nobody's going to come to Christ. And that's the point that Jesus was making when he said, "No one can come to me unless the Father who sent me draws him."
1: Some amazing truth there. This has been Study Verse by Verse with Pastor Leighton Sheely, our teacher and pastor here at Church of the Highlands, right here in San Bruno. 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That's highlands.us. Thank you again for joining us today. 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
11: We need to understand that the way, the road is unpaved, and the gravel and the rocks are there before us. 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And how many people give up when it gets hard? They want an easy way.

0: Welcome to Somebody Loves You Radio, the Bible teaching ministry of Raul Reese in Diamond Bar, California. We are in the middle of our study of what God's Word reveals about heaven and hell, the only two destinations in the afterlife. Today, Raul will urge us to choose the narrow yet richly blessed path to heaven. Keep listening to see that sin separates us all from God, but when you repent and receive His redemption through Jesus, you can follow your Savior all the way to a wonderful eternal home. Here is Raul Reese with today's study.
1: This morning, if you have your Bibles, turn to Matthew chapter 7, verses 13 to 14. The title of my message, One Gate into Heaven. Let me read you the text out of Matthew 7, 13 and 14. Jesus said, "Enter by the narrow gate, for wide is the gate and broad is the way that leads to destruction. And there are many who go in by it. Because narrow is the gate and difficult is the way which leads to life. And there are only few who find it." So here Jesus is giving us a great exhortation. Because we're living in a time where people think it's easy to get to heaven, but it's not. I know salvation is the free gift of God, which is so cool. Paul the Apostle in Ephesians chapter 2, 8 says, "By the grace of God, we are what we are." But then it's not of works, lest any man should boast. And here Jesus is going to teach us some great lessons, because it's amazing when you look at the scripture here that God allows every person to have a choice. A choice to accept Him, to reject Him, to walk in the light or walk in darkness, to be obedient or to be disobedient. Nobody can ever point their finger at any other person or even God and say, "You made me do it." No, you did it. You have a will. Especially the things of eternity, because the choices that I make, good or bad, will not only affect me in this life, but it will affect me in the next life to come. And a lot of people don't realize that. But He will never force anybody to come to Him or that you and I would worship Him. He always gives you the opportunity. You make the choice. And yet He has given to us not only the freedom of choice, but the freedom to go about choosing the narrow road or using the wide road that is before us. And then how I thank God, my life and your life, that He's given us the privilege to choose, to accept, and to step behind and to look at other people that are making the wrong choices. And even though we've shared with them, they still reject Him because they hate Him. They don't love Him. Now, what men is facing today and what we all are facing today is the matter of choice. Now, a gate is a place where it brings security. It's a gate that when we walk through it, not only we have security, but we're in a place of safety. A place of safety. And that's exactly where we're heading as children of the Lord. There is only one way, there's only one truth, and there's only one life. John 14, 6 says, Jesus said, "I am the way, the only truth, the only life, and no one comes to the Father except through me." Acts 4, 12. "Now is there salvation in any other, for there is no other name under heaven given among men by which we must be saved." Must be saved. It's not about religion. You can join a church and sign a piece of paper. And yet, even though you sign that piece of paper, that church may be able to guarantee you something, but they can't guarantee you eternal life. Only Jesus. And that only comes as I submit, as I bow before Him and humble myself before Him, because the Holy Spirit has been convicting my life. And when the Holy Spirit convicts my life, I can do two things: accept Him, reject Him, obey or disobey. Obey or disobey. And we have to remember that Jesus is outside of the door, knocking, waiting for you to open the door. In Revelation 3:20, Jesus said, "Behold, I, Jesus, stand at the door and knock of your heart. If anyone hears my voice and opens the door, I will come to him, notice, and dine with him, and he with me. Now, the only way that we can hear the voice of God is if we're seeking for him. That's the only way. You can't force people to go to heaven. And you can't force people to go to hell. Every person makes a choice. We all make a choice. Again, to be in the light or to be in the darkness. And Jesus here is talking about a door. In John chapter 10, he talks about the door to the sheepfold. And they know his voice and they enter in. In John 10:7, he says, then Jesus said to them again, most assuredly I say to you, I am the door of the sheep. All who ever came to me before me are thieves, robbers. It says, but the sheep did not hear them. I am the door. If anyone enters by me, he will be saved and will go in and out and find pasture. The thief does not come except to steal and to kill and to destroy. I come that they may have life and that they may have it more abundantly. I am the good shepherd. The good shepherd gives his life for the sheep. But a hireling, he who is not the shepherd, one who does not own the sheep, sees the wolf coming and leaves the sheep and flees, notice, and the wolf catches the sheep and scatters them. The hireling flees because he is a hireling and does not care about the sheep. I am the good shepherd, and I know my sheep, and they know me. It says, and my Father knows me, even so I know the Father. And I lay down my life for the sheep, and other sheep I have which are not of this fold. Them also I must bring, and they will hear my voice, and there will be one flock and one shepherd. He's talking about the Jews and the Gentiles. Now, Jesus will never ever force you. He's created us with the will to make choices. The choice to take the narrow path or to take the broad way. And what's incredible about that, I got blown away because the gate here is not only speaking of eternal life. But think about when we not only get to heaven. And when we get to heaven and see people that we thought would never be there. And yet, because of the love and grace and mercy of our Lord and Savior Jesus Christ, there will be no excuse for anyone not entering through the gate. Listen to Peter in 2 Peter 3:9. He says, the Lord is not slack concerning his promise, as some count slackness, but is long-suffering toward us, not willing that any should perish, but that all should come to repentance. That's the key. Repentance. Have you truly repented in the Lord? The word that he uses for narrow in the Greek, the word narrow means that it doesn't get wider. It gets narrow this way where you almost can't get in. That's a narrow. And he said, what few only make it. But the way to destruction, many, many go there. Think of all the people that will be surprised one day when they stand at the, not the Bema seat of Christ, when they stand in Revelation chapter 20, verse 11 through 15, which is the white throne judgment of God before he creates the new heavens and the new earth. This is where hell's open. Everyone in hell is brought out. Hell is cast into the lake of fire. The Antichrist, the false prophet, every demon will be cast into the lake of fire. And then, as the books are open, every person that ever went to hell will make a line. And as the books were open, whoever's name was not found written in the book of life was cast into the lake of fire forever and ever and ever. And this is second death. Imagine. People that sit in churches will be in the lake of fire. Because they think that religion's okay, but if I go to the service this morning, I'll be fine, hear the message, but I don't have to practice the message. And people like that are deceiving themselves. It's like when you look in the mirror and you depart from the mirror, you forget who you really are. We must never forget that one day we will stand before God and we'll have to give an account to Him. We cannot make any excuses when we stand before the Lord Jesus Christ. And that's why He says the actual gate is wide, He says, where destruction comes. But the way to get into heaven is narrow, but the way that is broad, philosophers. I mean, think about every person that puts down Jesus Christ and that tries to deceive people from the truth and the light. They listen to the philosophy of their lives. They believe in false things. They eat appetites that are not lawful to the Lord. And what I'm talking about, that is carnality. The appetites of the world that destroy and hook people and they end up going to hell. The passions that we have in our hearts for the world and for the things of the world, when we are told not to love the things of the world, but to love Jesus Christ with all of our hearts and with everything that is in us.
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1: Next thing that I want to talk to you a little bit about is here, it's the way to eternal life. It's very specific. Very specific. He says few, not many. Because I hear a lot of pastors, a lot of teachers, where they're making salvation like, well, you know, all you have to do is believe and you're in. I'm sorry, but that's not what the Bible's saying. Salvation is a free gift of God. And Paul goes on to say that when you truly accept Christ and you accept Him as your Lord and Savior, then there's fruit that comes into your life. In Jeremiah 21:8, Jeremiah said, "Now you shall say to this people," God says to Jeremiah, tell the people this, "Thus saith the Lord, behold, I set before you the way of life and the way of death." Isn't that neat? The way of life and the way of death. Choose you this day who you're going to serve. Listen secondly here. The way is Jesus. Acts 4:12 says this. "Nor is there salvation in any other." You should underline that. "In any other, for there is no other name under heaven given among men by which we must be saved." What name? Jesus. Jesus is the only way. Salvation is life's decision. He says there are two ways, two roads to life. One is easy and the other one is very hard. We're not saved by works. We're saved by faith in Jesus Christ. But listen carefully, Paul and James, true faith brings true works. People shall know you by your fruits. You can tell which is a peach and which is a pear. In the same way in our lives. You cannot ever say, well, I accepted Christ and I did this and I did that. No, you're going to be tested by your fruits. What kind of fruit do you possess? And then if we walk by the power of the Holy Spirit, then there's no way we can walk in the darkness, but we're walking in the light as He is in the light. It is a walk where you and I cannot do whatever we want to do. We're in submission to Jesus Christ. You see, the narrow and hard way requires commitment, determination, discipline, control, and listen carefully, self-denial. Self-denial. This path is very narrow, very difficult to get through. And it's only through faith in Jesus Christ and obedience. Obedience to the word of God. When you got saved, when I got saved, what happened? The moment I got saved, I knew that I was going to have a different life. I never read the Bible. And I wasn't in a church. I was in my home. And yet, what's incredible is that when I got saved that day, the next day, the first thing that I wanted to do is I wanted to find out who God was. So what I needed, a Bible. So I went and got me a Bible. And when I got the Bible, I began to read it. Then secondly, I thought, I got to find a church. And the Lord led me to a church, Calvary Chapel, the same person that I got saved through, Jack Smith. You see, God speaks, but what the problem is, we don't listen. We don't listen to what God is saying. And we know that the world's a dangerous place. It's full of mines, full of booby traps. And Satan's out there waiting to see how can he get you. Why? Because he studies your life just like he did Job. He studies your life because his whole goal is to destroy you. To destroy you fully and completely. And as the narrow way is very hard and very, very difficult, only few find it. Only few find it. Interesting. Again, behold, I stand at the door and knock, and if any man open the door, I'll come in and sup with you and you with me. You got to invite him in. Self-denial and the will to struggle. Not only is in my life, but when talk about self-denial, it means that I submit my will to God. He says, if any man wants to come after me, let him, number one, deny himself. Two, take up your cross. Three, follow me. And the word deny means to do what? To forget about myself and my desires and to die to myself, to carry the cross. And then I can have eternal life. And then I can be in the presence of Jesus Christ. We need to understand that the way, the road is unpaved and the gravel and the rocks are there before us. It's not an easy way. It takes a strong will and determination and personal sacrifice to stick with that road. And how many people give up when it gets hard? They want an easy way. You see, a person must endure hardness and suffering. 2 Timothy 2:3 says, you therefore must endure hardship as a good soldier of Jesus Christ. No one engages in warfare and entangles himself with the affairs of this life that he may please him who enlisted him as a soldier. Who's that? Jesus Christ. He enlisted you and I. There are two ends, the broad way that ends in destruction, and then the narrow way. The narrow way is the way of obedience. The way of loving God with all of your might, all of your soul, all of your heart. And yet as the narrow way ends in life, that is the fullness of life and the highest idea of life today. The highest. John 10:10, a thief doesn't come except to steal and to kill and to destroy. I have come that you may have life and that you may have it more abundantly. 1 Corinthians 1:18, for the message of the cross is foolishness to those that are perishing, the broad way. But to us of the narrow way, who are being saved, it is the power of God. The power of God. I love that. The power of God to those that walk the narrow way. Are you walking the narrow way today? Or are you walking the broad way? I will pray for you. Because you can't just say, I'm going to heaven. When Nicodemus came to Jesus in John chapter 3, Nicodemus was one of the guys in the Sanhedrin. 72 made up the Sanhedrin. And he was rich, a lot of money, a lot of power. And when he heard Jesus, he didn't come by day, he came by night. And when he came by night, he said, Master, what must I do to inherit eternal life? And Jesus said this to him, you must be born again. Of what? Of the Holy Spirit. And when Nicodemus heard that, he said, how can a man go back into his mother's womb and for a second time have a physical birth? And Jesus says, no, it's not a physical birth. It's a spiritual birth. And then Paul the Apostle in 2 Corinthians 5:17 said, therefore, if any man is in Christ Jesus, all things have become brand new. You've been changed by the Holy Spirit. If you say you accepted Jesus Christ, but you're still in the same place, something is wrong. Something is wrong. If you haven't seen a change in your heart and you have no hunger and thirst for God, you better check your heart again. If you are committing sin in your life and you have no conviction of your sin, then you better check your life again, because you might not be a Christian. You might be just a religious person coming to church. There's many, many that are unwise. They enter the wide gate. Notice, they travel the broad way. They travel the easy way. And they end up what? Perishing and experiencing destruction. Gnashing of teeth. That's what Jesus taught. Matthew 6:24. Here's where you make the choice. No man can serve two masters. Who rules your life? Jesus or the world? Or Satan? And let me give you a final scripture out of the book of Isaiah chapter 118. He says, come now and let us reason together. So he's bringing Israel, say, okay, let's reason together, saith the Lord. Though your sins are like scarlet, they shall be white as snow. Though they are like red as crimson, they shall be white as wool. And then he goes on to say that even though these things are there, God says, I will accept you if you're willing to repent. The reason in chapter 1 of Isaiah is that people were lifting their hands unto the Lord in worship. And the Lord said, you hypocrites, put your hands on. Your hands are full of blood. Repent.
0: If you've not yet received God's gift of salvation made through Jesus Christ, we invite you to make this all-important decision today. 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Now let's rejoin Rawl for a closing comment.
1: One more. Matthew 11:28. Come unto me, all of you who labor and are heavy laden, and I will give you rest. Take my yoke upon you and learn from me. Again, the teaching of God's word. For I am gentle, lowly in heart, and you will find rest for your souls. For my yoke is easy and my burden is light. And listen to what John says in Revelation 22:17. And the Spirit and the bride say, this is Jesus, come. And let him hear he who says, come. And let him who thirsts come. Whoever desires, let him take of the water of life freely. Three times, come, come, come. He's doing what? He's inviting. And yet, as Jesus gives the great invitation, people reject him. And they resist him. I would pray this morning that we would take an examination of our hearts and prove ourselves if we're truly in the light or we're in the darkness. Are we on that narrow road or are we following in that broad road that leads us to destruction?
2: I am falling in love with you.
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9: Are you a happy and content person? Maybe you would say, well, almost. I mean, I will be eventually. Or does it seem to you that if you were just a little bit smarter, a little bit better looking, a little more successful, a little more wealthy, then you would be content? Reminds me of a story I heard of a wealthy employer who once overheard one of his employees say to another, if I had $1,000, I would be perfectly content. So this guy stopped and said, excuse me, I heard what you said. And I'm going to write you a check for $1,000 because money has never brought me happiness and I want to meet a perfectly content person. So he wrote the check to her, gave it to her, and then as he walked away, he overheard her say, why didn't I ask for $2,000? See, that's how it works. It's human nature. Listen to this. Getting more stuff will not bring happiness or contentment. Everything you need is found in a relationship with God. You'll find the contentment you've been seeking in life, not in what you have, but in who you know. You'll find that peace you've been looking for. You'll find that happiness you have been seeking for your entire life. And best of all, you can know with certainty that when you die, you will go to heaven. You were made to know God, having a relationship with Him.
8: You were created to know God. 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Just click on Know God. Already know God? Invite others to learn more about what it means to follow Jesus. 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
14: But Jesus failed in nothing. God Almighty in human flesh failed in nothing. He's the only one who could say what He just said here. I always do those things that please the Father. I can't say that. Can you? God's most devoted servants. King David was a man after God's own heart. Did he always do the things that pleased the Father? No, he failed. Have I always done things that pleased the Father? No.

0: Welcome to Apply Within, a verse-by-verse study of the Word of God with Pastor Bob Davis of North Country Chapel. We invite you to join with us as we, by the power of God's Holy Spirit, apply His Word within our own hearts as we study line upon line, precept upon precept, verse-by-verse through the Bible. We see the simplicity of salvation as our study of John continues in chapter 8, verse 31. Here's Pastor Bob.
1: Jesus is the only one in all of eternity who will be able to say, I always do the things that please my Father. That's amazing. And as Jesus spoke these words, many believed on him. Many believed. Because they believe he's the Messiah. How are you saved, everyone? How are you saved? For God so loved the world that he gave his only begotten son that whosoever believeth in him should not perish but have everlasting life. 17, John 17, 3:17, got to go with it. For God sent not his son into the world to condemn the world, but that through him the world might be saved. He came here that we might be saved. He's headed for the cross right now as he's teaching these people to pay for the sin of the world, for mine and yours, for theirs. If they will surrender their hearts to believe, Paul will write to Titus, not by works of righteousness which we have done, but according to his mercy, he saved us. It's by grace through faith in Jesus Christ alone. That's how I got saved. And as Jesus spoke, many believed. So verse 31, Jesus said to those Jews which believed on him, if you continue in my word, then are you my disciples indeed? Truly my disciples. And you shall know the truth, and the truth shall make you free. He said that to those who believed in him. Not to the people that are saying, this guy's crazy. Where is he going? Is he going to commit suicide or something? What is this guy? Nuts. Some believe. So here's Jesus now teaching us discipleship 101. I know that you like to sit together and go through a 6-week course on discipleship. I know that. And you got these books and you're getting together and you're reading through the books and discipleship. But here you go. I'd take it straight from God right here. This is so simple. Discipleship 101. Jesus says to those who believed on him right there, if you continue in my word, then are you my disciples indeed or truly. And you shall know the truth, and the truth shall make you free. To be a true disciple or a disciple indeed, discipleship 101, write it down or underline it. It's easy. You must commit yourself completely to Jesus. That's a disciple indeed, truly. You must commit yourself to Jesus. The true disciple abides in Jesus Christ and abides in the Word. To abide in the Word means to continue, well, to be continuously in the Word. That doesn't mean you're reading while you're driving. That would be crazy. You'd crash. But you get the point, don't you? You're remaining in the Word of God. That's what he's saying to you, everybody. This is discipleship 101. To those that believed in him, he said, if you continue in my word, then are you my disciples indeed. See, because a true disciple, the disciple indeed, they've committed their hearts to God. They don't know anything. These people are brand new. They don't know. He's not telling them, okay, by next Thursday, I want you to have memorized. That's not what's happening at all. He's just saying, stay in the word. As you go through, you'll find another thing, get there toward Hebrews. Just go look it up. But I mean, go through the New Testament and you're going to find that we shouldn't forsake the assembling of ourselves together as the manner or the practice of some is. Why? Because we really encourage one another if we're not eating each other alive, usually. We do. Do you know how easy it is to get out of fellowship with other believers? You get busy, you get tired, you get sick, you get tired, you get sick and tired. And then you haven't been to church in 2 weeks, and 2 weeks turns to four, and you pretty soon you don't go to church at all. You going to go to heaven? Yeah, it's by grace through faith. Going to get beat up along the way? Oh, a whole lot more. Yeah, because we encourage one another. We're supposed to be building each other up. The church today pretty much practices eat each other alive. Form a circle and have a firing squad, and somebody's bound to get hit. And that's how we do it. It's dangerous. It's not God's way. But he wants us to remain in his word and take him at his word. When he says it, believe that's what he's saying. Study it. Make sure that's what he's saying. And walk in it. If you continue in my word, then you're my disciples. And you shall know the truth, and the truth shall make you free. Abide in the word means to continue. Continue in it. It's easy to get out of whatever term you use. Some people say, I've got a habit of reading my Bible. Good. Yeah, there are good habits and there are bad habits. That's a good habit. Keep reading your Bible. But if you're reading it for time, ready, go, boom, done. Normally, if you do that, you don't know what you just read. Someone say, what'd you read? I don't know. Was it in the Old Testament or New? Not really sure. Well, okay, slow down then. Some guy says, I had a guy telling me, a young man said, I don't read very well. I guess they didn't teach me in school or I didn't pay attention. I read so slow. I said, okay, well. He said, well, I read it and none of it sticks. I said, okay, open it to Psalm 26 tomorrow morning. I read the first verse. Lord is my shepherd, I shall not want. And just meditate on that. Chew it up like a cow chews its cud. Just chew on that all day. The Lord is my shepherd. The Lord is my shepherd. The Lord is my shepherd. Just think about it all day. You'll remember what you read. And you'll be starting to go, that's the Lord is my shepherd. A shepherd. What does a shepherd do? And you just think it through. It's not that you've got to get six chapters under your belt. Or you haven't read your Bible today. And, you know, this is not a magic talisman. If I read enough of it, I'm going to have a good day. If I don't, I'm going to have a bad day. We're not superstitious. That's just not how it works. So if you want to read the Bible in 30 minutes, okay. You know, read the entire Bible. You want to read in a year. A lot of people love to get those, read in 1 year. I tell people to do that. I say, that's great. But I used to try to do that too. But you know what? I was having to read 5, 6, 7 chapters a day. You know what was sticking with me, don't you? Nothing. But I read them. And so I could check it off. And at the end of the year, man, I've read the Bible in a year. You know, and it counted for nothing. But I was proud. Slow down, read your Bible. And listen to what God is saying is good for you. Stay in fellowship. Stay in fellowship. To be a true disciple, a disciple indeed, commit yourself to Jesus Christ. This is not just something I did because I felt bad about my life. This is something you've been born again by grace through faith. You have new life now in Jesus Christ. It's not something you do from time to time when you're bummed. Or if there's really no good game on or something, this is what we do. This is our priority. This is what we're all about. It is a life of walking by the power of God's Holy Spirit and abiding in the Lord and abiding in his word. And make sure that you get this. Now, when I say it, it kind of confuses you, but make sure you get this. You are not saved by abiding in his word. You abide in his word because you are saved. Did that make sense? I'll say it again. You are not saved by abiding in his word. You're abiding in his word because you are saved. You're going to stay in his word. A true disciple, he says, I'll read it to you again. If you continue in my word, then you're truly my disciples. You're indeed my disciples. You see? So I'll say it one more time. You're not saved by abiding in his word. You abide in his word because you are saved. You're not saved by going to church and staying in fellowship with other believers. You stay in fellowship with other believers because you are saved. See the difference? I know it's complicated. Every true disciple will know the truth, Jesus said. Every disciple indeed will know the truth. And the truth shall make him or her, the disciple, free. Are they free? He says they're not. The verse I'm reading says, at verse 32, and you shall know the truth, and the truth shall make you free. What do you mean, we're not free? No, you're not free. You're in bondage. They're in bondage of ignorance. You don't quite know what God says and what he doesn't say. You don't quite know, do we do this as Christians or do we not? You just don't know. And so you're in bondage to that. Once you realize you're free, you're completely free. Otherwise, you got questions all the time. Can Christians do this? Or if we do that, is this it? Yeah. If you're still there at that questioning stage, you're still young in the Lord. Because when you start to grow up some, your questions change. We don't say, can we do this? Is it a sin? We don't ask that. You know what we say? What does God want me to do? Even if it's not a sin, if God would rather have me doing something else, then what does he want me to do? Notice the difference in heart. They were in bondage because of ignorance. They were in bondage because of error. They were being taught false doctrine by the Pharisees. They were in bondage of their own sin. They were under the bondage of the law, you know, and Christians today, I know a lot of Christians who still try to live under the law. And is it okay if we do this or is it okay? They're in bondage to that. They're not free. They're in bondage to superstitions. And Jesus says, every true disciple, you shall know the truth if you abide in my word, and the truth shall make you free. Pastor McDonald says this, those who truly know the Lord Jesus are delivered from their sin. They're delivered. They walk in the light and are led by the power of God's Holy Spirit. And they continue by God's grace. That's how it's done. Let's go to verse 33 here. They answered. And they said, because now he just said, if you shall know the truth will make you free. They answered, we're Abraham's seed. We're children of Abraham. We were never in bondage to any man. How can you say you shall be made free? Jesus answered and said, truly, truly, I say unto you, whosoever commits sin is in bondage to sin, is the servant of sin. And the servant abideth not in the house forever, but the son abides forever. If the son therefore shall make you free, you shall be free indeed. Ooh, put that all together. That's great. They're immediately offended. What do you mean in bondage? We're free already. You're saying we're not free? We are Abraham's children. We've never been in bondage. Now, listen to that. Did you hear that? We've never been in bondage to any man. Really? Really? I've read the Old Testament, and they've been in bondage to Egypt, to Assyria, to Babylon, to Persia, to Greece. They are now under the heel, the iron boot of Rome. They're not free. They're clueless. Yeah, you've been in bondage to about everybody in town for the last over 1,000 years or so. And take notice, everyone. The one saying, we're Abraham's children. We're not in bondage to anybody. We're direct descendants of Abraham. We're free. Take note, they have no clue that they are in bondage to their own sin. Just like I didn't know before I got saved. I didn't know. I thought I was happy, healthy, and whole. Did you? Before you had Jesus, you're just walking around in the dark going, boy, we're having a blast. And then the Holy Spirit got your attention and you surrendered. You said, I am a sinner. I am. I never thought of it before. And then the Lord came into your heart. Remember all that? Jesus says this. They said, we're not in bondage. We've never been in bondage. I tell you the truth. And when he says, I tell you the truth, let me say it in American. Let me set you straight. Whoever practices sin is a slave to sin, in bondage to sin. The servant, right? You're a servant of sin. The servant doesn't abide in the house forever, right? The servant may serve in the house, but the servant doesn't stay there forever. The son or the child, the family stays there forever. Get the point? The servant abideth not in the house forever, but the son abideth it forever. If the son therefore shall make you free, you shall be free indeed. Right now, you are a servant. You're a servant to sin. He told them that it was, let's just say in American, it is not enough that you are literally descended from Father Abraham. That's not enough to get you out from under sin. They must know the deliverance. They've got to know the deliverance from the power of sin that Abraham knew. Abraham believed God, and it was counted to him for righteousness. He was saved by grace through faith. Jesus is telling them this. He is the true son of Abraham. In other words, he came through the lineage, and he is sinless. He's not in bondage to sin. So if the Son sets you free, you're free indeed. Get the point. Jesus says the servant doesn't abide there forever. And if you're wondering what does that mean? He is referring to Father Abraham. And these people are saying, we're direct descendants from Abraham. So Jesus goes back to Abraham, and it would be, you can look it up later in Genesis 21. You'll see this. The servant doesn't abide forever, but the son does. Isaac and Ishmael, who was the son of promise? Isaac, who was the son of, who was the servant? Ishmael, the son of an Egyptian, Hagar, the Egyptian, right? Which one got sent away? Not the son of the promise, because Jesus is, when he says that I'm a descendant of Abraham, what he's saying is, I am the specific son of promise that Abraham was promised, Messiah, right? But what happened to Ishmael? The servant doesn't stay in the house forever. He got sent away. He was probably about 16 to 17 years old. Remember that? God was showing you the picture. Isaac, the true son, remained in the house forever. Ishmael, the servant's son, was sent away. When men and women believe this message, when they hear it and receive Jesus into their heart, they are set free by Jesus Christ himself. What do you mean set free? Set at liberty because of the new birth. And they go on from there in fellowship with one another, in fellowship with the Lord, staying in the Word, staying in fellowship, walking in the power of God's Holy Spirit, learning and growing. They are not dominated by the lust of the flesh. They're walking freely as children of God. When you got someone who belongs to Jesus, you've heard me say this, God's Word says it, you don't give them a list of do's and don'ts. You don't have to. You just don't have to. You just say, walk with the Lord. Trust the Lord. And people say, well, we can't trust so-and-so. Hey, we can't trust anybody. We trust Jesus. And we'll help our brothers and sisters. We are not their judge, because we have to judge righteous judgment, and God sees the heart and we don't. We have to be careful of all that. If you continue, Jesus says, in a lifestyle of sin, you are a servant of sin. True? You're in bondage to sin. Not one of us, and that's a true believer. I hope I can speak for true believers. Not one of us goes through one day without sinning, right? Can you admit that with me? Am I the only one? I feel bad now. You guys are good. Not one of us goes through one day without sinning. But the child of God, the one that has been saved by grace through faith, will come to the Father daily, hourly, sometimes every 5 minutes, right? To confess. True? Why do we do that? We know we're saved by grace through faith. We know He still loves us, right? But we want to confess it to our Father. True? And on the other hand, the child of the devil will never do that. You know, before I got saved, I never stopped and thought, I should probably confess the language that I use in the military. No, I just used it. Everybody used it. It flowed. It was beautiful. It never crossed your mind anything was wrong with it. That's how you talk. I remember going home after being over on the far side of the world and coming home, and I was telling my parents and my little brother, you know, my brothers were all there, and I was telling them about some of the things that I had seen. And after about 7 straight minutes of talking, I'm looking at everybody, and they're all. And I'm thinking, what? What? And my dad smiled and said, you might want to watch your language, son. I see it rolled off the...
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5: A mess. But God has fixed the mess. And what amazes me is I can't see half of what's wrong with me. Probably you can't see what happened wrong with you, or you'd probably be scared to death that he wouldn't love you anymore. He does. He loves you. But he is working in your heart. He's not going to change your personality. I hate to bum you out. He's working on your character. He's changing your heart. We're going to grow. And that's what Jesus is promising to them. I'll read it again. To those that believe, so if you continue my word, then you are my disciples indeed. And you shall know the truth. Truth shall make you free. And then verse 34, truly, truly, I say to you, whosoever commits sin is the servant of sin. The servant does not abide in the house forever, but the Son abides forever. If the Son, therefore, shall make you free, you shall be free indeed. It's by God's grace. If you recognize that I am lost, then Jesus says, come to me. You've got to believe first that you are a sinner. In other words, if you don't think you're a sinner, what's to be saved from? Like those people. We're not in bondage. Yes, you are. You're in bondage to all kinds of things, especially sin. But if God speaks to your heart, then you just take your heart to the Lord and say, come into my heart, Lord. Wash me. Save me.
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14: The wages of sin is death. 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
13: 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Today on Grace to Live, Pastor Keith continues his series in the book of Genesis. 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
14: Father, we do thank you for this day that you've made, this day that we can indeed rejoice and be glad in. Father, as we come together around your word, help me as the teacher, as the preacher, Lord, to be clear, Lord, to be concise, Lord, to not say more than I should or less than I need to, and to glorify you. And Father, I pray for each and every person here in the sound of my voice that, Lord, that they would put aside the cares of the world, that they would open their minds and their hearts and their thoughts toward you, Lord. And Father, that this interaction today with the word would leave us changed. We pray this in Jesus' name. Amen. Well, all right. So today we are in Genesis chapter 3, verses 1 through 13. And who is not familiar at some level, right, with the fall in the Garden of Eden? But I want to tell you, there's more there sometimes than meets the eye. Sometimes we read the Bible a little too fast and we miss some things. And even the terminology fall sounds like an accident, doesn't it? But what we're looking at, today's title is Betraying God, Part 1, A Pathway to Sin. And we're going to look at the betrayal of God in the Garden of Eden. This is part of our larger series, right? We're in this series on Genesis, why things are the way things are. Genesis tells us why things are the way things are, why we're here, how we got here, what our purpose is, what God wants us to do, why the world is such a mess. You get Genesis wrong, you get the whole Bible wrong, particularly the first three chapters. And it's in the first three chapters that we learn about betrayal or sin. And if you get sin wrong, you get the gospel wrong. And that's why Genesis is so important. So what I'd like to do is just to jump right into the text. We'll read the text today, and then we'll unpack it, okay? Genesis chapter 3, verse 1. Now, the serpent was more crafty than any beast of the field that the Lord God had made. He said to the woman, did God actually say, you shall not eat of any tree in the garden? And the woman said to the serpent, we may eat of the fruit of the trees in the garden, but God said, you shall not eat of the fruit of the tree that is in the midst of the garden. Some translations say middle. Neither shall you touch it, lest you die. But the serpent said to the woman, you surely will not die. For God knows that when you eat of it, your eyes will be opened, and you will be like God, knowing good and evil. So, when the woman saw that the tree was good for food, that it was a delight to the eyes, and that the tree was desired to make one wise, she took of its fruit and ate. And she also gave some to her husband who was with her, and he ate. Then the eyes of both were opened, and they knew they were naked. And they sewed fig leaves together and made themselves loincloths. And they heard the sound of the Lord God walking in the garden in the cool of the day. And the man and the wife hid themselves from the presence of the Lord God among the trees of the garden. They hid themselves from the presence of the Lord. But the Lord God called to the man and said to him, where are you? And he said, I heard the sound of you in the garden, and I was afraid, because I was naked and I hid myself. He said, who told you you were naked? Have you eaten of the tree of which I commanded you not to eat? The man said, the woman whom you gave me, she gave the fruit of the tree to me, and I ate. Then the Lord God said to the woman, what is this you have done? The woman said, the serpent deceived me, and I ate. Simply stated, what we have here is a picture of sin, right? The first sin, the original sin. And when you look at this narrative, this is a historical narrative. The historicity of these events is not in doubt. Jesus Christ affirmed them. The prophets and the apostles affirmed them. The Old Testament affirmed them. And this is not allegory, right? This is historical fact. And this tells us why things are the way things are. And when you look at this narrative, one thing becomes clear. Little has changed when it comes to sin. Your sin, my sin, their sin. What we see here is how we go about the process of sin, so to speak. How we react when we're typically confronted. You know, our sin is never really quite our fault. We blame shift, we minimize our sin, we act like something happened to us. I mean, the way we talk about sin, right? We forget, sin is an act of betrayal. It's treason against a holy, loving, providing God. And we betray God first and foremost, and we betray others. But we increasingly take sin less seriously. We find excuses for it. You know, even the terminology that used in the church, some of our songs that you see sung in churches, you know, if I should stumble in the night. It sounds like you got up for a glass of water and tripped over one of the kids' toys and fell. It was an accident. But no, sin is a deliberate act of treason, an act of betrayal. I fell. Sounds like you were climbing a tree and just fell out of it or the limb broke. But it's an act. It's a crime. It's intentional. And we need to remember this. Sin is disobedience to God's will and commands. It's serious business. And we're going to see how it worked out in their lives and really how it works out in ours, because there's no accident here. And we need to, what do they say, forewarned is forearmed, look into this text and understand how we can view our existence through the lens of Scripture and avoid the types of, it ain't mistakes, the types of decisions that they made. So, what I want to do is break down the passage today into five parts: the conversation, the lie, the betrayal, the call to repentance, and the claim to victimhood. This is in your notes, in your bulletins. It'll be up here on the screen. Because I want you to understand the progression that often takes place. We saw it sort of described, right, in James in the scripture reading. I want you to see this slippery slope that we, like Adam and Eve, put themselves on. So that when you spot it in your own life, you can make a U-turn, or you can pull over and get off that road, that broad road, as Jesus says, that leads to destruction. You can head in the other direction. So let's take a look. We'll look at these five steps, these five progressions, whatever you want to call it. We want to use these five steps or progressions as sort of a diagnostic tool, a forecasting tool, an early warning tool in our own lives, okay? And step one is this, is tolerating the conversation. Tolerating the conversation. What do I mean by that? Just like there are some places you can't go, there are people, places, and things, nouns, that you can't associate with. There are things that you can't tolerate. There are conversations, types of conversations you should avoid. On the most simplest basis, water cooler gossip. I know we're in Silicon Valley, but I assume we still have water coolers, right? Okay. I'm sure there's a higher tech version, but some of the conversation that goes on there, you just don't need to be part of. And, you know, sometimes there's gossip, sometimes there's flirtation, sometimes there's character assassination. If you pay attention, you're going to see that this conversation here should never have reached the climax that it reached. It should have never been tolerated. Genesis 3, verses 1 through 3. Now the serpent was more crafty than any other beast of the field that the Lord God had made. He said to the woman, did God actually say, you shall not eat of any tree in the garden? And the woman said to the serpent, we may eat of the fruit of the trees of the garden, but God said, you shall not eat of the tree, the fruit of the tree that is in the midst of the garden, neither shall you touch it, lest you die. Now there's lots of bright, shiny objects here in this passage. When we went through Revelation, we talked about bright, shiny objects. Things that you might not be able to decipher that will distract you from the flow of the discourse, from the understanding of the text. You know, the serpent, more crafty than any other beast of the field. Was the serpent therefore considered a beast of the field? Did he have legs? You know, we'll see that later a little bit. And more crafty. So were all serpents crafty? There's some debate whether it should be now this serpent, this individual serpent. That's a minority opinion. I don't know that I can go there, but I'm just saying these are things that should not make us take our eyes off of the purpose of the text. He said to the woman, did God actually say? So what we're having here is an understanding that there's something wrong here. Did God actually say? You know, invisible ink. Did God actually say something this stupid, this unreasonable, this irrational? Who is this serpent? The text doesn't tell us. There's so much that we don't know immediately from the text. But when you read the Bible, right, you have the immediate context, what you're reading here and now, the wider context, maybe what's going on in the chapter or the book, and the broader or the widest context, you know, where it all fits into the larger flow of Scripture. And in Revelation, we're told who this serpent is. Right, Revelation 12:9 and Revelation 21-3 refers to him as the ancient serpent who is called the devil. That ancient serpent who is the devil and Satan. This is Satan. This is not a snake in the normal sense of the word here. And this kind of reminds us of water cooler conversations. And how so? Because you never know the agenda of the person talking to you sometimes. You know, in 20 years in the business world, people had agendas and they weren't always good. And there are people you're going to meet in this life who they really don't want to hear about your faith. They just want to stick their finger in your eye when it comes to your Christianity. And we'll talk a little more about that in a moment. But these conversations should never advance. Did God actually say? Did God really say? You got to be kidding me. In other words, he's coming at this and at her acting like this is the stupidest thing in the world. Implicitly by the stupidest being in the world. You know, maybe he should have asked God if he had a question, right? Go direct. The other thing is the law was given to human beings. It's between God and people about that. The beasts of the field aren't concerned about this thing. You know, the other thing is we live in this anti-authoritarian world where, you know, we have corrupt politicians, we have unreliable this, unreliable that, and we challenge authority because we're living in a fallen world. And we elect leaders who look like us and think like us or whatever it is we do, you know. But you got to remember the historical context here. This is pre-fall universe. God, as he is today, is a benevolent, listen to me, is a benevolent dictator. He doesn't care what you think. You don't get to vote on stuff, okay? And Adam and Eve, created in his image and likeness, given dominion over the earth, they were to rule and subdue, they were to be fruitful and multiply and fill the earth and subdue it. They weren't to be trifled with either. They were God's representatives, and you don't challenge them, and you don't challenge God, because to challenge one is to challenge the other. The serpent didn't know his place. Eve should have shut him down. It's none of your business, because she was a co-dictator along with Adam. See, this is not, you know, we think we act like we're God sometimes. And that's what's going on here. This conversation and the tone that it took, did God really say? Did he actually say? You got to be kidding me. That's what's going on here. And she goes to explain it. Now, some people, you know, a lot of ink has been spilled with commentators saying, well, Eve didn't know what she was getting into. You know, she didn't even understand the law. It's not her fault that she took of the fruit and all that good stuff, right? That's just not true. She's accountable. Adam's accountable. Everybody's accountable, right? How do we know that? Because of what the text says in Genesis 3, 2 through 3. And the woman said to the serpent, we may eat of the fruit of the trees in the garden, but God said, you shall not eat of the fruit of the tree that is in the midst of the garden, lest you die. She knew. The wages of sin is death. You disobey and you die, because that's what kings and rulers do. Eve knew better. We know better. So our sin is never accidental, so let's not pretend that it is. We didn't fall out of a tree. We didn't trip over a kid's toy at night. We didn't stumble and fall. We dove into sin. So she has this conversation that brings us to our second step. Now, the first warning light should have gone off. But we move into step two, listening to the lie. Listening to the lie. I will talk to people all day about God, all day long. But if they blaspheme him, if they insult him, in the conversation, I'm not casting my pearls before swine. We live in an era where once Christianity was viewed positively, then it was neutral, and now people hate it because we are thinking illegal thoughts. They consider us immoral. But our God is our God. And you should not cast your pearls before swine and just tolerate any kind of insult or anything like that. And what we have here in listening to the lie is blasphemy. Genesis 3, 4, and 5. But the serpent said to the woman, you surely will not die, for God knows that when you eat of it, your eyes will be opened, and you too can be like God. And you will be like God, knowing good and evil. Suddenly Satan plays his hand, right? And notice this, he's not scripture twisting like he did with Jesus during the temptation. He's not trying to reinterpret scripture the way some people do today to justify all kinds of egregious sin. This is a full-on frontal assault on the God Most High, on the only good and loving, perfectly good and perfectly loving being in the universe, who has given Adam and Eve each other a perfect environment, a perfect purpose, a perfect relationship with him and them. You surely will not die. For God knows that when you eat of it, your eyes will be opened, and you will be like God, knowing good and evil. The serpent blasphemes God. He insults God. He impugns his integrity. He impugns his credibility. He assaults his character, his motivations, his goodness, all that God is. He simply calls it false, God a liar, and God some sort of capricious, jealous being who doesn't want the, who's keeping Adam and Eve down. And she listens. Just like we listen today, right? You see, there's something about us today in our fallen world in particular where we resent authority. We resent control. We want autonomy. That's what sin is, freedom from God. Free will, we call it. And so we're ready in our culture to doubt and to criticize and to gossip about anybody else. This whole conversation is what Dietrich Bonhoeffer calls the first conversation about God, the first act of gossip. I mean, you know, people resent authority, and so they want to find a way to undermine it, to discount it, particularly when they're confronted in their sin. They want to flip the script and blame shift. I'll give you an example of people choosing to believe the worst with no cause whatsoever. Two words. Kate Middleton. The Duchess of Wales, right? Remember she disappeared out of the media? She kind of dropped out of sight for a few weeks. And people thought, oh, you know, all these rumors showed up on places like Reddit and all these places, you know, oh, she had domestic violence and she got her nose broken, so she's laying low. She got a botched facelift, so she's laying low. Her husband was unfaithful, so she's left him and she's laying low. And we have a right to know. Alien abduction, I mean, they was just all out there. And then she surfaces. Do you remember that? She goes, look, I have cancer. I had surgery. I'm going to have more surgery. And we're just trying to help our children understand what's going on with mummy. This is the world we live in. This is what's going on here. Satan is just lacerating God's character, and she's listening. You surely will not die. The sad irony is this. They already were like God. They're not going to gain anything from this. They were created in his image and likeness. They already were like God. None of the beasts of the field, animals, weren't like God. They already were there. And as far as knowing good and evil, they knew that too. How do we know? To obey God is good. To disobey God is evil. Obey God and live. Disobey God and die. They hadn't experienced sin, but they already knew this, but there's something going on in her heart, in Adam's heart, in your heart, in my heart, where that's just not good enough. Because we want to know more, and there are some things that we just can't know. And there are some places that we just can't go. And so he's given them a perfect world, a perfect purpose, provision, access to him, special authority and ambition, and ability, and he's given them guidance, and he's given them companionship. And how do they reward it? Step three, the act of betrayal. We come to the act of betrayal. She, you know, this conversation is rolling around in her head. This lie has been introduced. She's turning it over and over, tempted and carried away by her own desire, perhaps. Verses 6 and 7. So based on her knowledge and experience, we read this. So when the woman saw that the tree was good for food and that it was a delight to the eyes and that the tree was desired to make one wise, says who, right? She took of its fruit and ate, and she also gave some to her husband who was with her, and he ate. Then the eyes of both were opened, and they knew that they were naked. and they sewed fig leaves together and made themselves loincloths. Betrayal is trusting someone else other than God. And they're trusting right now in themselves. And she looked and said, oh, there's fruit. I can eat it. Oh, aesthetically pleasing. You know, maybe there's some hidden knowledge in there after all. And based on that, she pounced on that. The language there is not very different when Samuel's confronting Saul about rushing in on the spoils like a predator. She, you know, he presents the lie and she goes, and Adam goes with her. Her husband was a willing infidel too. Satan pitches the lie. She rushes in without comment because of a conversation, because of a lie that never should have been believed. You got to wonder what she was thinking. But don't be too hard on her, because consider what you think sometimes. Oh, this little video won't hurt anything. Oh, this little inappropriate comment at work won't hurt anything. I deserve this. You know, I don't want to be on the wrong side of history. My friends believe this is true, and here I am, a stick in the mud. And then we shoot ourselves in the foot, right? We betray God. We sin. Our attitudes become actions. And then we try to cover up like Adam and Eve. This is the first cover up. Can you imagine sewing fig leaves together to try to cover up your sin or cover up anything else? And then our loving God does notice, because he's everywhere all at once, right? He's omniscient, he's omnipresent. But this couple doesn't think about this. And you know what you notice? You know what's lacking here? You see, when you sin and you feel the guilt, guilt isn't an emotion, it's a sentence. You're either guilty or not guilty. Shame comes from knowing that you're guilty.

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Well, we hope that you'll join us again next time for Grace to Live. But until then, I'm your host, Kevin Reeves. And on behalf of Pastor Keith and everyone here at Hillside Church, it is our prayer that the Lord will richly bless you. And thanks for listening.

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0: Welcome to Life from the Word with Pastor Chris Swanson of Calvary Chapel, Chester Springs. 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
1: So verse 25, chapter 1, just to get a running start, having this confidence, I know that I shall abide and continue with you all for your furtherance and joy of faith, that your rejoicing may be more abundant in Jesus Christ for me by my coming to you again. And Paul had that sense, he would get released, in most degree, indeed, that happened. Only let your politeo, remember that word from last week, polite with a U-O, politeo? Let your living as citizens, your conversation be as becometh the gospel, like your citizens of heaven, the gospel of Christ. That whether I come and see you or else be absent, I may hear of your affairs, that you stand fast in one spirit, with one mind, striving together for the faith of the gospel. And in nothing terrified by your adversaries, which is to them an evident token of their destruction, apoleia. You're not afraid of death, and they should be. An evident token of perdition, but to you of salvation, that of God. For unto you it is given in the behalf of Christ, not only to believe on him, but also to suffer for his sake. Sometimes that comes into our world. Having the same conflict which you saw in me, and now here to be in me. If therefore there be any consolation in Christ, and again, the idea here is that there is, that's the framing of the sentence. If there be any consolation in Christ, there is. If there's any comfort of love, there is. If any fellowship of the Spirit, there is. If any bowels and mercies, there are. Then fulfill ye my joy, that ye be like-minded, having the same love, being of one accord, of one mind. So let nothing be done through strife or vainglory. And he had mentioned in chapter 1, there were some who were preaching Christ of strife, envy, and their own enrichment. Let nothing be done through strife or vainglory, but in lowliness of mind, let each esteem other better than themselves. Look not every man on his own things, but every man on the things of others. And as he's telling us to have a lowliness of mind, he gives us the ultimate example of humility. He says, let this mind be in you, which was also in Christ Jesus, who being in the morphe, the appearance, the form of God, he is God, thought it not robbery to be equal with God, but made himself of no reputation, took upon him the form of a servant, and was made in the likeness of men. So his position at the right hand of the Father, not something to be seized and held on to, not robbery, but he released and came down to take on himself the form of a servant, fully God, yet fully man. So, if you would, turn with me to John chapter 18. Jesus has been brought to Pilate, hopefully familiar with the backstory. But Pilate, verse 33, entered into the judgment hall again, and he called Jesus, and he said unto him, are you the king of the Jews? And Jesus answered him, are you saying this of yourself, or did someone else tell it to you of me? And Pilate answered, am I a Jew? Your own nation and chief priests have delivered you unto me. What have you done? And Jesus answered, my kingdom is not of this world. What did we just learn? He is a king. My kingdom is not of this world. If my kingdom were of this world, then would my servants fight, that I should not be delivered to the Jews. But now is my kingdom not from hence. Pilate said unto him, therefore, are you a king then? Jesus answered, you said it, buddy. That's basically the modern translation. You said it. Thou sayest that I am a king. Note this. To this end was I born. Thought it not robbery. Found in the fashion of a man. He took on human flesh. For this cause, to this end was I born. For this cause came I into the world, indicating he has always existed, that I should bear witness unto the truth. And everyone that's of the truth heareth my voice. And Pilate, consummate politician, said unto him, what is truth? And when he had said this, he went out again unto the Jews, and he said to him, I find no fault in him. Well, it wasn't going the way the religious leaders hoped for, so they finally pull out the real charge in chapter 19, verse 7 of John. The Jews answered and said, "We have a law, and by our law he ought to die, because he made himself the Son of God." And when Pilate heard that saying, he was more afraid, and he came in verse 10 and said to Jesus, "Where are you from?" Or verse 9 and 10. Jesus gave him no answer. Verse 10, Pilate said to him, "Speakest thou not unto me? Knowest thou not that I have the power to crucify thee and the power to release thee?" And Jesus answered, "You have no power. You could have no power at all against me except it were given you from above. Therefore, he that delivered me unto you has the greater sin." That would be the chief priests, by the way. From that point forward, Pilate was desperate to try to release him, get him out of his courtroom. "Let this mind be in you," chapter 2, verse 5. Philippians, "which was also in Christ Jesus, who being in the form of God, thought it not something to be seized or clung to, robbery, to be equal with God, but made himself," verse 7, "of no reputation, took upon him the form of a servant, was made in the likeness of man, and being found in fashion as a man, he humbled himself and became obedient unto death, even the death of the cross," not just a quick death, an agonizing death. "Wherefore God also hath highly exalted him and given him a name which is above every name, that at the name of Jesus every knee should bow, of things in heaven, things in earth, and things under the earth, and that every tongue should confess that Jesus Christ is Lord, to the glory of God the Father." And we mentioned it last week. If you will bow your knee now willingly, it is to your salvation. "I believe you are the Son of God. I believe you paid for my sins. I repent and I trust you." If you refuse, there's a day coming when the books are opened and you're not in the book of life. And the book of life is for those who have bowed the knee willingly while they were alive to Christ. Now you're going to be forced to confess that he was the Savior and you rejected him. "Wherefore, my beloved," verse 12, "as you have always obeyed, not as in my presence only," so not just with eye service, "but now much more in my absence, work out your own salvation with fear and trembling." First thing, work out. Katergozomai. Try it. Or katergozomai. You're thinking, what is that? Well, in the middle of it is ergon. Ergon is the word to work. And so the idea is to work out or to achieve, to seek to do, achieve a goal or to carry something out to completion. The idea, or even like the idea of when you're working a mine that has iron or gold or whatever, to work out a mine, to work out. Okay. Now, we have to clear something up, because it's saying work out your own salvation with fear and trembling. So just remember, he, chapter 1, who began a good work in you will be faithful to complete it to the day of Christ Jesus, right? So you got to keep that in mind. Let's try it this way. How many of you tomorrow morning will get up and go work out? Come on, raise your hand. It's okay. You made the effort. Well, how many? Boy, the rest? Never mind. How many of you tomorrow will get up and go work for somebody at a job? I see most of the hands. Wow, really? That's all? Okay, well, I guess it's great to be independently wealthy. The rest of us go to work. Please notice the difference between working out and working for. How many got it? You don't work for your salvation. You don't earn it. As we just took communion, that broken body, that shed blood, that's what paid for your sins and my sins. That is what cleanses us from all unrighteousness. When you turn from your sin and ask Jesus to forgive you, you came under his shed blood atonement made on your behalf. Your salvation is a gift. You can only receive it. However, having received that gift, now get out there and get jacked, basically. Get out there and work out your salvation. What do you mean? Well, there are ways that God is going to change things in your life as you're abiding in him. He's going to start putting his finger on attitudes, activities, and other things that he's basically going to say, and look back in chapter 1. Remember what he said to them? He said in verse 8, "God is my record, how greatly I long after you in all the bowels of Christ, of Jesus Christ. And this I pray, that your love may abound yet more and more," work that one out, "in knowledge and in judgment, that you may approve the things that are excellent." Another thing to work out. Notice you don't have to bother with things that are decadent. "That you may be sincere, held up to the light with no defect, without offense, until the day of Christ." So this idea of let God work in you And as God is working in you, you're going to find he's going to work things out of your life. So, as someone who used to basically try to kill himself one weekend at a time with alcohol and finding myself incredibly empty, eventually, by God's grace, I realized I needed him. I surrendered my life to him. He filled me with his Holy Spirit. He forgave my sins, and I was never drunk again after that day. I would still, for that first year after I became a believer, go get a beer with a fraternity brother or, you know, roommate or whatever. Go get a beer with him, but never drunken again. God just pulled that out of my life, and I thank him for it. But then about a year later or so, Lori and I are at a wedding. It's on a military base in D.C., and there are a whole lot of people there, and they're pretty lit, if you know what I mean, like as the Russians say. And as I'm, you know, in comes the reverend, you know, the black tie, like the black outfit, the little thing, right? You know, they call it the penguin, right? In comes a guy in a black outfit. I can say it. I'm in that class. And he walks in, and it's around the time of Easter, the resurrection, and I'm holding the beer, and I'm like, hey, man, the Lord is risen. And the Holy Spirit went, you idiot. You know, because he doesn't know if that's your first, your fifth. Everybody else is well-sauced. And he answered, and he's like, he's risen indeed. I'm like, oh, right there I knew. Oh. Well, as God would have it, he put us at the same table for dinner. And so we're there, and I explained to him, you know, the Lord, you know, this is what I came out of, and God's been working, and he's been putting on my heart. He wants this gone, and then you came in, and I, you know, and now I know. I know the Holy Spirit's telling me this needs to go. Now I know why. Back then I had no clue why he wanted it out. And the guy said, that's nice. And he kept eating. As you work out your salvation, there are things God is going to want to take out of your life so he can do other things in your life. And they may not be necessarily morally wrong, but they're not a good use of your time. And so he'll begin to convict you, and maybe he's been trying to do it through the voice of your husband or your wife or your friends or whatever. But he's, you know, you'll find sometimes God's actually trying to say, look, this is a distraction to what I want to do with you. And so when it got down to that final leg of, look, I don't want you to drink anymore, the Lord, he's good. He plays chess quite well with you. He basically says to me, what do you love more, that or me? Like, oh, that's not fair, Lord. I mean, here, I'll hand it over. I love you more. That's part of God working out in your life, your salvation. You can't work for it. It's a gift. But having received it, there are things he's going to change in your life over time. He doesn't show it to you all in the beginning because you would quit. That's all part of sanctification. But maybe God's been trying to tell you, I want this gone. I want that app gone. I want this gone. I want whatever. You've been explaining to the Lord why it's important, and he's patiently going, wherefore, my beloved brethren, you've always obeyed, not in my presence only, but now much more in my absence. And that's interesting because without Paul around, it really is between them and God, their sanctification and their work and their walking with the Lord. Work out your own salvation with fear and trembling. Just a reminder, remember what he was telling us, we're to approve the things that are excellent, right? Not the things that are terrible. So it's pretty obvious. There's a whole realm of things you don't even have to bother with. Worry about the things that God is taking in your life. This is good. This is not as good. Get rid of it. Work out your own salvation with fear and trembling. Notice this, even in his absence, notice the next verse. For it is God which worketh in you, both to will and to do of his good pleasure. As you're abiding in the word, you're renewing your mind, he's going to show you parts of the old man or the old woman. He's going to say, this has to go. Now your choice is, will you obey him? So do all things without murmurings and disputings. Isn't that interesting? He's going to work in you to will and to do of his own good pleasure, and don't whine about it. Do all things without murmurings and disputings. You ever have those people in your world that they complain about everything? And you're kind of like, right? Don McClure, he's one of the early pastors in the Calvary Chapel movement. He was with Chuck at Costa Mesa for a while and all that, and still around. And he was teaching at a pastor's conference one time, and he said, you know, I used to wake up grumpy, but now I let her sleep in. What? That's Don McClure, man. Like, wow, that guy has an anointing. We don't. Are you excited to get up in the morning? Every day you're alive, God has something for you to do. He's got people that he wants to reach through you. They may not talk to you, but they're watching you because they know you go to church. You're one of them churchies. So they watch you. You may be the only gospel they ever read. How good's your translation? How different is your life? Do all things without murmurings and disputings, that you may be blameless, harmless, without deceit is the idea, the sons or daughters of God, without rebuke, in the midst of a crooked and perverse nation. If you know anything about the Greco-Roman world, the bathhouses, the worship that they had, it was very much crooked and perverse. Among whom you shine as lights in the world. As soon as you read that, you're already waiting for me, Matthew chapter 5. Matthew chapter 5. Jesus is giving the Sermon on the Mount. He's giving kingdom principles, and the way to unlock each principle is to think of in the middle of the statements with Jesus. Let's try it. Verse 3, blessed are the poor in spirit, for with Jesus, theirs is the kingdom of heaven. It's an interesting way to consider these kingdom principles and how they become possible. But let's go to verse 13. He says, you are the salt of the earth, but if the salt hath lost its savor, wherewith shall it be salted? It is thenceforth good for nothing but to be cast out and be trodden under foot of men. The idea is salt was to preserve from corruption, but if corruption or the salt has itself become corrupted, it's lost its ability to do that. So the church, as well as Israel, was supposed to be a light to the nations, God's light to the world. But if the church has brought in so much of the world's darkness, then why should the world even look to the church for direction? You are the light of the world. Verse 14, and as soon as I see that, my first question is, how bright is your bulb? How bright is your bulb? Are you a dash light, a little tiny like grain of rice light? Halogen, lighthouse? Never mind what's in your wallet, how bright is your bulb? You are the light of the world. And by the way, the light that shines the farthest out is the one that shines the brightest at home. You are the light of the world. A city that's set on a hill cannot be hid. That's why God puts you in your trials at work and elsewhere, because he wants your light to shine. Neither do men light a candle, put it under a bushel or a basket, but on a lampstand or candlestick, and giveth light unto all that are in the house. Let your light so shine before men that they may see your good works and glorify your Father which is in heaven. They may not be instantly thankful for it, but it will bring conviction. So that you might be blameless, harmless, sons of God, without rebuke, back to our chapter, in the midst of a crooked and perverse nation, among whom you shine as lights in the world, holding forth the word of life. Do me a favor, hold your Bible out. You're holding forth the word of life. Some of you are like, oh, that hurts my shoulders. The other one's like, no problem, look, show offs. You'll get up, you'll catch up to us later. Holding forth, how hard is this? Hey man, how come you're not looking at this stuff they're showing everybody else on their computer? I don't want any part of it. I don't want to dishonor my husband or my wife. Why not? Because Jesus paid for me, and he had to pay for that. Hold it forth. Why don't you do things you do or do? Because I love God. Hold it forth. There are people who never come here, but they're watching you. Holding forth the word of life, that I may rejoice in the day of Christ. Wait a second. The day of Christ is when the church is assembled before him and he begins to bring his judgment. That the day of Christ is where he assembles his church. He begins to reward them. So Paul's saying, hold forth the word of life so I can rejoice when we stand before the Lord and you are judged for your witness, your faithfulness. That I may rejoice in the day of Christ, that I have not run in vain, neither labored in vain. What does he mean? That Lydia and the others at Philippi, receiving Christ, not only were they changed, they told other people. So that beating they took before the magistrates, the inner prison, the whole thing that happened to them, not only did God use it, but God has used that to establish a church there that reached many for Jesus. So Paul's time in Philippi, not only not worthless for the people he was able to influence, but then the people that they reached after he left. They're being rewarded for taking the gospel and holding it forth. And it shows Paul his time was not wasted. Yea, and if I be offered upon the sacrifice and service of your faith, in other words, if I don't make it out, I joy and I rejoice with you all, because if they found Jesus and they're telling others, then Paul's life and his work there was worth it. For the same cause also, do you joy and rejoice with me. But I trust in the Lord Jesus to send Timotheus shortly unto you, and that's Timothy, you have two epistles written to him, that I may also be of good comfort when I know your state. See, they don't really have email, social media to follow each other and all the other things. If you want to know how things are going, you either write a letter or you send somebody. And so he's going to send Timothy to check on the church, see how things are. So I hope to send him shortly that I may know your state, how you're doing. For I have no man like-minded. How many remember isosceles triangles? How many hated them? More hands than remember them. You know, the angles are equal, the idea iso or isosceles. This is isosukos or isokos, and others equally souled. I have no other man like-minded or of the same kind of heart and soul, who will naturally care for your state. That's a bit of a discouraging statement, considering how many people have been around Paul and he has ministered to, finding a few who are basically sold out, willing to serve and have the right heart and attitude was really pretty difficult. If you go to 2 Timothy 2:2, I'll look there, first service, I couldn't remember it, now I got it. 2 Timothy, writing to Timothy, he said, "You therefore, my son, be strong in the grace that is in Christ Jesus. And the things that you have heard of me among many witnesses, the same commit thou to faithful men." Not strong men, smart men, cunning men, popular men, men with a...
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5: Same heart and the same vision, and was a faithful man. So when he wants to know what's going on, Timothy is one of the people he can send. So I trust to send Timothy to you shortly, that I may be of good comfort when I know your state, for I have no man like-minded who will naturally care for your state. He's one of a few. For all seek their own, and not the things which are Jesus Christ's. All seek their own. Turn to Matthew 16. If you remember, Jesus asked his disciples, who do men say that I am? He said, some say Elijah or one of the prophets, Jeremiah. And he said, yeah, but most important question you ever answer, who do you say that I am? And Peter had his response, if you remember that. But then he gave us this in verse 24. Jesus said to his disciples, if any man will come after me, let him deny himself, take up his cross, a horrendous way to die, and follow me. For whosoever will save his life shall lose it. If I'm really sold out for Jesus, I mean, he might send me to Africa or New Jersey or something. It is amazing how many people if I really handed everything over, I mean, he might take me somewhere I don't want to go. Whosoever will save his life shall lose it. Whosoever will lose his life for my sake shall find it. Remember, when he died on that cross, he paid for me and for you. He purchased us back. He bought us. We belong to him. But not everybody has that mind or that heart.
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4: This is Ed Morrissey of HotAir.com for Town Hall. We warned repeatedly when Canada began to adopt assisted suicide as part of its government-run healthcare. Socialized medicine combined with assisted suicide sets up foreseeable economic incentives that reward disposal of patients rather than chronic care. But even we couldn't have dreamed that Canada would grow so desperate to reduce costs that they would condone assisted suicide assessments in fast food parking lots. Yet that's exactly what happened in Ontario, where a doctor diagnosed a chronic bowel problem and emotional issues outside a Tim Hortons coffee shop and took the patient to be euthanized.

0: Why? The doctor provides their system what it needs, fewer patients. That's the real standard of care when single-payer systems face the choice of chronic care or pushing patients to end their lives. This is what they call humane treatment in Canada. If progressives have their way here, the U.S. will be next. I'm Ed Morrissey.
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3: Someone told me about a sign outside a Philadelphia church that read, "If you were arrested for being a Christian, would there be enough evidence to convict you?" 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Then confess publicly enough sins to illustrate your forgiveness. Then they'll arrest you. Not only that, they'll throw away the key. Actually, it will confuse pagans, and it will irritate them. Now, go out and irritate somebody. I'm Steve Brown. You think about that. Share what you just heard with a friend. 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
4: 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Today marks the beginning of a powerful teaching series from Dr. Youssef. It's called Contend for the Faith, where Dr. Youssef guides you to the pages of Jude for a close-up look at the importance of contending for truth. 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Follow Dr. Youssef right into the pages of Jude as he begins this teaching portion of today's Leading the Way.
3: Jude, half-brother of Jesus, begins this short epistle by assuring the true believers in Jesus of their eternal security. That's where he starts. He starts with assuring us of our eternal security, the true believers. And then he concludes the epistle by assuring those same believers that God is able to keep us all the way to eternity. Now let's look at this comforting assurance for the true believers that we have only in Jesus. Verses 1 and 2. That's all we're going to cover today. Verses 1 and 2. Jude, a servant of Jesus, actually a bond slave of Jesus, a brother of James, to those who have been called and beloved by God the Father and kept by Jesus Christ, mercy, peace, and love in abundance. The amazing thing to me is that Jude never claimed or introduced himself as the half-brother of Jesus, for he was. He used the word in Greek, doulos. Doulos is the bond slave by choice, a bond slave who comes and says, I want to be your slave for life. Jude was so overwhelmed by the grace of the Lord Jesus Christ and by the love of Jesus Christ that he was so humbled by that grace. He was so humbled by that mercy. He was so humbled by that love that he was so in awe of the privilege to serve Jesus. And so he called himself the doulos of Jesus, not only just the brother of James. The Bible clearly tells us that after Jesus' miraculous, supernatural, absolute necessity of virgin birth, because if he was not virgin born, he could not save us from our sins. After that miraculous, supernatural virgin birth of Jesus, Mary and Joseph had sons and daughters in the natural way. In Matthew 13:55, in Mark 6:3, and in Galatians 1:19, all of these passages indicate that there were four brothers, an unnumbered number of sisters, half-brothers, four half-brothers. In fact, Matthew 13:55, he gives us those four names of the half-brothers of Jesus, James, Joseph, Simeon, and Jude. Now, I have a hunch, and I can prove it from the scripture, but I have a hunch why Jude was so overwhelmed by the grace of Jesus that he felt unworthy to claim the natural relationship. Here's why I say this. In John chapter 7, verse 5, it says that his brothers did not believe in him. They did not believe in him. No doubt after the crucifixion, the horrendous watching the crucifixion and the resurrection of Jesus, all of that changed for his brothers. James became the bishop, the head of the church in Jerusalem. Jude became a great evangelist and penned this magnificent and most important short epistle. Beloved, there can be no doubt that to Jude, being saved by grace and being forgiven by Jesus was far more significant than any earthly connection with Jesus. To call himself the doulos of Jesus is far greater privilege than any family ties. To submit to the authority of Jesus is a true mark of a true disciple. Now don't miss the great contrast here between true believers and those who claim to be believers or to be Christians. The professing. There's a possessing and a professing. And there's a world of difference. He's going to contrast them throughout this little epistle. Look with me again, those two verses. Verse 1 and 2, epistle of Jude. There are four, in these verses, four incredible, overwhelming privileges that true believers have. Four. First, they are conscripted. I'm going to explain that in a minute. They are conscripted by God. Secondly, they are beloved. Not just loved, beloved of God. Thirdly, they are kept safe by Jesus. Fourthly, they are truly blessed by the Holy Trinity. Now let's look at these. Let's unfold them one by one. Those who are truly, eternally saved, they are saved because they were conscripted by God. They're conscripted. And the reason I use the word conscripted instead of the word called, because the word call can mean different things to different occasion. I'm going to show you from the scripture right now. I need to explain it. God is constantly calling people to repent and turn from their sin and receive his salvation. He said, come unto me, all of you who are labor and heavy laden, come unto me. He's constantly calling wicked and evil people to repent of their sins and to trust him for their salvation. That is not the call he's talking about. Hear me right, please. This is not what Jude is talking about. They are conscripted. The true believers are compelled. That is the kind of call he's talking about. It's a unique call. What is that unique call? Let me explain it to you that every six-year-old can understand it, all right? From the human point of view, from our human point of view, we were dead, dead, dead in our trespasses and sin. We went in a coma, we went asleep, we were dead in our trespasses and sin. Then God breathed into our spirit, whew, and he quickened our spirit, and he brought us to himself. And when we came to life, when we rose from our spiritual death, we realized we're sinners, and we're heading for hell, and we need a Savior. But only after he opened our eyes. Amen. At that moment, from our human point of view, we become so overwhelmed by his generosity, by breathing into our dead spirits. The God whom we have offended, the God whom we've spurned, the God whom we rejected, the God whom we ignored, a God from whom we try to live independently. But he now opened our blind spiritual eyes and gave us a gift of salvation. Can I get praise to the Lord? Give God praise. And that is why we live the rest of our lives under his authority and submit to his lordship. Listen to me. That is the very essence of what it means to be a Christian believer. Can I make it any simpler? But from God's point of view, he compelled us. He conscripted us. Jesus describes this compelling or conscripting in John chapter 6, verse 44. This way, listen carefully. For no one, can you say no one?
5: No one
3: for no one come to me unless the Father who sent me draws him or her. Conscript him or her. Please listen to me. In his sovereign wisdom, God calls us, compels us, and conscripts us. Only by his grace, only by his sovereign will, only by his good pleasure, only by his mercy, only by his graciousness. Not to believe a miracle or two, or reject some and accept some. No, no, no, no, no, no, no, no, no, no. My precious friends, this compelling, this conscripting makes us want to abandon ourselves to him, motivates us to contend for the faith, empowers us to speak the truth in love, compels us to live in the truth and to speak the truth and to abide by the truth. So the first is he conscripts us, but not only conscripts us, but we are beloved by him. It's very important. That letter B-E, the two letters before loved, are very, very important. Why not just loved, but beloved? In fact, the accurate translation is beloved. Because this type of love is beyond human comprehension. It's beyond human understanding. Why? Because way before the creation of the world, you were uniquely beloved by God. Way before the earth was formed, God uniquely beloved his true children. I need to explain it. I want everybody to get as much of this as humanly possible. When a man loves a woman and they become exclusive for each other in marriage, that man never looks at another woman in the same way he looks at his wife. Ever again. Ever again. Now, I, for one, I love lots of people. I really do. I love my family. I love my children. I love my in-laws. I love my grandchildren. I love you, the family of God in this place. I love you. But I have an exclusive love for Elizabeth. I love lots of people, but only she is beloved. Did you get it? That means I am set apart for her. That means I uniquely belong to her. In a far greater way, there is a difference between God's love for the lost, God's love for the world, and his love for his own. There's a world of difference. And that is why the Apostle John, he gets so overwhelmed by that incredible love. In 1 John 3:1, as they say in England, 1 John 3:1, he gets so overwhelmed. He says, how great a love the Father has lavished on us that we should be called the children of God. You know, sometimes you get one of those misguided politicians who try to become inclusive and get everybody in on board. So we all are the children of God. No, we're not. No, we're not. We're all the creation of God. He created his own image. That's why we love everybody and call them to come to Christ. But only those who are conscripted, those who are called, those who are compelled, those who are beloved children of God are the children of God. Amen. Listen, when you comprehend this, when you internalize this, you would want to live for Christ alone all your days. Not only that, because I'm compelled and I'm beloved, therefore, his power, in his power and through his power, I can defeat temptation. In his power, through his power, I can defeat worry, anxiety, fear, or whatever else that comes at me. In his power, I can live in peace in the midst of turmoil. In his power, I have the courage to contend for the faith. The reason we are valuable to God is not because who we are or what we've done. Oh my goodness, no! But because we are beloved of God. Oh my friends, that in itself will keep us from this foolishness that says what miracle to accept and what miracle to reject. What part of the Bible is right or what part of the Bible is not right. Instead, we are on our faces before God in humility, in brokenness, and in gratitude. Not only that we are conscripted, not only we are beloved, thirdly, we are kept by Jesus. We're kept by Jesus. What does that mean? It means that you, as a believer, a disciple of Jesus, you are in a triple lock protection program. Not just one, triple. And since He has all of the power, since He has all of the authority, and there are no greater power ever can take you out of His hand. No one, no power, no force, no thing can ever pry you out of that triple lock program. Can I get an amen? That is why true believers, repeat, the true believers cannot habitually and carelessly live in sin. They can't do it. It's an impossibility if they truly are called of God, if they're conscripted and beloved. And that is why true believers can never live in disobedience to the Word of God day in and day out and rationalize it. And that is why true believers cannot rationalize their rebellion against the Word of God. And that is why when true believers, the moment we sin, and oh, I'm not saying we are perfect, God forbid, no. The moment we sin, oh, I don't know how many times I would say something, and I said, Lord, I wish I'd take that back. My mouth just shoots through the, but anyway, I won't get into that. But the moment we sin, we are stricken in our hearts, and we don't rest until we confess and repent and turn to the Lord. Oh, but those who have turned their backs on God's truth, those who have turned their backs on biblical authority, those who have turned their backs on the integrity of Jesus, they may look like sheep, but they're not. And that is why true believers must never let them get away with their falsehood. Why? Because our eternal keeper compels us. Because our eternal keeper commissioned us. Because our eternal keeper commanded us to speak the truth in love. Above all, He's interceding for us every single moment of every day in heaven. Therefore, we have the confidence because we are conscripted, we are beloved, we are kept by Jesus. And fourthly, we are abundantly blessed by the Holy Trinity. Question: what are the most important relationships in terms of priority? I'm sure you got that answered in your head already, right? First, our relationship with God. That's number one. Then our relationship with ourselves. Yes, our relationship with ourselves. Then our relationship with others. You see, when it comes to our relationship with God, Jude said, we have been the recipients of an abundance of mercy. His mercy means that He does not give us what we deserve. And He does this abundantly for the believer. Abundantly means limitless. Limitless. And because we are the recipients of His mercy, and we're so conscious of our unworthiness and the mercy and the grace of God, therefore, our relationship with ourselves is at peace. We are at peace within. We're at peace within, regardless of the circumstances. The only reason we have peace within is because we received mercy. Listen, you see that every day. It's not just in the news, but in real life. There are people who are at war. And I'm not talking about war in the Middle East or Ukraine. People at war in their minds. The war going on in their conscience. The war in their homes. Why? because they do not comprehend or understand or are being recipients of the abundance of the mercy of God. But because we know God's mercy, we're at peace ourselves. We have peace in knowing that all our sins are forgiven. Every one of them. Every one of them. Our guilt has been erased by the blood of Jesus. Our eternity is secure, and that we are owned and operated by Jesus. Jesus said, "My peace I give to you, my peace I leave with you, not as the world gives." See, the peace of the world gives us peace. It's phony. It's phony peace. It's temporary at best. It's occasional. But our permanent peace comes from knowing and experiencing the mercy of God in abundance. That's what he's saying. He said, he gave us all these blessings in abundance, all of them. His mercy, his peace, his love, and therefore his love is multiplied to us. And you know, beloved, let me tell you something. The only reason we are able to love is because we are recipients of love.
5: Say it again.
3: Amen. Amen. I'll say it again. The true believer not only be loved, but the recipient of multiplied love. Every single minute of every day. Multiply, multiply, multiply. And if you're not conscious of it, you're not spending time in the Word. And that is why we can dispense love to others. And that is why apostates, or those who have turned their back on the truth of the infallible Word of God, they have never been believers to begin with. I don't know, that's not my judgment. But they keep on shocking people in order to get attention. That's the only way they can do it. Not only that, but when we speak the truth in love, they accuse us of being unloving. But listen to me. They don't understand that because of the love of God and because we love sinners enough to tell them the truth, not pander to their sinful nature. Oh, beloved, listen to me. God's love does not muddy the truth. God's love does not accept the wrong. God's love does not baptize sin into the church. God's love confronts the wrong. Oh, but you have to remember, with God's blessing comes responsibility. It comes responsibility. But I can't end this message without speaking to that person who yet to experience this incredible grace, this incredible mercy, this incredible love. Please, please, please respond to his call, because only then will you discover the incredible love of God and the conscripting power of God and the love of God through all of eternity. You will only know and experience all of this after the moment you come to him confessing that you're a sinner and heading for hell, and you wanted Jesus to come into your life as your only Savior and Lord, and by his blood can change direction and take you to heaven.
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11: Are you a happy and content person? Maybe you would say, well, almost. I mean, I will be eventually. Or does it seem to you that if you were just a little bit smarter, a little bit better looking, a little more successful, a little more wealthy, then you would be content? Reminds me of a story I heard of a wealthy employer who once overheard one of his employees say to another, if I had $1,000, I would be perfectly content. So this guy stopped and said, excuse me, I heard what you said, and I'm going to write you a check for $1,000 because money has never brought me happiness, and I want to meet a perfectly content person. So he wrote the check to her, gave it to her, and then as he walked away, he overheard her say, why didn't I ask for $2,000? See, that's how it works. It's human nature. Listen to this. Getting more stuff will not bring happiness or contentment. Everything you need is found in a relationship with God. You'll find the contentment you've been seeking in life, not in what you have, but in who you know. You'll find that peace you've been looking for. You'll find that happiness you have been seeking for your entire life. And best of all, you can know with certainty that when you die, you will go to heaven. You were made to know God, having a relationship with Him.
10: 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Just click on Know God. Already know God? 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Answers to questions about the Christian faith, online courses for Christian growth, and video messages from Pastor Greg Laurie can be found at harvest.org.
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1: 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Let us pray. Heavenly Father, thank you for your love, mercy, and grace towards us. As we take time now to study your word, would you grant us to have the Holy Spirit as our teacher, that we may learn and grow and become more like Jesus. It is in His name that we pray. Amen. Isaiah chapters 36 through 39. Isaiah 36 describes Hezekiah's trial. Isaiah 37 is his victory. Chapter 38 is his healing. And chapter 39 is his error, his fall. This passage must be important. It is repeated three times in Scripture. 2 Kings 18 through 20, 2 Chronicles 29 through 30, and here in Isaiah 36 through 39. There's something about this passage that the Lord really wants us to hear if He recorded it three times in Scripture. Now, what do we know about Hezekiah? We know that Hezekiah was a good and godly king. In 2 Kings 18, verses 5 and 6, we read, Hezekiah trusted in the Lord, the God of Israel. There was no one like him among all the kings of Judah, either before him or after him. He held fast to the Lord and did not stop following him. He kept the commands of the Lord that he had given through Moses. And the Lord was with him. He was successful in whatever he undertook. He rebelled against the king of Assyria and did not serve him. Now, let's talk a little bit about geopolitics, the politics among nations. Israel and Syria threatened the kingdom of Judah. Though Israel was related to Judah, they were neighboring tribes, all of them children of Abraham, Isaac, and Jacob. Israel chose to make an alliance with the kingdom of Syria to the north. And together with Syria, they posed a threat to the southern kingdom of Judah. Judah made a treaty with Assyria. Assyria was further north from Syria, and Assyria in the north and Egypt in the south were the big kids in the block. So Judah made a treaty with Assyria, and Assyria attacked both Israel and Syria. But this strategy backfired for Judah, because once Assyria had invaded Israel and Syria, they decided to go on and invade Judah as well. Judah then considered seeking help and support from the big kid in the block down south, Egypt. And just as this is unfolding, God stepped in. When Hezekiah felt surrounded, when he felt threatened by those he believed to be his friends, bought friends, but friends nonetheless, the Assyrians, he looked elsewhere for help. He looked south to Egypt. God, however, had a message for Hezekiah. Hezekiah was surrounded by his enemies, but God was not worried. In fact, God tells Hezekiah, "If you have me, you do not need to fear or to seek additional help." It is as if God was saying to Hezekiah, "Hezekiah, I got this. I got your back. I have you in the palm of my hand." I feel that this is also the word of the Lord for someone today. Perhaps you're listening to this broadcast and you are surrounded by trouble. God wants you to know, your Heavenly Father wants you to realize that He is not worried and you shouldn't be either. God does not want you to be afraid of circumstances or threats. He has you in the palm of His hands. You can trust Him. You can lean on God. Hezekiah then consulted with Isaiah, chapter 37, verses 1 through 4, and Isaiah encouraged Hezekiah, verses 5 through 7 of the same chapter. Trouble elsewhere made the army of Assyria retreat. We read of this in chapter 37, verses 6 through 13. So the report came to Sennacherib, the leader of the Assyrians, that there was trouble elsewhere, and he had to leave the city of Jerusalem alone. Hezekiah prayed, chapter 37, verses 14 through 15. And this prayer was a passionate prayer where Hezekiah really opened up his heart to God. And in response, God stepped in spectacularly. In chapter 37, verses 21 through 38, we see how God intervened, protected Israel, and blessed Hezekiah. As a matter of fact, among other things, God sent an angel who, in one night, killed 185,000 Assyrian soldiers. One angel killed 185,000 Assyrian soldiers overnight. Needless to say, Assyria was scared. It ran back home and left Jerusalem alone. Let me underscore a phrase from the lips of the prophet. In Isaiah 37, verse 21, Isaiah commends King Hezekiah for taking matters to God. He says, quote, "Thus says the Lord God of Israel, because you have prayed to me," and he'll go on to say, "I'm going to intervene and save you." But listen to this phrase, "because you have prayed to me." May we realize today that salvation, deliverance, healing, prosperity, and victory are possible when we pray to the Lord God of Israel. "Because you have prayed to me," God says, "I'm going to intervene. Because you prayed to me, I will help you. Because you prayed to me, I will save you." God calls us to prayer because he wants to intervene on our behalf. So note to self here, pray. Pray. Praying is an expression of trust, confidence, and dependence on God. Praying is leaning on God. When we pray, God intervenes in spectacular ways. And this incident in Hezekiah's life reminds us of that. Now in the next chapter, Isaiah 38, King Hezekiah was surprised by sickness. Have you ever been surprised by sickness? Hezekiah became ill and near death. But again he prayed. Isaiah chapter 38, verses 1 and 2. So when he found himself ill and near death, Hezekiah once again cried out to God. And what happened? Verse 5. The Lord answered. The Lord healed him. Now, God used medication to heal him, and that may surprise some, but it shouldn't. Isaiah 38, verse 21. Now Isaiah had said, "Let them take up a lump of figs and apply it as a poultice on the boil, and he shall recover." God used a lump of figs as medication to affect healing in Hezekiah's body. And this reminds us of three powerful lessons. Number one, God answers prayer. Number two, God heals. And number three, God may use natural resources as instruments of healing. Let me repeat those things because I think they're important. God answers prayer. God answers prayer. God also heals. God is in the business of healing. He delights in healing. And thirdly, God may use natural resources, doctors, nurses, medication, exercise, a better diet, better sleep patterns and sleep habits. God may use natural resources as instruments of healing. May God help us to appreciate that and allow him to heal us today. And we now come to chapter 39 of the book of Isaiah. And this is an oops chapter. After his miraculous recovery, the Babylonians sent a letter to Hezekiah with envoys to Judah, and they came to supposedly celebrate his recovery. Isaiah 39, verses 1 and 2. Now, upon receipt of the letter and the envoys, Hezekiah showed off his treasures. He showed off his palace and all that he had and all that he had accomplished. And later, Isaiah rebuked him. These guests would later become the invaders that would plunder Judah, Isaiah told him. Isaiah 39, verses 3 through 8. It seems that after a series of answers to prayer and ensuing victories, Hezekiah allowed pride to enter his heart. He showed off God's prosperity in his life, and Isaiah told him, that is a bad move. The very people you're showing off to will be the people that will plunder Jerusalem and take away the things that are making you proud. It seems that Hezekiah's error was pride, and that pride prevented him from identifying a threat and caused him to brag instead of praying. Unlike before, when he prayed, here he acted on his own, and the consequences were dire. Prayer always trumps bragging. Thanksgiving to God is always better than pride.
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9: I begin today with this question. What does it mean to be a child of God in the midst of an economy that is in trouble, in the midst of a time when you may not be able to pay your bills, or when you discover, as one woman did this past week, that her husband is cheating on her? What does it really mean to be called a child of God? For many years, I've wanted to preach a series of messages on the 8th chapter of the book of Romans, and we begin that series today. It's entitled, Children of an Awesome God, and the subtitle is, What He's Done to Call You His Own. These messages are not going to focus so much on us as they are on God. So often when I preach, as other preachers do, we tell congregations what to do. You do this and you do that. These messages are going to be geared to what you should believe, and if you believe them, you will begin to do. It's going to be a series of messages, God willing, that will be absolutely transforming. Those of you who struggle, for example, with self-hatred, I hope that after these messages, all that is gone. Because we're going to discover that God supremely loves us, even though at times we feel rotten to the core. These are, above all, messages of hope and transformation. Someone has said that if the Bible were a ring, the book of Romans would probably be the stone, and the 8th chapter would be the top or the tip of the jewel, the 8th chapter of Romans. As a matter of fact, this is so important, and it's always important for you to bring your Bible to church, but it is so critical that you look at the text. I'm going to be showing you statements that are in the Bible and in this passage that I believe no human being could have ever made. Obviously, it was inspired by God. Its accuracy will absolutely overwhelm you. The eighth chapter, if you didn't bring your Bible today, I think it's on page 944. 944 in the Bible that is there in the pew. The book of Romans is a very great ocean of Christian doctrine. The Apostle Paul begins in the first chapters by saying that the pagans are sinners, and he describes them in vivid detail. Then he goes on to say that the self-righteous religious people, they're sinners too, as are all self-righteous ones. And he ends that passage in the third chapter where he says that the whole world is guilty before God. And not only that, that God is going to judge the world, and then Paul says, and we are all without excuse. What a commentary on what we know to be true intuitively and by reading the newspaper. When you get to chapters 4, 5, and 6, Paul begins to give an explanation as to what God is doing about it. And because some of that is summarized in the 8th chapter, we'll be getting to it. Chapter 7 is very interesting. Paul is talking about any person who's going to live just according to rules. That's all that you have is rules. You live according to law. I need to read just a few verses to let you know how accurate, again, the Apostle Paul is. He says in chapter 7, verse 15, I do not understand my own actions, for I do not do what I want, but I do the very thing I hate. Now, if I do what I do not want, I agree with the law that it is good. So now it is no longer I who do it, but sin that dwells in me. For I know that nothing good dwells in me, that is in my flesh. For I have a desire to do what is right, but not the ability to carry it out. For I do not do the good that I want, but the evil I do not want is what I keep doing. A man attended a Bible study. And when he walked into the room, this passage was being read, and he sat there with cold chills. He didn't know that it was from the Bible. He thought that the leader of the study knew him and had written this just for him. The Apostle Paul ends verse 24, "O wretched man that I am, who will deliver me from this body of death?" He's saying, "Who will deliver me from myself? I mean well, but I keep falling into the same pit again and again and again." Now, with that background, you'd think that chapter 8 would open with these words. Condemnation is now guaranteed to everyone, even to those who claim to be Christians, because they are sinners too. But we're shocked. That's not what it says. It begins by saying, there is therefore now no condemnation to them which are in Christ Jesus. Paul obviously is summarizing the argument not only of chapter 7, our need for grace, but also chapters 4, 5, and 6. And he's giving, in effect, a new part of his writing and saying that now we are looking at the Christian as being in Christ. And everything changes. Very briefly, three characteristics. The first is that we are, as believers, in Christ. There is therefore now no condemnation to them which are in Christ Jesus. A phrase used more than 100 times in the New Testament to describe born-again Christians, in Christ. Now, what does that mean to be in Christ? Well, remember, in Romans, we learn that we are born in Adam. And because Adam was our great grandfather, we inherit sin, we inherit the consequences of sin, and we are on a journey in the wrong direction all the way to eternal death. That is what the Bible teaches about being in Adam. But now there's a whole different race. We are in Christ, and to be in Christ means that Adam isn't our grandfather anymore. Now Jesus is the head of this new race, and because we are in Christ, which would be a separate series of messages, from there all kinds of blessings flow. Let me very quickly just give you a few of them that are here right in the text. There is therefore now no condemnation to them who are in Christ Jesus. You know what that means? God has said that we are pardoned for all crimes that have been done against him. No condemnation to them which are in Christ Jesus. Kinds of blessings flow. Let me very quickly just give you a few of them that are

0: than forgiveness. Now, in this series of messages, we all have to concentrate and we have to think. And in the process, I promise you will be transformed. But think with me. If it only meant forgiveness, that would mean that I confess my sins and then I sin again, and I'd be going from the sphere of condemnation to no condemnation. I'd be going back and forth. What kind of a life would that be? Would I have assurance of eternal life? Of course not, because I don't know at what state I would be in when I died. It would be a life of uncertainty. It would not be good news at all. No, God says no condemnation does not only mean that you're forgiven, but it means something else. You are credited with the righteousness of Jesus Christ, and that righteousness is credited to you 24 hours a day and will take you all the way to heaven because you are in Christ. Good illustration is the ark. You know, when Noah built the ark, God says, take and line it with pitch, in and out. Now, pitch was like thick tar. And God said this so that it would be waterproof. Would you be surprised if I were to tell you that the word atonement in the Old Testament and the word pitch are essentially the same thing? And you say, well, what's the connection? Well, the idea is this, that the pitch that was used to cover the ark insulated the ark from God's judgment, namely the flood, and atonement means that we are insulated from God's judgment. That's what atonement means. And the ark is a wonderful representation of what it means to be in Christ. There you are. The judgment is outside. The wrath of God is falling. God is judging the world, but you are exempt. You are exempt. Your Bible is open. If you were to read this in the Greek text, as I did yesterday, at least the opening lines, you'd discover that the word know, uthen, is the very first word of the chapter. Paul is emphasizing that. He begins this chapter by saying, no condemnation to those who are in Christ. No condemnation, none. Let me give you some news. If you are in Christ, that means that your sin nature is no longer condemned by God, because there is no condemnation to them who are in Christ Jesus. What it means is that your past sins no longer condemn you, because God has acquitted you of all crimes and you're covered with the righteousness of Jesus Christ. That means that the future sins that you haven't committed yet, those future sins are also, you've received legal acquittal from them, because you are in Christ and there is no condemnation to them who are in Christ Jesus. Well, my friend, this is Pastor Lutzer. In a world that is very short on hope, it is wonderful to read the scriptures and to discover the hope that we have in Jesus Christ. Let me ask you this question. Have you ever been in a situation where you didn't want to pick up a book because of its title? That was really true of me. When I finally picked up the book by Jerry Bridges entitled The Pursuit of Holiness. The reason I was hesitant is because in all of our minds, that word holiness has some negative implications. We think of a person, for example, who has never smiled, somebody who's never happy. We think of some saint in the past. Well, I have good news for you. For a gift of any amount, we're making this book available for you, and you will discover that it is a roadmap to pursue all that God wants us to be in this fallen world. Step by step, it will help us to understand what God meant when he said, "Be ye holy, for I am holy," and in the process, we become happy, we become satisfied, we become fulfilled. Once again, the title of the book, The Pursuit of Holiness by Jerry Bridges. Thanks in advance for helping us.
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6: This is Anchored in God's Truth with Pastor Terry McGovern of the Independent Baptist Church of Anchorage, located in beautiful Anchorage, Alaska. We hope you enjoy the continuation of the previous message. 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God.
7: So it is measured by the disposition and not just the act. Again, if you get that principle, it will help your walk with Christ greatly. We tend to deal with sin only when it manifests itself, at the time of the action, and not with our disposition towards it. We deal with sin when we commit it, when it's physically committed. Now, before God, sin has already transpired. Again, you just sinned another time when it manifests itself. God has already looked at that sin in your heart and judged it as such. The problem is, we don't do that until it manifests itself. Sin is very deceptive in your heart. It deceives you until it manifests itself through action. Although the action is sin, you have already greatly sinned before God before the action ever took place. And if we would begin to examine our heart, not for the manifestation of sin, but where our heart is in regards to sin and God, it will help your walk. We think we're good enough before God because we see no outside indication of corruption. We go to church. We read our Bibles. We'll have a prayer time. We're faithful to work, faithful to our family, faithful to our spouse. And we think everything's all right. But inside, you don't deal with your heart. If that's you, you want to make it clear on the outside. You don't want to manifest it. You don't want that sin to manifest itself. But you know in your heart where it lies. According to verses like here in 1 John chapter 3 and Matthew chapter 5, see, what's preventing you from falling into sin is purely, listen to me, circumstantial. If the circumstances in your life change so that it is more convenient for you to sin, you will. Because there's things in place right now that keep us from sin. For instance, I don't want to go to prison. There's civil reasons, there's social reasons. It's shame keeps us from sin. These are different things that keep sin sort of in check within any culture in the world, for that matter, God has put in place. But for the Christian, we have to understand that God wants us to deal with our sin at the attitude level when it's in our heart, not at the action level. Growing up in cartoons in the 70s there, and they'd always have like a canister full of gunpowder. You know, they'd run a little trail of it out, and then they would light that thing. You'd see that thing running down, and boom, it would blow up. You know what I'm talking about? Listen, the gunpowder that is explosive is the same stuff that explodes. You see, in your heart before it's manifested, it might just look like the powder. It hasn't exploded yet. but it certainly can when the right circumstances arise, unless you deal with it at the heart level. If you keep allowing that to fester at the heart level, when the circumstances present themselves, every now and then we notice, wow, did not that person fall so quickly? No, he didn't. It happens rapid when that hits. The circumstances presented themselves in such a way that what was in his heart manifested itself. Your strength of character is not truly tested until circumstances turn favorable for you to sin. Our indulgence to sin, again, it's hindered by different things, from our circumstances, consequences, opinion of others, all those things. But remove these. Examine your own heart with this. I don't think we should remove this. That's not what I'm saying. What I'm trying to do is help you so that when circumstances do change, you're still standing. We hear people say, well, you know what? I hate him. I hate that person, but I would do him no harm. Well, I do know this. If that person truly does hate that other person, if the right circumstances arise, they will do that person harm. That will manifest itself. Let me give you a real practical one for our day. Internet pornography. You go back 20, 30 years ago, you would never have a Christian man dare enter some of those hideous stores that would sell that filth. They would never do it. That'd be a manifestation of something they don't want out, whether that was shame prevented it, consequences. But if they don't deal with the issue of their heart, if the lust is there, know what happened in our culture? Circumstances changed to where it was favorable to sin. You could do it without shame from others seeing you in that regard. You could do it without consequence, and people began to fall. Because we trained ourselves to only deal with our sin when it manifests itself at the action instead of at the heart. The key is to deal with your sin at the heart level. To not give place to that anger. To not give place to that bitterness. If we deal with it at the heart, wow, that is the key. Jesus Christ dealt with that throughout his teaching and preaching, the importance. He even referred to those heart issues as weightier matters at one portion in the book of Matthew. We'll get there later on. He was talking about the Pharisees, how you're great with all of these outside things. You got all this stuff in place. And he said, listen, that's good. I'm glad you're doing it. But you've left off the way to your matters. Things that deal with the heart. John here equates hatred to murder. That's where God recognizes it. That's when he sees the sin in your heart. And so as Christians, we need to deal with the sin at the heart level, where it's at in our heart. We are those who have passed from death into life. There's been such a great change. Think about this. Think about from the resurrection of Lazarus to the resurrection of Jesus Christ. What an amazing miracle that was. Well, at the moment of conversion, you passed from death unto life. You had entered this family. And right now, even as a church, we have a special bond as a church. And then with that, then he gives the example then. All right, how should we be then? Verse 16. Hereby perceive we the love of God, because he laid down his life for us, and we ought to lay down our lives for the brethren. He goes right to Jesus Christ, of course, as the ultimate example of love and love for the brethren. How he was willing to give his life and lay down his life for his brethren. I mean, even in culture, we recognize that. I was reading as I was studying for this sermon, I believe his last name was McGinnis, in Baghdad, Iraq, where they were in their Humvee, a grenade got tossed in. He jumped right on top of it. Counting him, there was five in the vehicle. He jumped right on it, knowing he was giving his life for all that were there. Our ultimate example of that is Jesus Christ, the one who, not only in a physical sense, but please understand, he bore your sin. He took your judgment. But God commendeth his love toward us, in that while we were yet sinners, Christ died for us. His love showed strength. His love showed mercy. And John is saying, listen, this is the mark. And he already knows those who aren't converted will not have the ability to show it like this. The world, and uses Cain's an interesting example, it doesn't mean that the world can't love. We see that all the time. But if you'll notice where the world's hatred is directed, Jesus Christ, they're not going to have a love for him. Might have a love for religion, but not for him. For us, something should change for us. In regards to each other, for those who are fellow brothers and sisters in the faith. And then he shows the action of that love in the last two verses. But whoso hath this world's goods and seeth his brother hath need and shutteth up his bowels of compassion from him, how dwelleth the love of God in him. My little children, let us not love in word, neither in tongue, but in deed and in truth. One of the enemies of our love that we have to look out for in regards to each other. We have been changed from death unto life, but he deals with something here at a very practical level, what hinders our love for those who are converted. If a person has constant hatred towards his brother, he's living with that anger, you're not converted. There's been no conversion in your life. Now he's changing gears. We have the example. We've passed from death unto life. We have the example in Jesus Christ and him giving his life for us, showing us a pattern of how we need to respond to each other. But he deals with a very real issue that hinders us from showing the love and compassion that we need towards each other. And that is indifference. That is being so caught up with different things in your old world that you don't think about what the other person is going through. That you don't see the need that's right before you. Well, we can get so busy and so caught up, and he knows that. The needs might be all around you, but you get so zoned in on your life and work and issues and things going on that we're actually even sinning against the Lord in our requirement to love one another, and that demonstrates itself through action. And I know there's some here, perhaps I'm the only one who knows about it in church, that you actually seek out people that you can be a help to. Boy, please don't ever get tired of that. The Lord will bless that and he will honor that. Whether that is seeing those in a financial need and you trying to be a blessing and a help, whether that is time that's demonstrating love for the brethren. And boy, I'll tell you what, if you'll pray and ask God, show me today. Show me somebody of the household of faith. Doesn't even have to be a household of faith, but just to stay with the context of where we're at right now. It might just be a simple word of encouragement. And I can think of the times that I've gotten just a text at the right time, my wife can tell you, where I will be down and think, look at that. Or if you know of it needs it there and it's in your ability and your capacity to meet that need. We're not talking about you electing others to do it. We're talking about you doing it. Some are great at electing others to help those in need. But love has action. Love is action. It's not simply in word, but it's in deed. You can tell your wife that you love her all day long, every time you leave the house. But if you don't demonstrate that love by your action, your words mean nothing. You can tell the Lord in your prayers as you close and as you start, Lord, I love you. But if your actions don't demonstrate it, it means nothing. It is vain, empty words. Jesus said, if you love me, keep my commandments. Love produces action. And this is a truth that will help our church, or to help our families. Jesus Christ is the ultimate example for us. We say we can never be like him. And I understand that. But remember, as he puts it all in context here, he's showing us our power to be able to do this because we've passed from death unto life. There should be a change. If somebody is living in the hatred in their heart all the time, they've never been converted. For the Christian, he says, listen, we have our example in Jesus Christ, the one who gave his life for you. Remember how he started off this chapter? Behold, what manner of love the Father hath bestowed upon us, that we should be called the sons of God. When we think of his mercy and his grace towards us. Listen, if you're saved, that he made us a son. And you're converted. You have that take place. You will help meet the needs of others. Like it says, how can you not? But when you're indifferent, when you're not focusing on all that you have in Christ, when you're focusing on the things of this world, again, that's what removes your capacity to love as you should. That'll manifest itself here in our church. It'll also manifest itself in your family. How many wives could attest to this, that their husbands at times can get so busy that they just don't seem to have time for you? That they're just, words just aren't spoken, mind on other things. Indifference is coming in because of a preoccupation to the one need that needs to be met. And again, it affects our families with our children and how we relate to each other. I believe this, the needs that we have within this congregation can be met by each other. Again, the question is today deals with our love for the brethren.
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10: 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This is Pastor Albert Pendarvis, pastor here at Radio Missions, where the gospel goes out on a regular basis all across this nation on a lot of stations and the internet and the Radio Missions radio and we're just happy to be back in your homes at this time. The Old Trailblazers always anxious to get out the gospel, and we've been here for many, many years now. Pastor Shelton, L.R. Shelton Sr., was the founder and the pastor of this ministry back there in the earlier days, and he began broadcasting back in the early 40s, back there when it was almost unheard of to have a live broadcast over the radio. But this is the Old Trailblazer Broadcast, and I'm happy to be back with you. We recently completed a study there on Satan, the God of this world, and those CDs are available now, and we have a whole rack of messages here on various and sundry subjects, like on the home and all of those things, but today we're looking at Holy Spirit, the work of the Holy Spirit. We saw already the personality of the Holy Spirit. And now, last day or two, few days, we've been looking at Holy Spirit conviction. Have you ever heard of that term, my friend? A lot of folks tell me they've never heard of such a thing. Well, it's what the Holy Spirit does when he begins to deal with the heart. We call it Holy Spirit conviction because he is convicted of his sin. He's convicted of his sinful nature and sinful makeup and his sinful heart and his total depravity. He's convicted that he's alienated from God. He's shown. That's all it means, that he's awakened to that fact. He's been shown the fact that he's not saved and that he's an enemy of the Lord. And all of this is by the Holy Spirit's work. Now, I know what we're facing here in this religious world today. I know what we're facing. We have the modern evolution of religion. It's come down now to where salvation is only, they portray it as being only a decision for Jesus. And my friend, there's nowhere in God's word that will verify that or make it plain and true. No, salvation is a work of the Holy Spirit showing a sinner, a poor old lost sinner like the Old Trailblazer, that he's a sinner and lost and undone. So let's get back into our study. But before we do, let me give you my address here. First of all, we have our website. Everybody has a website now, don't they? Ours is radiomissions.org, www.radiomissions.org. You can go there, you find out much information about this ministry here, radio logs and those things. And then my phone number here is area code 225-664-8658. And this is Pastor Albert Pendarvis, pastor here at Radio Mission. Let's get back into our study. Let's just get started. Get this truth, will you? it's been a long time since the average individual has ever witnessed Holy Spirit conviction. I know that to be a fact, my friend, and it's become an ancient mystery. I have folks write me, call me, say, Pastor, what do you mean by Holy Spirit conviction? And I try to explain it the best I can and give them scripture references. I'll stake my eternal destiny on this fact, my friend, that I'm preaching God's Word, the Bible as it is, to men as they are. And I know I have my detractors, I know that. But I know one thing, the battle is the Lord's. That's right. My friend, you escape Holy Spirit conviction, and we often say you just go to hell without warning. If you've never seen yourself as a sinner, a lost sinner, and cried out for mercy, whether it's long-term, short-term, whatever, you have to see, my friend. Nobody seeks the Lord until they see themselves in need. Now, I know that there's a lot of emotionalism in our modern churches, especially Protestantism, where folks go to church, they have some well-known, highfalutin evangelist or preacher comes to town and holds the services, meeting now. When I was a kid, they used to have 2 and 3 weeks meeting in the summertime. Now they have 3 days, Thursday, Friday, and Saturday, and that's all there is to it. Well, it's because they can hear them on the TV and on the radio and all those things. But when the Holy Spirit has begun to awaken and awakens that poor sinner, he finds that all of his false hope, all of his delusive rest, all of his vain security, and the shadows of happiness are gone. He feels the anguish of a wounded spirit. Now, my friend, I know exactly what I mean, what I'm saying. That individual finds sin let loose upon his soul, and everything now is a perfect misery. He finds himself to be in an awful state. He sees himself in a true light, hopeless, helpless to do one thing. Go there and read Romans 5:6, if you will. Listen, he fools a sorrow of heart instead of, he feels a sorrow of heart instead of the blessings that he once knew. Surely, before he was ever dealt with, he was happy. What do they call it? Happy-go-lucky? Happy-go-lucky. I know I was in my younger days. Till the Lord began to deal with my heart, I had not a care in the world. I didn't know that I was bound for hell. I didn't have a worry in the world. No, my friend. But now, after the Holy Spirit begins to deal with that heart, he feels the curse of God is upon him, according to Galatians 3:10. He lives in the fear of the wrath of God and comes to realize that he's going to hell and that he justly deserves it. Now, my friend, that's under the Holy Spirit's work. Apart from the Holy Spirit, that doesn't happen. No, he realizes now and acknowledges that if God permits him to go to hell, he would only receive what he was justly due. Now, that may be strange to you, but it's the truth, my friend. It's the truth. The only thing God has to do with any sinner for him to go to hell is to leave you alone. Now, I ask my folks here, my congregation, many times, has the Lord left you alone? Some I see no concern about their souls. They may attend services regularly, but they have no concern. They get up and go out just like they came in, no concern. But my friend, if the Lord leaves you, there'll never be any concern. It's only the work of the Holy Spirit to open a heart, to disturb a heart. That's what I like to call it. It disturbs you, my friend. No longer can you sleep. No longer can you do the things that you once do. The only thing the Lord has to do for you to go out into eternity lost is just to withdraw the Holy Spirit from you. He sees that it is through the sheer mercy of God that he's kept out of hell. It's only the mercy of God. Now, my friend, I know the old trailblazer here knows that this is a strange doctrine, that it's something you've never heard before. If you're a modern, just a modern church member, joined a church when you were small, made a decision for Jesus, baptized. But, my friend, that's not salvation. Let the old trailblazer just be kind and gentle and honest with you at this time. That's not salvation. What is salvation, you say? Salvation is coming to see yourself in need of Christ, in need of something. Do you know one of the truths that we miss so often, that every sinner, every individual, boy, girl, man, or woman, comes into this world sinful, as a sinner, depraved, no righteousness, no goodness whatsoever. And our modern day preachers now have fooled our folks into believing that every individual has some goodness within themselves, and all he has to do is to withdraw or pull out that goodness and let you see it, and then you come along and say, well, I want to be saved. What do I need to do? Come on down here and shake my hand. My friend, that literally seals you for hell if the Holy Spirit leaves you there. No, but listen, that individual under Holy Spirit conviction sees that it's the sure mercy of God. It's only the mercy of God that you and I are not cast into hell, my friend. It is hard for him to understand how God could love such a sinner. Oh, I hear that, and I know that, my friend. How do you see anything about you that the Lord would love? No, my friend. Listen, he wonders why the Lord doesn't go ahead and cast you out. The convicted sinner in this state of mind and wretchedness of soul, separated from everybody, is made to wonder if anybody loves him. Oh, my friend, they go to bed at night wishing it was day. Get up in the morning wishing it was night. Many times as they go about their work, day by day, they say, what's the use? What's the use? I know, my friend, I was there for many, many times. I was under that work of the Holy Spirit. But I never ceased to praise the Lord. Oh, that once upon a time, it dawned upon my poor soul that the Lord loved me. That the Lord loved me, my friend. And that Christ died for sinners, just like me. And that he died for me. The Lord cast his love upon me. It broke me to see how the Lord loves you. It'll break you down at his feet crying for mercy. Lord, don't leave me. Lord, don't leave me. Oh, but listen. Then the convicted sinner is under the curse of guilt. Curse and guilt, a penalty of sin, because he sees now that his true condition, his total depravity, his wretchedness, my friend. And he may approach the brink of despair, just wanting to end it all. I know, my friend, I know a little bit about it. There's never two cases just alike. We don't do that. We don't say that. But he may approach the very brink of despair. And where do you see and witness the man in this condition? Under present-day preaching? No. No, you don't see it under present-day preaching. You may say, oh, I don't believe all that stuff. My answer is to you, you're not seeing folks saved unless you do. No, you're not. You may witness a lot of addition to the church by baptism, but you're getting professions without possession. You're leading folks down to a life, a religious life, making them two for more a child of hell, the children of hell. And then, let me say again, to miss Holy Spirit conviction is to go to hell without warning. Now, my friend, I make no apologies for this ministry, for these messages, for these teachings that we bring you here, because they are true to the Word of God. No error there, my friend. Oh, I know what the modern, and I know that we're not going to win this battle. I know that. I know we're not going to change the world. I know that. But, my friend, one here and one there. Early on in the old days, olden days, 100 years ago, much Holy Spirit conviction was witnessed there according to the old writings of the old men of God that I read after. But today, we're coming down to the closing days of this age, and the perilous times that's spoken of are here now. And those are spiritual perilous times spiritually, my friend. Do you know anyone who's praising the Lord? I ask you oftentimes, ask your pastor to tell you how the Lord saved him. See what he'll tell you. When you sit down in church next Sunday, the person next door to you, ask them why you got a break. Say, tell me how the Lord saved you. Would you do that? See what you find? I know what I'm talking about, my friend. This is the Old Trailblazer, Pastor Albert Pendarvis, and I'm here Monday through Friday at the same time. Remember, my mailing address is the Old Trailblazer, Post Office Box 1810, Walker, Louisiana, 70785. 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
4: Are you a happy and content person? Maybe you would say, well, almost. I mean, I will be eventually. Or does it seem to you that if you were just a little bit smarter, a little bit better looking, a little more successful, a little more wealthy, then you would be content? Reminds me of a story I heard of a wealthy employer who once overheard one of his employees say to another, if I had $1,000, I would be perfectly content. So this guy stopped and said, excuse me, I heard what you said, and I'm going to write you a check for $1,000 because money has never brought me happiness, and I want to meet a perfectly content person. So he wrote the check to her, gave it to her, and then as he walked away, he overheard her say, why didn't I ask for $2,000? See, that's how it works. It's human nature. Listen to this. Getting more stuff will not bring happiness or contentment. Everything you need is found in a relationship with God. You'll find the contentment you've been seeking in life, not in what you have, but in who you know. You'll find that peace you've been looking for. You'll find that happiness you have been seeking for your entire life. And best of all, you can know with certainty that when you die, you will go to heaven. You were made to know God, having a relationship with Him.
3: 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Already know God? 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
1: Let's pray. Father, thank you so much. Lord, and our prayer this morning is, feed me till I want no more. From your word, we pray in Jesus' name. Amen. Okay, if you turn in your Bibles to John chapter 10, John chapter 10, marvelous chapter here. So much in this chapter. John chapter 10, verse 1, Jesus starts off and he says, verily, verily, I say unto you, he that entereth not by the door into the sheepfold, but climbeth up some other way, the same is a thief and a robber. But he that entereth in by the door is the shepherd of the sheep. To him the porter openeth, and the sheep hear his voice, and he calleth his own sheep by name, and leadeth them out. And when he putteth forth his own sheep, he goeth before them, and the sheep follow him, for they know his voice. A stranger will they not follow, but will flee from him, for they know not the voice of strangers. This parable or illustration spake Jesus unto them, but they understood not what things they were which he spake unto them. Then said Jesus unto them again, verily, verily, I say unto you, I am the door of the sheep. All that ever came before me are thieves and robbers, but the sheep didn't hear them. I am the door. By me, if any man enter in, he shall be saved, shall go in and out and find pasture. The thief cometh not but for to steal and to kill and to destroy. I am come that they might have life and that they might have it more abundantly. I'm the good shepherd. The good shepherd giveth his life for the sheep. But he that is an hireling, not the shepherd, whose own the sheep are not, seeth the wolf coming and leaveth the sheep and fleeth. The wolf catcheth the sheep and scattereth the sheep. The hireling fleeth because he's a hireling and cares not for the sheep. I'm the good shepherd, and I know my sheep and am known of mine. As the Father knoweth me, even so know I the Father, and I lay down my life for the sheep. Now, this is really, as far as the New Testament goes, Bible for that matter, one of the richest parts of the teaching of Jesus, where he is using well-known to reveal the unknown or the not known. The well-known that Jesus is using here is a well-known sheepfold, well-known problems of thieves and robbers, well-known strangers to the sheep, well-known doors of the sheepfold, well-known doorkeepers, well-known sheep, well-known shepherd. All these are well-known. And he's using these to teach it people that people are individuals, that there are false teachers, that there are leaders of the people. He's teaching about what he does for people. And he's teaching about how people are unique and how they're different. And he has an intimate knowledge of each person as an individual. And he's teaching about how to recognize imposters that are strange to them, false teachers, all of these unknowns. He's teaching through the known. And he's laying out some tremendous revelations. But you know what's really amazing about this passage is that you would think that he's gotten his own disciples all together. It may be in an evening after all the people have left, and he's teaching this to all of his own, so to speak, the believers who are thirsty, and they're saying to him, give me more, I'm thirsting for knowledge. What's amazing about this area here, this teaching, is that he's not laying out all these treasures of knowledge to the people that want to hear it. He's laying out all the riches of this truth to a people who he has called the you in verse 1. Verily, verily, I say unto you. And who is this you? Who's this you that he's addressing as a group? It's the you that ended with the last verse in chapter 9, the ones who he said, your sin remaineth. He's laying out all these precious truths to people whose sin remained on them. He's revealing all these gems to those who haven't come to him to be saved from their sins. These are the Pharisees he's talking to. He's addressing the same Pharisees in Matthew 12:14. Matthew 12:14 are the Pharisees of, then the Pharisees went out and held a council against him, how they might destroy him. It's the people he's teaching. And when we see Jesus explaining all these precious realities to the people who are trying to kill him, we get a really sharp, clear picture of who Jesus is. Jesus is the good shepherd that was always seeking sheep that went away, that went astray, and were ready to stone him in the last chapter 8. And he's looking at these Pharisees, and he's not looking at the stones on the ground and said, you know, you're thinking, boy, they recently had those in their hands and they were trying to kill me. He's focused on their souls. And he had a certain pity for them because when he's looking at them, he's thinking to himself, the truth is hid from them. And he's thinking 2 Corinthians 4:3, where it reads, if our gospel is hid, it's hid to them that are lost, in whom the God of this world hath blinded the minds of them which believe not, lest the light of the glorious gospel of Christ, who is the image of God, should shine unto them. So words from those verses are going through his mind. Words such as lost, words such as hidden, words such as blinded, words such as light. And this is the issue. So he's looking at his enemies and he's characterizing them as he looks at them. And he's got a word that is in his mind as he's looking at them. And the word is lost. They were lost. So rather than get angry because they were trying to kill him, he feels sorry for the fact that they're lost. They're on their way to an eternity of being lost forever from God. He looks at his enemies, and this is the one word that he thinks of as he looks at them. They're lost. He looks at his enemies, and he's got another word that is in his mind. It's the word snared. He looks at his enemies. He sees them as their prisoners. He takes a gentle position with them, a patient position, a teaching position, an instructing position. And his goal is, I want them to recover themselves. As it says in 2 Timothy 2:24, he is this servant of the Lord that's described in 2 Timothy 2:24, which says, and the servant of the Lord must not strive, but be gentle unto all men, apt to teach, patient, in meekness, instructing those that oppose themselves, if God peradventure will give them repentance to the acknowledging of the truth, and that they may recover themselves out of the snare of the devil, who are taken captive by him at his will. That's the word that Jesus looks at his enemies, and he's thinking, they're snared. And so these two words are coming to his mind as he sees his enemies, lost and snared. And that's how Jesus sees his enemies, lost and snared, lost and snared. He's not angry. He's feeling compassion because they're lost and snared. And after he sees their situation, he sees himself, rescuer. I'm the rescuer. They are the lost and snared. I'm the rescuer. I'm here to rescue them. And he knows the only way for the lost and to be found in life, and the only way for the lost to be found, is for them to find the way to not be lost. And he knows he's the way. And so he's the only way also for the snared to be rescued, and they have to recover themselves. He knows the only way for them to recover themselves is for them to find him as the liberator. And so Jesus will not find and he won't liberate unless the lost turn to him and say, I'm lost, find me. And unless the snared turn to him and say, I'm trapped, free me. And he wants them to do that. He wants the lost and the snared to come to him. And he knows the only way is with light of knowledge of the truth to enter into their darkened understanding. And so this is what he's doing in this chapter. He's sending out the light of the knowledge to the darkened understanding of the lost and the snared Pharisees so that the Pharisees will come to Jesus as the light. And the whole event that started this teaching was the healing of a man who was born blind. And Jesus is now sending knowledge of the understanding to the blind Pharisees so that the blind Pharisees can receive sight. They've been born blind as to who God is and who they are and who Jesus is. And now he wants to heal them. And they don't realize, the Pharisees don't realize, as people today don't realize, that they're trapped by Satan and that they're doing the will of their master Satan. These Pharisees didn't see themselves that way. They didn't see themselves as consigned to the worst judgment of God. But he knows the Pharisees are not without hope, so he still hopes that they will repent, that they will get forgiveness from God, that they'll get cleansing, and they'll get a new life. That's what he's doing here. He's patiently teaching the Pharisees in this chapter, and he's telling them that, look, there's only one door into the sheepfold of God's true people, and Jesus is the door. As he said in John 14:6, really it's John 14:6 is a statement of Jesus as the only door. He said, John 14:6, Jesus saith unto him, I am the way, I am the truth, I am the life, and no man comes to the Father but by me. That's really talking about one door. And that's why in this chapter, Jesus talks about the door into the sheepfold. He's saying that he was the one and the only door into the sheepfold. He makes this very clear when they didn't understand what he was saying in verse 6. Then he goes on and gives the key to the understanding in verse 10 and 9. Then said Jesus unto them again, verily, verily, I say unto you, I am the door of the sheep. Verse 9, I am the door. By me, if any man enter in, he shall be saved, and shall go in and out and find pasture. So he starts in verse 1, he's saying, he that entereth not by the door of the shepherd. So he's sheepfold. So he's starting off with a negative. He's starting off with explaining the wrong way. He's starting off by saying the problem is, and he's saying to these Pharisees that, look, there's still time. There's still an opportunity for each person to become one of God's true people if they come through Jesus. But then immediately Jesus starts to talk about a person who tries to enter in to God's people, but not by Jesus. And why is he doing this? Because he's describing that a person tries to become in other than by Jesus. And he tells this person is working very, very hard. As a matter of fact, he's climbing. He's climbing up some other way. It's exhausting. We can see this picture of this person working very hard trying to get in other than a simple way. It's hard to live the life of an Orthodox Jew. It's very regimented. I was sharing with people on Friday night. Every Friday afternoon, I get a WhatsApp message from my Chabad rabbi friend. He's telling me the exact minute that the Sabbath candles have to be lit tonight. He writes me last Friday, 7:28 p.m. Not a minute before, not a minute after. And Jesus described the person who's trying to climb his way to God by some other way, like keeping the law, like lighting candles as a person. And he says, this person is a thief and a robber because he's leading other people, stealing from them their opportunity to come to God so simply by Jesus. And he says in verse 2, but he that entereth in by the door is the shepherd of the sheep. So Jesus is saying that he's the only way to God, and those who don't come through him are robbing. And keep in mind that Jesus is talking to the Pharisees at this point, and he's calling the Pharisees thieves and robbers in contrast to himself. And then he explains the reason why the thieves and robbers would fail. And it's because the true sheep of God, they have an ability, a certain ability, and the ability is to hear the voice of Jesus. They can hear it in their souls. It resonates inside of them. And he emphasizes this, says it several times in this passage, first in verse 3, the sheep hear his voice. Now, what the sheep hear in the voice of Jesus is something that the sheep do not hear in the voice of thieves and robbers. What the sheep hear in the voice of Jesus is Matthew 7:29, Jesus taught them as one having authority and not as the scribes. So in the voice of Jesus, they hear the voice of authority, and they don't hear that in the scribes and the Pharisees and the rabbis. And the sheep of God heard the voice of Jesus. And for example, it says in John 7:45, then came the officers to the chief priests and Pharisees, and they said unto them, why have you not brought him? The officers answered, never man spake like this man. The teaching of Jesus was not like any other person who taught. It was with authority. It spoke to people's hearts, and no other teacher ever did that. And the people came to know the teaching of Jesus. The people came to love the teaching of Jesus, and the people developed an ability to recognize the teaching of Jesus. And this is all encompassed in this statement of his in verse 3, the sheep hear his voice. This is the mark of a person who is God's true sheep in verse 3. The sheep hear his voice. There is an imperative that Jesus said that every person has to have. And it's John 3:7, where Jesus said, you must be born again. He didn't say in John 3:7, you should really consider the option of being born again. He said, you must be born again. He didn't say you'd be happier and you'd have more peace if you were to become born again. No, he said in John 3:7, you must be born again. It's not an issue of consider. It's not an issue of think about it. It's an issue of don't waste any more time. Do it. You must be born again. Now, that means that the most important question for a person to ask himself in life is, am I really born again? It's a very important. Every person in life should not just coast through life assuming that because they repeated some prayer that they are born again. Every person in life should realize that his own heart is deceitful above all things, as the Bible says, and every person should not depend on the feeling of his heart where he says, I feel like I'm born again. Feelings are not a criteria for if a person is really born again or not. There's an objective way for a person to know if he is really born again or not. And the objective way for any person to use to determine if he's born again is verse 3. Verse 3, the sheep hear his voice. If a person is really born again, then he can know if he's born again by applying this test. In verse 3, the sheep hear his voice. Now, in order for a person to know if he really is born again, he should ask himself the question, John 10:3 question, do I hear the voice of Jesus? The voice of Jesus is not referring to a voice that's heard with the ears, but the voice of Jesus in John 10:3 is referring to the voice of Jesus heard in the soul. And questions to confirm if a person is really born again is, in my life, have I ever been so disturbed and troubled with no peace, and then I read the Bible, or I heard teaching, Bible teaching, and my heart was at peace? That's because of the voice of Jesus. In Mark 4:39, Jesus said, peace, be still. Another question, have I ever been confused in life, not knowing what to do in some difficult situation in life, and I came to my Bible and I read or I listened to some Bible teaching, and after that I knew what I needed to do? That's the voice of Jesus in Isaiah 30:21, where God says, this is the way, walk ye in it when you turn to the right hand or when you turn to the left. Have I ever in my life felt abandoned, not loved? And then I opened my Bible and I read and I listen to Bible teaching about Jesus, and I felt loved by Jesus, protected and cared for. That's because the voice of Jesus said, Jeremiah 31:3, the Lord hath appeared of old unto me, saying, yea, I have loved thee with an everlasting love. Therefore, with loving kindness have I drawn thee. As a matter of fact, the person who has the most assurance that he's really born again is the person who has structured his life around verse 3. Verse 3 is, the sheep hear his voice. Person who reads the Bible all the time, he's got one purpose. It's not to become an expert on the Bible. Person who reads the Bible all the time, he is developing. He wants to be one of the verse three, the sheep hear his voice. Person who's praying all the time to Jesus so he can have answers so that through the answers of prayer, he can know verse three, the sheep hear his voice. I'm one of the sheep that hear his voice. That person is constantly building up and strengthening his secret life of being with Jesus alone. He's the one who knows that he's born again because he is one of the, verse three, the sheep hear his voice. So verse three, the sheep hear his voice, is not only a litmus test for how a person can know if he's really born again, but it's a challenge for life. And the challenge, it's like God said, I challenge you to be consumed with verse three, the sheep hear his voice. I challenge you to make that your life pursuit, verse three, to always hear his voice, continually hear his voice. Now, there's an implication in verse three, the sheep hear his voice. The sheep hear his voice because there is the voice for the sheep to hear. The sheep hear his voice not because the sheep are calling and they hear themselves, but verse three is not saying the sheep hear the voice of the sheep, but verse three is saying the sheep hear his voice, which means the sheep hear his voice because he's calling. Proverbs 1:24 says, God says, I have called. Now, when Jehovah Jesus in Proverbs 1:24 says, I have called, it doesn't mean that he occasionally calls or there's a few times in life when he calls. When it says in Proverbs 1:24, I have called, it means he's calling all the time. He's calling all the time. Jeremiah 7:13, thus saith the Lord, I spake unto you, rising up early and speaking, but you heard not. I called, but you answered not. That's a very important verse, Jeremiah 7:13. Jeremiah 7:13, Jesus is saying that he speaks directly to each person. Jeremiah 7:13 says, I spake unto you. Jeremiah 7:13, Jesus is saying, I speak rising up early in the morning. Rising up early in the morning, he says. From the moment that each person wakes up in the morning, there's Jesus speaking. He's saying in Jeremiah 7:13, he's saying, but you heard not, and I called, but you answered not. It means the problem with not hearing the voice of Jesus is not because Jesus is not speaking, he's not calling. It means the problem of not hearing the voice of Jesus is because there's no listening, there's no answering. The Bible picture we have of Jesus calling is Revelation 3:20. Revelation 3:20, where Jesus says, behold, I stand at the door and knock. If any man hear my voice and open the door, I will come into him and sup with him and he with me. This picture in Revelation 3:20 is a picture of Jesus continually standing. It's of Jesus continually calling. So Jesus continually speaking. And so in Revelation 3:20, he's asking a question. Jesus is asking a question. If any man hear my voice. See, Revelation 3:20, Jesus is asking a question. Is there any man in there that's hearing my voice? Anybody home?
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3: Are you a happy and content person? Maybe you would say, almost. I mean, I will be eventually. Or does it seem to you that if you were just a little bit smarter, a little bit better looking, a little more successful, a little more wealthy, then you would be content? Reminds me of a story I heard of a wealthy employer who once overheard one of his employees say to another, "If I had $1,000, I would be perfectly content." So this guy stopped and said, "Excuse me, I heard what you said, and I'm going to write you a check for $1,000 because money has never brought me happiness, and I want to meet a perfectly content person." So he wrote the check to her, gave it to her, and then as he walked away, he overheard her say, "Why didn't I ask for $2,000? See, that's how it works. It's human nature. Listen to this. Getting more stuff will not bring happiness or contentment. Everything you need is found in a relationship with God. You'll find the contentment you've been seeking in life, not in what you have, but in who you know. You'll find that peace you've been looking for. You'll find that happiness you have been seeking for your entire life. And best of all, you can know with certainty that when you die, you will go to heaven. You were made to know God, having a relationship with Him.
2: You were created to know God. 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Already know God? 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
4: 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Whether it's your father, husband, or someone who's always been there like a dad, you can celebrate.

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3: You remember the old Disneyland commercial? In fact, I remember when the Dodgers won the World Series, they asked Oral Hershiser, the pitcher, "You've just won the World Series, what are you going to do?" "I'm going to Disneyland," he would say. "You've just been made a Christian. What are you going to do?" Well, that answer can be found in Romans chapter 5. Welcome. This is Study Verse by Verse with Pastor Leighton Sheely. As we turn our attention to the book of Romans, we do so here in chapter 5 as we see some of the benefits or outworkings of being made right with God. That's where we're at today and the rest of this week. We invite you to join us as we are encouraged from God's Word in what He has done as He has made us His children. Here's Pastor Leighton Sheely with today's broadcast of Study Verse by Verse.
4: So now, beginning in chapter 5, the apostle indicates some of the benefits, some of the results of being placed in right relationship with God. And so with that as an introduction, let's study chapter 5 in greater detail. Chapter 4 ends with the words to make us right with God, and chapter 5 continues this theme. "Therefore, since we have been made right in God's sight by faith, we have peace with God, because of what Jesus Christ, our Lord, has done for us." Somebody has said that faith is taking seriously what God has obligated himself to do. And if that's the case, we could paraphrase verse 1 by saying, "Therefore, since we have been justified through taking seriously what God has obligated himself to do, we have peace with God through our Lord Jesus Christ." Now, I want you to notice that the word justified is in the past tense. Therefore, since we have been justified, past tense, by faith. And so the great truth of the therefore is that we can be justified now. The moment we believe in Jesus and put our trust in him, God declares us to be just once and for all. It's in the past tense. It refers to an action that has been accomplished and completed. The work of Christ is finished, and we receive it the moment we believe. And so here he begins to describe how our justification affects our relationship with God. First, we enjoy peace with God through our Lord Jesus Christ. That means there's no more hostility between us and God. Isaiah 59:2 says, "But your sin, your iniquities have separated you from God." The New Testament describes the natural condition of fallen people as one of being at enmity or enemies of God. By nature, we see God as our enemy. Now, not everybody's going to own up to that. Instead, they practice some kind of indifference about God or religion. But the heart of man has become so hardened to the point that there is no spiritual life whatsoever. In fact, the scriptures tell us that in our natural condition, we don't even want to think about God. We don't want him in our thoughts. Now, nobody condemned by the law can enjoy peace with God. But when you're justified by faith, you're declared righteous, and the law cannot condemn you. You see, Jesus has resolved this issue of sin that kept us from having relationship with God, and a new kind of relationship has been established, one in which we do not need to dread or fear the eventual judgment. The peace with God is made only possible through Christ, because on the cross he met the conditions that were required for this peace. The punishment that brought us peace was upon him. Isaiah 53. Verse 2, "Because of our faith, Christ has brought us into this place of undeserved privilege where we now stand." After the tabernacle was built and then later the temple, there were boundaries that certain people could go only so far and no further. A Gentile could go to a certain wall, and that's how far that they could go. And then Jewish women could go a little farther, and men could go a little farther, and priests could go a little farther, and then only one priest, the high priest, could go into the Holy of Holies, in which the presence of the God was manifest, and he did it only once a year, and only briefly, and under the threat of death. So Jewish people were kept from the presence of God by a veil. that separated everybody from the Holy of Holies. And the Gentile was kept out by a wall with the warning that if they tried to enter, they would be killed. But when Jesus died, he tore the veil from top to bottom and broke down the wall of separation. And because of Christ, believing Jews and Gentiles both have access to God. Now, that word access is an interesting one as well. It's a word that has two pictures in it. It was used to describe introducing or ushering someone into the presence of royalty. And so Jesus ushers us into the presence of the King of Kings and the Lord of Lords. And when that door is open, we find grace, not condemnation and not judgment, but kindness from God. And there's another picture of that same word in the Greek. It describes a place where ships come in. It describes a harbor and a haven from an angry sea. And so if we take it that way, it means that as long as we've been trying to depend upon our own efforts, we're tempest-tossed and the sea is overwhelming. But now that we have heard and received and responded to the word of Christ, we have reached a safe haven, a harbor of God's grace. And so we know the calm of not depending on what we can do for ourselves, but what God has done for us. Because of Jesus, we have entry into the King of Kings and the Lord of Lords, and we have a haven of God's grace. And we confidently and joyfully look forward to sharing God's glory. Did you know mankind was actually created for glory? And Paul is going to come back to this and talk more about it in Romans chapter 8. But because of sin, we've fallen short of the glory of God. Now, it is God's plan and purpose to recreate his image, his glory, in us. He wants to make all things new. And so for the believer, the best is yet to come. So think about it. Now, we have peace with God. That takes care of the past. We don't have to worry about our sins. We have access to God. That means in the present, we can come to him anytime we have a need. And we have hope of the glory of God, which takes care of the future. It is because of Christ that we hope for, that we anticipate, that we look forward to the time when we will share Christ's glory. And that should encourage us when we look in the mirror and get disappointed at what we see. Folks, when we look in the mirror, we can say, if this is all there is, this is not an awful lot. No, folks, we have no idea. We can't, our imaginations cannot fathom what God has in store, what God has planned for those who love him. We're getting to that in a future chapter. We can rejoice, too, when we run into problems and trials, for we know that they help us develop endurance. And endurance develops strength of character. And character strengthens our confident hope of salvation. And this hope will not lead to disappointment. Now, Paul is not a masochist. He's not saying that tribulation is joyful or pleasant. He's saying, rather, that because we've been justified, even our tribulation and afflictions can be an occasion for joy. You see, these verses describe the process involved in Christian maturity and sanctification. Being justified does not help us escape from the trials of life. Jesus said, in this world, you will have tribulation. But for the believer, trials work for him instead of against him. And there's no amount of suffering that can separate us from the love of God. Trials instead bring us closer to God and make us more like God, more like the Lord. Now, you notice here that there is a progression that begins with suffering and ends with character. The word for problems or suffering is the word pressure, and it's like the pressure put on carbon long enough and hard enough to produce a diamond. A diamond is produced by pressure. And the word that he uses to, which is translated endurance in the New Living Translation, means more than just mere endurance. It means a spirit that overcomes. That overcomes. And as we endure, as we persevere, we are formed and molded on from the inside. God is producing his character within us. And the word that is used for character is used of a metal that has passed through the fire so that everything impure has been purged or removed from it. And what he's saying here is when affliction is met with fortitude, out of that that battle, the believer emerges purer and stronger and nearer to God. And the end result of this chain reaction is hope. Hope. Now, in America, we hear the word hope. We have the idea of something that somebody wants, but not quite certain is going to come. That's the definition that happens in our head generally when we hear the word hope in America. But the biblical view of hope implies confidence in something which one knows is going to take place, even though it has not yet taken place. It's a different kind of hope. For the English, for the Americans, hope implies doubt, but biblically, for Paul, it involves certainty. Hope is the certainty, the confidence that God is in control and he's going to see it through, see us through. God's work is now conforming us into the likeness of Christ. In Philippians chapter 1, verse 6, the Apostle Paul wrote, "And I am certain that God, who began the good work within you, will continue his work until it is finally finished on the day when Christ Jesus returns." So each of us who are still breathing as a believer are a work in progress. So when we get disappointed with ourselves or we get disappointed with others, we need to remember that we're all still in progress. Please be patient with me. God is not finished with me yet, okay? So the difficulties of life are not random. They're not meaningless. They are not wasted. When we trust God, we need our hope to grow, and it rejoicing during suffering increases our endurance and strengthens our character, which leads to a more profound hope. For we know how dearly God loves us because he has given us the Holy Spirit to fill our hearts with his love. It is the Holy Spirit who has filled our hearts with God's love. Not only the knowledge and experience of experiencing God's love, but our ability to respond in loving God in return. And without the work of the Holy Spirit, mankind has no capacity to respond to the grace and love of God. In fact, unless the Holy Spirit is empowering preaching and evangelism, nobody's going to come to Christ. And that's the point that Jesus was making when he said, "No one can come to me unless the Father who sent me draws him."
3: Some amazing truth there. 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That's highlands.us. Thank you again for joining us today. 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
11: 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I'm Sharon Ott, thanking you for tuning in today because we know faith comes by hearing and hearing by the Word of God. If you've been enjoying my father, Brother Hardy's message from his Gideon series, then today you will hear the second part of this series, The Call to Gideon, Rebuilding the Altars.
12: You have your Bibles this morning. I want to read a couple scriptures from Judges, the 6th chapter, 25th verse and 26th verse. And it came to pass that same night that the Lord said unto him, take thy father's young bullock, even the second bullock of 7 years, and throw down the altar of Baal that thy father hath built, and cut down the grove that is by it, and build an altar unto the Lord thy God upon the top of this rock in the ordered place, and take the second bullock and offer a burnt sacrifice with the wood of the grove which thou hast cut down. I want to preach on building again the altars of God. Building again the altars of God. Let me give you a little history to bring us up to this. God's people were in Egypt's bondage. Pharaoh rose up and didn't know Joseph and brought them under servitude and bondage. They cried to God by reason of their evil taskmaster. God heard them, stirred up his bowels of compassion and mercy, raised up a deliverer, Moses, led them by a high miraculous hand out of the land of bondage in the house of servitude, and then through Joshua led them into the land of promise that he promised Abraham, Isaac, and Jacob. But he commanded them, say, when I take you into the land of promise, I want you to drive out all the inhabitants that are therein. And a lot of people have struggled over that. Why would God want to drive out and kill all of these inhabitants? And as we go on in the message, I believe it'll be made plain to you why. He said, don't mix with them. Don't give your daughters to their sons to marry, and don't you take their daughters to give to your sons to marry. Utterly separate yourself from them. In fact, drive them out. Absolutely drive them out and not mix with them. God let Joshua lead them into the promised land, and as you read the record, by one miraculous intervention by God after another, God used those few little Israelites to drive out all the Canaanites and these wicked nations before them and gave them peace. And when they were rooted into the land of promise, God had given them peace and prospered them, they forgot God. They turned their back on him. They disobeyed his commandments and word and did exactly the opposite of what God commanded. They took their daughters to marry and gave their daughters to these wicked nations to marry. And the consequence was that these evil nations taught them to worship their false gods. They did two evils. They threw down the altar of God, turned their back on the God that delivered them and gave them peace and rest, raised up altars to Baal and Ashtaroth and worship these false gods. And on the surface, that might not look as terrible as it really was. Because you have to understand Baal worship and Ashtaroth worship to understand why God detested and hated it and said it's an abomination. First of all, Baal was the god of fire, lightning, and fertility. And beings, they were agricultural people and also sheep and goat herders. They needed to have prosperity in their crops and increase in their sheep and goats. Therefore, they forsook God and did not look to him to bless them, but they went to this heathen god of Baal to try to get his blessings upon them, upon their fields and upon their goats and their sheep. But part of that worship was that they had to commit whoredom with the temple priests and the temple prostitutes, both male and female. It was just one big sex orgy after another. Probably the most horrible of the worship was that being the god of fire, they offered their babies and children as burnt sacrifices to this horrible Baal non-god. And the priest would take this baby or young child. This idol was made out of iron and heated white hot. Had his arms extended, white hot arms in them flames, and they would place the child or the baby in those arms to be a burnt offering. And so that the cries of the baby screaming, being roasted to death, wouldn't be heard, they would chant real loud and beat drums to drown out the cries of the torturing, dying babies. And God said, it's an abomination. I hate it. Drive them out. Tear down their altars. Destroy them. I do not want this abominable worship. Also, the goddess Ashtaroth. She was the goddess of sex and the goddess of war and violence. Sounds kind of like the gods that America has set up this day and this hour. In America, just like God's people in the Old Testament, God has brought us out of the domination and the servitude of Satan and sin and demonic power, taking us into the promised land of his promises and give us his blessings and rest, and told us not to mingle with the world, mingle and mix with the ungodly, and not learn their practices, but instead, like Israel of old, we have turned the back on God and on his word of God, and have set up the idols of silver and gold, and the idols of sex and violence. And violence and sex is running rampant in our nation, eating up our cities and destroying our children and our loved ones. God said not to do it, but Israel did it. And it started what is known in the book, especially of Judges, the sin cycle. Deliverance, backsliding, turning their back on God and his way and his word, committing sin and ungodliness, thereby incurring God's anger, because God is angry with the wicked every day. And in God's anger, he sends judgment, bondage, servitude, raises up the enemies to bring them into servitude and bondage. And finally, after a period of time, some people come to their senses and turn back to God, build his altars again, and begin to repent and supplicate and pray. And God again hears from heaven, stirs up his bowels of compassion, and sends a deliverer and delivers them. And the story goes in Judges seven times. This drama was played out. Deliverance, backsliding in sin, judgment in servitude, supplication and prayer, judgment and sin again, until we come to Gideon's day. And the cycle was played out again. And the people of Gideon's time had turned their back on God, mixed in with the enemy, set up his idols of Baal and his idols of Ashtaroth. not only turn their back on God and tear his altars down like thumbing their nose at him, but sticking up the very abominable thing that God hates, worshiping and offering their children in sacrifice and fire to these ungodly demonic idols of wickedness. It was so bad in Gideon's day, the judgment of God was so great that they hardly had anything to eat, because the Midianites were very smart. They didn't totally keep them in bondage. They just let Israel plow their fields, plant and sow, weed. And then when it came time to harvest, when Israel would go in and get the fruit of their labor, then they would come like grasshoppers on the land and attack Israel, kill and wound and drive them away and steal all their food and all of their flock and leave them destitute and starving to death. And that's the way it was when the angel of the Lord appeared unto Gideon and said, I want to bring deliverance. I want to bring salvation again to Israel. If I've ever saw a parallel in the natural as this picture, I can see it in America today. Yes. You know, when they say America is the Christian America, it's an affront in God's eyes. It's a stench in his nostrils, because the word Christian means Christ-like. And I tell you what, a nation that's murdering babies by abortion is not Christ-like. A nation that has set up the gods of silver and gold and said, get away from me, God, we need you not, is not Christ-like. A nation that has set up the idol of sex and is worshiping sex as their God is not a nation that is like Christ. A nation whose streets are so full of violence that you cannot walk down the street without fear of being shot and killed by drug lords fighting over the neighborhood that you live in. A nation that is so violent that you cannot sit on your own step, as it was in our city this summer, and enjoy the pleasant sunshine of the day without fear that the babe in your arms would be shot by stray bullets, which happened in our city just this summer. Yeah. A nation of violence, until you're afraid to send your children to school. You don't know whether they're going to come back alive, because some 13-year-old or some 14-year-old took a Saturday night special and blew them away for their shoes or their jacket. A nation of violence, that's not Christ-like.
11: Amen. What a stirring message by God's servant Brother Hardy, the call to Gideon, rebuilding the altars. I believe this message has spoken directly to your spirit, and if you are in tune with the voice of the Spirit of God, then you know, then truly it is time to tear down the idols of compromise and rebuild the altars of righteousness and true worship. If you've been stirred anew by this message, you will be happy to know that it can be ordered on CD. And when you order The Call to Gideon, Rebuilding the Altars, we will send you the bonus message, Gideon's 300, The Test of Leadership, which is the first part in the Gideon series. This message you heard today is a word for God's people to arise and build again his holy altars and do right in the sight of God. The bonus message, The Test of Leadership, defines what it takes to pass the required test to be qualified to be used by God in his glorious army. 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
9: Chuck Smith can't sustain you. 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You need to eat it.
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14: Hi, I'm Caleb, and welcome to Building Your House with Tim Brown, pastor of Calvary Chapel Fremont. 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
9: But I'm going to replant you. I'm going to give you a second chance. God is a God of second chances, and most of us know Him as a God of third chances and fourth chances and fifth chances. God is a God of mercy and of grace. And here God's visiting His mercy and His grace upon Israel as He has this plan for them, as God is going to replant them. And God is going to replant you also. We've looked at this before, but I want you to turn left in your Bibles and go to 2 Chronicles. 2 Chronicles chapter 33. 2 Chronicles chapter 33. If you've gone to chapter 34, you've gone too far. Back up. Okay, now check this out. This is part of the story of King Manasseh. And as the chronicler here describes King Manasseh, I think we can also substitute Israel for Manasseh, and still the story will make perfect sense. Manasseh was 12 years old when he became king, and he reigned 55 years in Jerusalem. And he, think Israel, did evil in the sight of the Lord according to the abominations of the nations whom the Lord dispossessed before the sons of Israel. For he rebuilt the high places, the places where idols are worshipped, which Hezekiah his father had broken down. He also erected altars for the Baals and made Asherim and worshipped all the host of heaven and served them. That can be said of Israel. He built altars in the house of the Lord, which the Lord had said, "My name shall be in Jerusalem forever." For he built altars for all the host of heaven in the two courts of the house of the Lord. He made his sons pass through the fire in the valley of Ben-Hinnom. He put his live children in the molten arms of this iron god that had been heated up with fire, and they just sizzled to death. Israel did that too, and he practiced witchcraft, used divination, practiced sorcery, and dealt with mediums and spiritists. He did much evil in the sight of the Lord, provoking him to anger. All of that could be said of Israel. Then he put the carved image of the idol which he had made in the house of God, and which God had said to David and to Solomon his son, "In this house and in Jerusalem, which I have chosen from all the tribes of Israel, I will put my name forever." So basically he kicked God out of his own house. "And I will not again remove the foot of Israel from the land which I have appointed for your fathers, if only they will observe to do all that I have commanded them, according to all the law, the statutes, and the ordinances given through Moses." Thus Manasseh misled Judah and the inhabitants of Jerusalem to do more evil than the nations whom the Lord destroyed before the sons of Israel. So not only was this Manasseh's sin, him as an individual, but it was the national sin. The Lord spoke to Manasseh and his people and to Israel time and time again, but they paid no attention. Therefore, the Lord brought the commanders of the army of the king of Assyria against them, and they captured Manasseh. And with hooks they bound him with bronze chains and took him to Babylon. When he was in distress, he entreated the Lord his God and humbled himself greatly before the God of his father. So there in that foreign prison, he repented and just got down before the Lord and wept because of his sin. Then, and when he prayed to him, God was moved by his prayer and heard his request and brought him again to Jerusalem, not just to Jerusalem, but to his kingdom, to his throne. And then Manasseh knew that the Lord was God. That's amazing. We're told in another portion of Scripture that Manasseh made Jerusalem flow with the blood of those that he had slaughtered. A murderer, an adulterer, an idolater, into witchcraft, into any kind of sin, any kind of idolatry, any kind of witchcraft you could think about. That described Manasseh. And God said, I'm done with you. Drags him to prison there in Babylon. And then Manasseh repents. This is what Jonah was afraid of with Nineveh, right? Go tell Nineveh, yet 40 days and they're destroyed. Jonah hated the Ninevites. He wanted them to be destroyed. So he went the other way. You know the story. God eventually got Jonah to where he wanted him to be. Jonah preached the word and the Ninevites repented and got right with God. If there's anybody, maybe except Hitler, that you didn't want to repent, it would be this guy. But this evil, soaked in evil man, was broken there in that foreign prison. And God said, that's good enough for me. A broken and a contrite heart, O God, thou wilt not despise. And God took Manasseh and just didn't bring him back to Israel, not just to Jerusalem, but put him back upon his throne. God is a God of second chances. And I know some of you are pretty bad. You're not as bad as Manasseh. Some of you think you're pretty wicked. You're not as wicked as Manasseh. And if God's grace was so generous and so bountiful in the Old Testament, under the Old Covenant, how much more will God's grace and his generosity abound to you in this covenant of grace that we're under because of Jesus Christ? We have an awesome God. You serve an awesome God. The prodigal son, he ran away. He wanted his inheritance and thought he'd go and spend it on a loose living. And you can fill in the blanks there. But he ended up where? Not Milpitas, the pig pen. Oh, sorry. Alviso, okay. He ended up in the pig pen. And just filthy, and he longed, and he ate what the pigs ate. And no doubt he was just, his clothes were filthy. He stank to high heaven. But there in the pig pen, he came to his senses. He said, my father's servants have it so much better than me. I know what I'm doing. I'm going to go to return to my father and say, Father, I'm not worthy. I'm not worthy to be called your son. Let me be a slave. Let me be a servant. But the father would have none to do with that. You're my son. Bring out the fatted calf. Bring the robe. Bring the sandals. All of the symbols of family and of sonship. And he didn't end up in the slave's quarters. He ended up in the house. God is a God of second chances. Look at God's grace. Look at God's power. Look at God's plan for your life. You've given up on you. God will never give up on you. Do you know why you've given up on you? Because of the condemnation of the devil. If you go back to verse 1, though, he's been defeated. He's been killed. He's been thrown into the... God's killed the dragon, monster of the sea. Really, I don't think verses 2 through 6 can unfold unless verse 1 was true, where Leviathan and the dragon of the sea, the twisted serpent, the fleeing serpent, had been defeated. Your foe has been defeated. And you might think it's your sin that's disqualified you, your lifestyle that's disqualified. It's not. It's that you've believed the lie of the evil one, that you're not good enough. Who's gonna trust you? If people knew who you were, they really wouldn't trust you. They'd want nothing to do with you. And so it's the lie of the enemy that keeps you hidden from other people. I love what Robert said about our Wednesday night small groups. People are opening up. They're sharing who they are. Their hurts, their brokenness, their dreams, their desires. Pray for me about this, which they never would have asked for that prayer request 6, 7, 8 weeks ago. But now God is beginning to knit our hearts deeper together in the love of God. And those things that you believe can never be overcome. How can Manasseh ever overcome that? But God did it. And God can do for you what you can't do for yourself. God can do for you what you could never, ever dream of doing for yourself. God's plan for Manasseh, it wasn't a foreign prison. God's plan for the prodigal son wasn't the pig pen. But it was the weight of their sin. It was the weight of their guilt that kept them down. It was the devil's condemnation that punished them and kept them away. But God's plan for you doesn't include bondage. It doesn't bondage to pornography. It doesn't include smoldering resentment. It doesn't include ongoing constant self-pity. And Kat read completely, utterly despondent email from someone who just wanted... It read like Job chapter 3. We all congratulate the patience and the endurance and the faith of Job. I wish I had the faith of Job. Well, until you get to chapter 3. I wish I was an abortion. Why didn't my mom smash my head against the rock when I was born? I wish I was, came forth in darkness. I wish I was a miscarriage. I wish I was a stillborn. He didn't want to live. And he the whole book is filled with his self-pity and his self-righteousness. Because he thought he had a right to that. And I'm so glad that you guys are going to go minister. Not to shame that woman, but to show her the light of Jesus Christ. And the hope that we have in Jesus Christ. And we're so sorrowful for the brokenness in your own lives. But look what God has done. He's given you a second chance. He's a God of a second chance. And he brought those two together through this incredible time of suffering. Injustice. God brought them together. And to take that message of hope in Christ out, that's awesome. Praise the Lord what you guys are doing. Remember to pray for Steve and Kat. The convention begins when? Saturday and Sunday in San Antonio. Okay, we'll lift you up also. But remember to pray for Kat and Steve this next week. And so we see God's plan in verse 2. And in verse 3, we see God's oversight concerning this vineyard. I, the Lord, am its keeper. I water it every moment so that no one will damage it. I guard it night and day. So this is God's oversight. And as the keeper of the vine, as its overseer, he waters it every moment. He waters it every moment. Now, it's interesting that when Jesus and the disciples came out from the Last Supper, as they're making their way to the Mount of Olives, Jesus said to them on the way, probably because they came by the gate to the temple, and there was a vine that was inscribed upon it. The vine was a symbol of Israel. If this was pre-New Testament days, that vine would be a symbol of Israel. But now that vine on the wall is a symbol of Jesus. Because Jesus said, I'm the vine, You are the branches. This vine is watered every day, which means the branches are watered every day. There in the 23rd Psalm, it says, the Lord is my shepherd, I shall not want. He makes me lie down in green pastures. He leads me beside the quiet waters. And when I would read that, I would have this picture of a shepherd tending his flock on a mountaintop, you know, a hilltop there that was green with grass. And then he'd look at his iPhone, and it would say, 11 a.m., hey, it's time to water the flock. So let's go down to the stream and then back to the pasture. He'd look at it again and say, hey, it's 2 o'clock. It's time to water the flock. Let's take him to the stream, back to the pasture. But Psalm 23 doesn't say, he leads me to the quiet waters. He leads me beside the quiet waters. The shepherd would take his flock, and there would be a stream there constantly. He didn't have to take them to it because it was there all the time. I water it continually, the Lord says. And God would water you continually. God would hydrate you constantly because he just doesn't lead you to the waters. He leads you beside the quiet waters, the waters of the Word of God. And the Word of God is the water. So the question for you is, are you in the Word? Because the only way for the Word to be in you is for you to be in the Word. And if the only time you open your Bible is Sunday mornings here, when we go through the message, through the sermon, boy, that's not enough. Can I say this to you? My ministry will not sustain you. Well, then what am I doing here? I'm going to go to a church where it can. Well, no ministry can sustain you. Chuck Smith can't sustain you. Charles Stanley can't sustain you. Name your favorite preacher. They can't sustain you. You have to get into the Word of God. You have to go collect the manna. You need to drink it, and you need to bake it up. You need to eat it. And if this is the... What if Sunday was the only day you physically had a meal? Boy, the rest of the week would be rough. Read your Bible and pray every day. Let God hydrate you. Let him water your life. Let him hydrate your soul. If your life isn't watered by the Word, you're going to spiritually dehydrate. See, God can water your life in a difficult marriage, in economic hardship, in poor health, even in tough times, even in rough times. You can bear the fruit of the Holy Spirit. We might look at your life and, man, you're going through a difficult time. Again, with your marriage, your finances, your health, your kids, your parents, your family, your work, your vocation, your career, the economy, whatever it happens to be. And God can continually water you. And you can be a blessing to others even in trial. And your joy won't come from getting more money. Your joy won't come from your husband shaping up, your wife shaping up. Your joy won't come from sickness fleeing. Your joy comes from abiding in Christ and abiding in the Lord. There's a tremendous place where you can dwell in the peace and in the grace of Jesus Christ, even while you're suffering. I mean, if God is not big enough for that, he's not a big God at all. But we have a big God for big problems. I have a God so big he can penetrate anything I'm going through. He can reach me no matter what I'm going through. Look at God's plan, his purpose, his oversight of your life. Even in tough times, you can bear the fruit of the Holy Spirit. Listen, where there is no Word of God, there is no work of God. I want the Holy Spirit to work in my life. I want the Spirit to transform me into the image of Jesus Christ. Awesome. What an incredible desire. That's a God-shaped desire. But that cannot happen unless your life is being watered by the Word. The Word of God, the revelation of God is hydrating your soul, and it's filling you and it's drenching you. That's where transformation takes place. That's how transformation takes place. I watered every moment, says the Lord. Because if your life isn't watered by the word, you're going to spiritually dehydrate. Up to 70% of your body weight, you know that, up to 70% of your body weight is H2O. I can't imagine if I got rid of just a 20%, what I would look like, you know. Most of this is water. This up here, this just, it's coming and it's going, so. Yeah, keep telling yourself that, Tim. See, dehydration occurs when the amount of water leaving your body is greater than the amount being taken in. To which I would say, well, duh. I read that and thought, oh, well, duh. I could have figured that out. I didn't, but there it was. I need to bring in more water than evaporates. I need to bring in more Christ, more revelation, more Word of God than the stuff I'm going through. And when that happens, I can go through my life hydrated. The problem's hydrated, soaked in the revelation, because the revelation of God tells me the heart of God, His mercy, His grace. And the Holy Spirit says, Jesus said that when the Holy Spirit comes, He'll disclose to you the things of Christ. And as I'm in the Word of God, the Holy Spirit is downloading to me. He's revealing to me the things of Jesus Christ. The oversight of the Lord is through the word of the Lord. There are some symptoms of spiritual dehydration, and maybe these apply to you. The first one is dry mouth, that when sometimes I'll wake up in the morning and my mouth just isn't dry. It's like stuck together, you know. And I realize intuitively, I need some more water. I need to drink some more water. And so I'll go take a nice refreshing gulp. But I need to stay hydrated during the day. I just don't like to drink water. I'd rather drink Coke or milk, but it's just not water. But when I don't, and you know that when you don't, you get that dry mouth. And when Christians, followers of Jesus, are spiritually dehydrated, you get dry mouth. Meaning what? You can't witness. There's no testimony. Jesus isn't in your mouth. You want to speak up, but you have nothing to say. Your life, your soul, your heart isn't hydrated. There's dry mouth. Another symptom is your eyes stop making tears. You become tearless. I think it was William Booth, the founder of the Salvation Army, who said, fear a tearless Christian. No conviction of sin. Not sensitive to the moving of the Holy Spirit. Eyes that make no tears. There's no response to the work of God. Muscle cramps, another symptom. You know, when you have muscle cramps, you just can't move. And when you're spiritually dehydrated, you don't want to serve. When there's the announcement, hey, you can go over to Mountain View and serve with Damon and Shirley in this trailer park where they minister to the, they're living in trailers, but they're very much down and out. They're right next to being homeless, and they just minister to them the grace of God. I don't want to do that. I don't want to do that, yeah. If they're stuck in a trailer, they deserve that. It's their fault. They made bad decisions. Boy, if that's your heart, boy, there's something else going on. You need to be overflowing with the Word of God and the grace of God and the heart of God. And when there's any kind of announcement, call out for ministry, for service, whether it's going with August to San Francisco to minister to the homeless community there, whether it's for children's ministry here, whether it's for anything that goes on, short-term mission trips, or hey, why don't you go to people in your on your job site, and don't worry about witnessing to them. Just ask them if you can pray for them about stuff in their lives. Well, you won't even do that. May suggest that that's a symptom of spiritual dehydration. That the Word of God is not flowing, and where there's no Word of God, there's no work of God. And I know this, that as you soak yourself in the Word of God, new desires are going to form, new things are going to happen. So can I suggest that you go read the Old Testament this afternoon? just soak yourself. Yeah, all of it, yeah. Just soak yourself in the Word of God. Well, it's getting late here, so we're going to finish this message next week. But it's called, you know, When All of Your Enemies Are Defeated. We've seen God's power in overcoming Leviathan, God's plan. His plan for you is to replant you. His plan for you is second. Well, Pastor, I wrecked my second chance. Well, He's a God of third chances. He's a God of fourth chances. And look at God's oversight in your life. He wants to fill you and feed you.

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We're glad that you joined us for today's edition of Building Your House. 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
2: That's why praying and staying close to the shepherd is so important, because you're like, Lord, are you closing this door, or is the world closing it, or is the enemy closing it? You know, I mean, just because a door closes doesn't mean necessarily, oh, well, obviously that wasn't for me. Because when we first planted this church, every door was closed. Every building I looked into, every place I called, the rent was either too high or they didn't want us there. It's like, I guess I missed that one. I could not force a door open. So I guess we shouldn't have planted the church. It's a closed door. But you also say, Lord, I feel strongly about this. I have peace. And so actually the church Ronnie was attending, Pastor Sean, got lunch. He goes, how's it going? I said, not good. I guess I missed it. There's literally no open door. And that's when he said, why don't you use our church on Saturday nights for free? And we can have you, Ronnie can help our sound team. I'm like, oh my goodness. See, so that one I kind of had to, you still pray and ask God for direction. So just because it's closed, if you know a God direction has a closed door, then you get the WD-40 and you pray and you seek God and you ask for, it's all being close to the shepherd. I know this might sound complicated. How do I know? You just sometimes know. Because, hey, Lord, the door's closed. I'm trusting in you. I'm resting in your sovereignty. I mean, I'll wait on you. Let me know if I need to do anything. I can go to sleep at night because I've done everything I need to do. Same with you. The further you are away from the shepherd, the more you're open to the attacks of the predators. And the farther you are away from the shepherd, the less I'll hear his voice.
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0: God's plan for humanity will triumph. God's purposes for humanity will triumph. Jesus will come. Jesus will come. The earth will be lightened with the glory of God.
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0: Let's look at the first six chapters. Chapter 1, what does it say about God? He's the God who turns defeat into victory, sorrow into joy. We can trust Him. Chapter 2, He's the God who knows the future. We can put our lives in His hands. Chapter 3, He is the God who is the mighty intercessor who delivers. Chapter 4, He is the God who is King of kings and Lord of lords. Chapter 5, He's the God of justice and judgment who calls us to commitment. Chapter 6, He is the God who's steadfast forever and ever and ever. He's steadfast. He was with Daniel when he was 17, taken into captivity. He's with Daniel when he's 87, thrown into the lions, and he's steadfast. And the steadfast God is a mighty God that cares and delivers. Now, the first six chapters have to do with the stories in Daniel. The last six chapters have to do with the prophecies in Daniel. Daniel chapter 7. Daniel has a vision of a lion, bear, leopard, dragon. Then a dragon-like beast, just not fully described. Then 10 horns. Then a little horn comes up out of that. But you have the 10 horns there. And you have this attempt. Then you have the vision of the judgment. Then you have this attempt to change the very law of God. What is the theme of Daniel chapter 7? The theme of Daniel chapter 7 is simply this. In Daniel 7, God is the God whose kingdom triumphs. The theme of Daniel chapter 7 is the kingdom of God. Babylon raises, but it falls. The kingdom of God triumphs. Medo-Persia rises up. Greece rises up. Rome rises up. Then you have the 10 divisions of Rome. Then you have this little horn power, a religious political kingdom. But what happens? Daniel says, I looked up. Daniel 7, verse 9, I watched till thrones were put in place and the Ancient of Days was seated. His garment was white as snow. His hair of his head was like pure wool. His throne as a fiery flame. See, Daniel's 7 is a battle for the throne. Babylon, Medo-Persia, Greece, Rome, battle for the throne. But in Daniel chapter 7, what happens? Christ approaches the Father in the judgment. And the Bible says, verse 13, I was watching in the night visions, and behold, one like the Son of Man, coming with the clouds of heaven. He came with the Ancient of Days, and they brought him near before him. And to him, that's Christ, was given dominion and glory and kingdom, that all peoples, nations, and languages should serve him. His dominion is an everlasting division, which shall not pass away. His kingdom, the one that will not be destroyed. Babylon rose and fell. Medo-Persia rose and fell. Greece rose and fell. Rome rose and fell. 10 divisions of Rome. It was an attempt by this religious political power to change God's law, to create a kingdom of God, so forth on earth. The judgment comes. All wicked powers are condemned in the judgment. God's people are exonerated in the judgment. Judgment is passed according to Daniel chapter 7. Judgment is passed in favor, verse 22, of the saints of God. And as this court is seated, the dominion of all the earthly powers is taken away. And the kingdoms, verse 27, and dominion and the greatness of the kingdoms under the whole heaven shall be given to the people of the saints of the Most High. What is the theme of Daniel chapter 7? It's the God whose kingdom triumphs. What does it say about you and me? It says that as we are faithful to God, He will pass in the judgment, favorable commitment by Christ to us. Judgment was passed in favor of the saints in the judgment. We need not fear the heavenly judgment in Christ. because the Bible says there's no condemnation to those who are in Christ Jesus. When our names come up in judgment, Jesus steps forth. He says, this man is one of mine. This woman is one of mine. I shed my blood for them. I pardoned them. I removed their guilt. This man, this woman is one of mine. I've sent light and truth to their mind. I arranged circumstances in their life from the time they were born. I have been with them and guided them and direct them. What does it say about life today? It says that we need not fear the judgment, that when Christ's kingdom triumphs, we can triumph with it. And in fact, there's some encouraging words there. Verse 27, then the kingdom and dominion and the greatness of the kingdoms under the whole heaven shall be given to the people of the saints of the Most High. The kingdom is an everlasting kingdom. So God in the judgment gives the kingdoms of this world to Christ. And in the judgment, Christ, according to verse 27, gives the kingdoms to the people of God. What does this chapter say about God? He's the God of the everlasting kingdom. What does it say about you and me? We can reign with him in that everlasting kingdom. What does it say about end events? It says evil is not going to triumph. Christ is. Now, Daniel chapter 8. In Daniel chapter 7, we see the God whose kingdom triumphs. In Daniel chapter 8, we see the God whose truth triumphs. In Daniel chapter 8, the battle is against the truth of God. We have the vision of the ram and the he-goat. Now, Babylon is not mentioned in Daniel 8 because Babylon has faded away. But here in Daniel chapter 8, we have the male goat. The Bible says clearly that that represents Greece. And we have the ram that preceded it that represents Medo-Persia. The ram has two horns representing the Medes and the Persians. The male goat has a single horn representing Alexander the Great. That single horn is broken into four horns representing Alexander's generals, Cassander, Lysimachus, Ptolemy, and Seleucus. But then, after Medo-Persia fades away, after Greece fades away, God is just giving us a position now. Then you have this power coming from one of the winds. Comes from the northwest, and it pushes toward the east. The power of Rome that followed Medo-Persia in Greece, it conquers the kingdoms of this world, but then out of that power arises a religious political power that attempts to destroy the people of God, and it casts the truth to the ground. Now notice, Daniel chapter 8, verse 11 to 14. And he exalted himself as high as the prince of the host, and by him the daily sacrifice, sacrifice is a supplied word, the daily was taken away. What's that daily? It's another word is continual or regular, everything that happened in the ancient sanctuary. The ram and the he-goat are sanctuary animals. And so this is talking about the sanctuary, as we shall see. There were two sanctuaries, the one in the Old Testament that we get lessons from. In the Old Testament, the sacrifices were sacrificed every day. They represented Jesus, the Lamb of Christ that would die, the Lamb of God that would die for us. The dying lamb represents Christ. The living priest represents Christ. Everything in the sanctuary talks about Jesus. Daniel chapter 8. Then I heard a holy one speaking. And let's go back, though, and get verse 10 and 11. It grew to the host of heaven. So here you have this religious political power that grows to the host of heaven, cast down some of the host and some of the stars to the ground and trampled on them. What is this speaking about? Well, verse 24 tells us, his power shall be mighty, but not by his own power. He shall destroy fearfully and shall prosper and thrive. He shall destroy the mighty and also the holy people. So what is this talking about in this verse? Persecution against the people of God by the medieval church by Rome in the early centuries and the medieval church during the Dark Ages. Then it says he even exalted himself as high as the prince of the host. Who's that? That's Jesus Christ. By him the daily was taken away. What's that daily? It's everything that has to do with the sanctuary. So there's a counterfeit religious system set up on earth with its counterfeit sanctuary, its counterfeit priests, its counterfeit sacrifice of an earthly mass. See, this is all about this power, the medieval church. Then it says, verse 13, then I heard a holy one speaking, and another holy one said to the certain one who was speaking, how long will the vision be concerning the transgression of desolation, giving both the sanctuary and the host to be trampled underfoot? Now, what did this power do? According to verse 12, because of transgression, an army was given over to the horn to oppose the daily sacrifices, and he cast truth to the ground. He did all this and prospered. So here is truth cast to the ground. And the question is, how long will truth be cast to the ground? Verse 14, and Daniel 8 says, unto 2,300 days, then shall the sanctuary be cleansed. In other words, another word for cleansed in the Hebrew is restored. Whenever that 2,300-day period ends, and we've shown in past programs that that would end in 1844, God would raise up a movement. He'd raise up a divine movement of destiny to restore truth to the world. The truth about Jesus, the truth about his sacrifice, the truth about his priesthood, the truth about his law, that truth would triumph. Here's the key thing to remember in Daniel chapter 8, and that is, God is the God whose truth stamped down and crushed and apparently defeated, that truth would rise again, and God's truth will triumph. What does it say about you and me?
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0: What does it say about you and me? It says, be a seeker after truth. Jesus said in John 8, verse 32, you shall know the truth, and the truth shall set you free. Jesus said in John 14, verse 6, I am the way, the truth, and the life. Jesus said in John 17, verse 17, sanctify them through thy word. Thy word is what? Truth. Jesus said in John 7, verse 17, if any man will do his will, he shall know the truth. You can know the truth. Proverbs 23, verse 23 says, buy the truth and sell it not. Truth is going to triumph at last, my friend, and you and I can triumph with it. What does this chapter 8 say about end events? It says simply this about end events. It says that end time truth is going to triumph, not going to be defeated. Truth is not going to be flickering like some candle and go out blown in the wind, but truth is going to triumph, and you and I can triumph with it. Let's summarize the first eight chapters. What did the first eight chapters of Daniel say? Chapter 1, he's the God who turns defeat into victory. Chapter 2, he's the God who knows the future. Chapter 3, he's the God who delivers his people. Chapter 4, he is the God who's King of Kings and Lord of Lords. Chapter 5, he's the God of justice and judgment. Chapter 6, he's the God who's steadfast forever and will be with us in every trial. Chapter 7, he's the God whose kingdom will triumph. Chapter 8, he's the God whose truth will triumph. Chapter 9. In chapter 9, he's the keeper of the covenant. In chapter 9, Gabriel comes back to explain to Daniel the meaning of these 2,300 years. And in this time prophecy in Daniel chapter 9, we find 70 weeks of the prophecy, or 490 years. You remember in the Bible, it says that one prophetic day. Now, that's not every time a day mentioned in the Bible is a year, but one prophetic day in the prophecies of Daniel and Revelation. When you have symbolic language, you have symbolic time periods. When it says 70 weeks are determined upon my people, you know, somebody said, if the shoe fits, wear it. Well, does the shoe fit in the 70-week prophecy? What does it say in that 70-week of that 490 years? It says, Daniel, chapter 9, God's the keeper of the covenant. God never fails. Daniel, chapter 9. We look there at Daniel 9 and verse 25. He informed me, that's Gabriel, and talked with me and said, O Daniel, I've now come forth to give you skill and understanding. At the beginning of your supplications, the command went out, and I've come to tell you, for you're greatly beloved. Here is Daniel perplexed, but he's greatly beloved. Verse 25, know and understand that from the command to restore and build Jerusalem to Messiah the Prince shall be 7 weeks and 62 weeks. Wait a minute. Here's a prophecy that says from the command to restore and build Jerusalem to the Messiah shall be 69 prophetic weeks. That's 483 years. What does that take you down to? When does the prophecy begin? From the commandment to restore and build Jerusalem. Daniel would have known that as a significant event. Why? Because Daniel's in captivity. His people are in captivity to Babylon. And then the Medo-Persian Empire takes over. And when Medo-Persia takes over, Daniel would be looking for the time of a decree to restore and to build Jerusalem. When did that take place? Artaxerxes passed that decree in 457 BC. 69 prophetic weeks. 7 times 69, 7 days in a week, 483 days, 483 prophetic years. Where does that take you? To 27 AD. Exactly the year that Christ is baptized. Exactly. The decree goes forth in the fall of 457. 483 years later, the fall of 27, Jesus is baptized. And when he's baptized, what does he say in Mark 1, verse 14? The time is fulfilled. But yet, we go on. It says, after that period of time, the Messiah would be cut off. What does cut off mean? Crucified. Then he'll confirm the covenant with many for 1 week, and in the middle of the week, he'll bring an end of sacrifice and offering. Who is the he there? Well, in verse 25, the theme is the Messiah. In verse 26, the theme is the Messiah. In verse 27, it's not the Antichrist that's going to confirm the covenant. The Bible does not say in any place that the Antichrist ever establishes a covenant. He, that is Christ, shall confirm the covenant many with 1 week. The middle of the week, he'll bring an end to sacrifice and offering. If I've got 27 AD and I've got 3.5 years after that period of time, if I do that, what does that take me? 3 years from the fall of 27 takes me to the fall of 30. 6 more months takes me to the spring of 31. What Jewish feast took place in the spring? The Passover. When was Christ crucified? Exactly at 33 years old in the spring of 31 AD. What happened 3.5 years later? The gospel went to the Gentiles. What does Daniel 9 say? It says God has a divine timetable. It says that God is the keeper of the covenant. Christ came on time. Christ was crucified on time. The gospel went to the Gentiles on time. In the 70 weeks of the 490 years, the angel said, Gabriel said to Daniel, do you believe the Gabriel? Do you believe the angel? It said 70 weeks are determined upon your people. Who are Daniel's people? The Jews. The word determined there in Hebrew is chatuk. It means cut off. 70 weeks are cut off from what? The 2300 days. How many days in 70 weeks? 490. 490 cut off. They're the first part of the prophecy of the 2300 days that relate to the Jews. Second part of the prophecy relates to end events. If 490 years of 2300 ran out in 34 AD, we'd have 1810 years left. 490, 1810, 2300. First 490 run out in 34 AD, 1810 more years. When does that run out? In 1844. What does that mean? It means that since that period of time, we have been living in what the Bible calls end time. We've been living in God's judgment hour. We've been living when judgment hangs over the earth. You say, that's a long time. Sure, but Noah preached 120 years, right? And our population is much greater. We've been living at a time when the gospel, Jesus said, Matthew 24, verse 14, this gospel of the kingdom will be preached in all the world as a witness to all nations. Then the end shall come. Revelation 14, verse 6. I saw another angel flying in the midst of heaven, having the everlasting gospel to preach to them that dwell on the earth, to every nation, kindred, tongue, and people. What does Daniel 9 say to us? It says God's the keeper of the covenant. What does Daniel 9 say to us? It says, be patient, my brother, my sister. God says, I have a divine timetable. What does it say about end events? It says we're living at end time. Prepare for the coming of Jesus. Daniel chapter 10. Daniel chapter 10. Daniel's praying about the deliverance of the Jews. And as he prays for 3 weeks. There's apparently no answer. But then in Daniel chapter 10, verse 12, then he said to me, that's Gabriel, do not fear, Daniel, from the first day you set your heart to understand and to humble yourself before your God. Your words were heard, and I've come because of your words. In Daniel chapter 10, Daniel prays, but it doesn't appear that anything's happening for 3 weeks. Have you ever felt that you prayed and your prayers are going up to heaven and nothing's happening? But the angel Gabriel comes and says, from the first day that you prayed, I came. Well, why wasn't there any immediate answer? He tells you. But the prince of the kingdom of Persia, who's that? Well, it's not Cyrus, because Cyrus, the Bible says, was the king of Persia in this chapter. The prince of the kingdom of Persia. Remember, Jesus said, the prince of this world, John chapter 12, comes and he has nothing in me. Remember, in Ephesians chapter 2, the Bible says that Satan is the prince of the power of the air. So the prince of the kingdom of Persia is that obviously Satan. He withstood Gabriel for 21 days. Then Michael, it doesn't say, our translation is one of the chief princes, the chief prince, the mighty one of heaven, comes to help me, for I had been left alone with the kings of Persia. So what's going on here? Daniel's praying, and there's a battle between good and evil. There's a battle between Christ and Satan. There's this tremendous battle. Daniel keeps praying. He keeps persisting. See, sometimes our prayers are not answered. Why? Because we're in a battle. Ephesians 6, verse 12, we wrestle not against flesh and blood, but against principalities and powers of evil in wicked places. So Daniel's praying, and there's this battle over the mind of Cyrus between the good and evil angels. As Daniel keeps praying, the evil angels are trying to bring darkness to Cyrus's mind. The good angels are fighting against him. Then Michael. Who's Michael? The mighty one of heaven. The mighty one. Michael, the mighty one, comes. The all-powerful one comes. He beats back all the forces of hell. And Cyrus signs the decree so God's people can go free. What does Daniel 10 have to say to you and to me today? First, it tells us that God is the God who answers prayer. He's the God who answers prayer. Secondly, it says to you and me, persist in prayer. Don't give up. And thirdly, it says to a people living at the time of the end, as we pray for the coming of Jesus, as we pray that phrase in the Lord's Prayer, thy kingdom come, as we pray the prayer of John in Revelation 22, the last verse, even so come quickly, Lord Jesus, that Jesus will answer that prayer. Principalities and powers of hell will be defeated. Daniel chapter 11. You have the description of Persia again, the description of the Grecian Empire. You have the description of the Roman Empire. And you have this battle with all these empires against God's people. And the great theme of Daniel chapter 11 is that the people of God are going to triumph. If you look at Daniel chapter 11, verse 32, those who do wickedly against the covenant, he shall corrupt with flattery. But the people who know their God shall be strong and carry out exploits. And those of the people who understand shall instruct many. For many days they shall fall by sword and flame, by captivity and plundering. So the people of God would experience captivity in the last days. They would experience suffering. They would experience plundering. But the people of God would be sharing God's love, sharing God's goodness. The light of God's truth would shine everywhere. The people of God would triumph. Revelation 18, verse 1, I saw another angel come down from heaven, and the earth was lightened with the glory of God. Habakkuk chapter 2, verse 14, and the knowledge of the glory of God would cover the earth as waters cover the sea. Daniel chapter 11, the people of God are going to triumph. You come to the end of Daniel chapter 11. There's the battle between the king of the north, the king of the south, the king of the north representing atheism, the king of the south representing false religion. And in the middle of that is Israel, or God's people today. But what happens? God's people triumph. Atheism does not triumph. False religion does not triumph. But the people of God in Christ triumph. That leads us to Daniel chapter 12. At that time, Michael, the battle is raging between good and evil. Michael stands up, the great prince who stands for the sons of your people. And there shall be a time of trouble such as never was since there was a nation, even to that same time. And at that time, your people shall be delivered.
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0: Daniel 1, he's the God who turns defeat into victory. Daniel 2, he's the God who knows the future. Daniel chapter 3, he is the God that leaps into the flames of life and delivers us. Daniel chapter 4, he's the God who's King of kings and Lord of lords. Daniel chapter 5, he's the God of justice and judgment. Daniel chapter 6, he is the God who's steadfast forever with us in the lion's dens of life. Daniel chapter 7, he is the God whose kingdom will triumph. Daniel chapter 8, he's the God whose truth will triumph. Daniel chapter 9, he is the God who keeps the covenant. Daniel chapter 10, he is the God who answers prayer. Daniel chapter 11, he is the God whose people will triumph. Daniel chapter 12, he's the God whose purposes and plans will triumph.
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5: Are you a happy and content person? Maybe you would say, well, almost. I mean, I will be eventually. Or does it seem to you that if you were just a little bit smarter, a little bit better looking, a little more successful, a little more wealthy, then you would be content? Reminds me of a story I heard of a wealthy employer who once overheard one of his employees say to another, if I had $1,000, I would be perfectly content. So this guy stopped and said, excuse me, I heard what you said, and I'm gonna write you a check for $1,000 because money has never brought me happiness and I wanna meet a perfectly content person. So he wrote the check to her, gave it to her, and then as he walked away, he overheard her say, why didn't I ask for $2,000? See, that's how it works. It's human nature. Listen to this. Getting more stuff will not bring happiness or contentment. Everything you need is found in a relationship with God. You'll find the contentment you've been seeking in life, not in what you have, but in who you know. You'll find that peace you've been looking for. You'll find that happiness you have been seeking for your entire life. And best of all, you can know with certainty that when you die, you will go to heaven. You are made to know God, having a relationship with Him.
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10: Peace.

God existed way from the beginning. He is the creator. He's the Alpha and the Omega, the beginning and the end. He created everything. Nothing was created without his hands upon it. It was him who came to this world and put on human flesh. And from there on, there was a great revolution because the gospel changed so many people, and they believed it, and they accepted it, and they said, Jesus is Lord. Because they were saying, like today, Jesus is not God. Jesus is only the brother of Lucifer. Others are saying that he's only an angel, that he's a spirit, but he's not God. The Bible here in the book of John does not give us any room to think otherwise. When you get to all the chapters, you're going to get to chapter 14 when he says, Nathanael, if you've seen me, you've seen who? My Father. I and my Father are what? One. There's no room to negotiate. The only people that this cults today, the only people they go after are the little chickens or chicks. These are hawks. And when they come, see, they don't come to my house. I told you that. They go into my house. I have the door open, man. I practice. I hear them. They're coming down the block because our dogs have a certain symphony of barking. Woo, woo, woo. And I know that strangers are coming in. How many know what I'm talking? I'm not messing around, man. My neighborhood. When all the dogs start talking a certain way, I can hear them. Here they are again. They're all dressed up. And I'm saying, I'm ready. And I walk outside, you know, pretending I'm checking in my car, seeing my alarm is on. And sure they come. There's three houses down, and I'm waiting for them. But this is what they come to my pad, and they do this. Oh, no. And then they leave. Why? Because I opened the door for them. I said, what's up? What's happening, man? And I, you know, and I'm at home. My hair's all messed up, and I get out. And I said, what's happening? What's going on? And they're a little shocked because I'm a little too friendly. And I don't have my Bible with me. I don't have anything. There's times I take their Bible. It's not very often because my kids are here. They're saying, Dad, when have you done that? Well, that's the last time. I take their Bible, and I say, well, listen, it says here in Isaiah, boom, boom, and it says here, and it says that. But this time, they're trained. They're trained to counter every scripture you have. And when you start asking them, well, if he's, and pretty soon they say, you know, we better call for an elder. I said, call your elder. No, I don't talk like that. I said, sure. Summon your elder. I said, but you know what? I'm not interested in your elder. You're the one that's concerned. If you're concerned about me, are you doing this as an obligation, out of duty, because this is what you have to do? Or are you doing it because you care for my soul? If you care for my soul and you think I'm wrong, why don't you come? Let's make an appointment. None of them have made an appointment with me. Why? Because they made a notation. He knows the scriptures. And all they don't really know the scriptures. It's just like you and I, before we became Christians, we're saying, well, we're Christians. You're Christians. Yeah, but I've never read the Bible. I don't practice it. I was born into this religion. Yeah, my grandma, my mom, everybody, you know, when I was baptized as a little kid, you know, that's the way we are. But we never did anything. I never read anything. I don't even know what I believe. I said, well, you're just like 99% of us, because we don't know what we believe either. We just live it. We think that's the way it is. Tradition, culture, ethnicity and culture and stupidity and ignorance. And I'm not trying to be mean. It's just the way it is. And these people go after those people that are in ignorance. And they bring the wrong gospel. That's why John had to come out. In the beginning was the Word. And the Word was with us and became flesh. And so, who's the author? Well, in your handout, it says, in the strict sense of the term, the fourth gospel is anonymous. But it doesn't mean you cannot know who wrote it, because the author indirectly reveals himself within the writing. You know, this what we call internal evidence and external evidence. We don't want to go to the external evidence, because you have to quote all the church fathers from the first century, Irenaeus, Polycarp, Eusebius, Panchosis, all those. We don't want to mention all those people. That's external. They speak about Johannine being the author. But the internal, you find that in John 21:24, when John says, this is the disciple who testified with these things and wrote these things, and we know that this testimony is true. And you find that in John 21:24. So he identifies

0: recognized himself as the disciple. He spoke of him in the third person. John is the only one that said, this is the disciple that Jesus loved. He speaks about himself. He says, this is the disciple whom Jesus loved. This is the disciple that rested his head in Jesus' bosom or Jesus' breast. He speaks around four times, identifies himself as this apostle in the third person. So we know from internal evidence and we know from external historical extra biblical scripture that John is assigned to this particular authorship. In John 19:35, it says, and he who has seen has testified, and his testimony is true, and he knows that he is telling the truth so that you may believe. So we have internal evidence that this is Johann or John the Beloved. Now, it can be John, the brother of James in the Bible, because he was killed. He was martyred by Herod, so it couldn't be him. So this is John all the way. Now, John had a friend by the name of Polycarp. Polycarp knew him personally, and then they knew him, so they knew that the writings came from John. John was combating some weird doctrines that came as early as 30 years, 40 years after Jesus had ascended into heaven. And ever since then, we've had cults. We had people that said, this is not God, this is not Jesus, this is not who he said he was, and he's a ghost, and he didn't have human flesh. When we read the book of John, John tells us that he was eating fish and honey, fish and chips, after his resurrection. There's a deliberate purpose why he wrote that, because spirits cannot consume, they cannot digest, and yet the Bible says in John chapter 21 or 22 that Jesus was having fellowship. After he rose from the dead, he was having broiled fish by the Sea of Galilee, and spirits cannot eat. So there's a definite precision in how John talks about Jesus Christ. Timeline and authorship. Most people believe John is the last of the gospel accounts to be written. It was penned sometime between AD 45 and 100. I like that. Because there's some people that argue, yeah, it was around 50. Yeah, no, it was around 62 AD. Who cares? He wrote it between, I like this, from 45 to AD 100. You pick one day. You think it's 85? You think it's 86? You think it's 92? So what? He wrote it. That's it. We're not going to split hairs about when he wrote it. What time was it? It was Friday. It was 2 o'clock. No, it was Wednesday. I was there. No way. Don't worry about it. He wrote it. Now, what's the purpose of the book? In John chapter 20, he gives you the purpose. In John chapter 20, verse 30, he gives you the purpose. I don't have to design or invent. He said this. Listen to what it said. John chapter 20, verse 30, he said, and truly, Jesus did make many other signs in the presence of his disciples, which are not written in this book. But these, the signs that were written in the Gospel of John, these are written that you may what? Believe that Jesus is the Messiah, the Son of God, and that believing you may have what? Life in his name. So he wrote the book and the gospel with a specific mind that the believers will have faith. They will be so encouraging. John was not writing the gospel to the non-believer. He was encouraging the believers, but guess what happened? It became such an evangelical gospel that his gospel was so powerful that even the non-believer, man, when they will get the gospel of John and when they will read it from the heart, by the time they get to the chapter, what we call them chapter one chapters back then, when they get to the last chapter of John, they will cry out, Lord, come into my life. I believe you're the Son of the living God. It was that powerful. I encourage you, don't wait for me on Wednesday nights. I would encourage you that if you don't have a quiet time system, that you will take the Gospel of John and let that be your devotion. Let that be your commitment to God. You read at night, you read in the morning, but read it diligently that God may speak to you. I hope that you have a nice study Bible so it can help you to understand the penmanship of this wonderful man, the writing of John. Now, the most significant feature of John's theology is the presentation of Christ. The major purpose was theological, but indeed it was far more Christological. Now, you know what Christology means, right? The study of Jesus, his deity, his works, his commandments, his teachings, his second coming. And in John, he speaks of the seven great I ams. The other synoptic gospels don't have it. I am the sheep. I am the good shepherd. I am the way. I am the truth. I am the life. I am the bread. And he has seven of the great I ams. The other gospels do not. Now, doubtless, the author had other purposes as well. And I share with you that he had to combat heresies, cults, people that were misinterpreting the scriptures. Something John wrote to supplement the other gospels, and that could be true. The gospel of John was aimed to produce faith in Jesus as Christ and Son of God within the body of Jesus Christ. John's portrait of Jesus is the most theological of the four gospels because his work presents a Jesus that existed with God and as God before the creation of the universe, and God entered his creation as a human being, lived among his creatures, and his very act and teaching calls us to believe in him as Savior and Lord. John wrote mostly about the incarnation of Christ. John speaks about the Lord's emotions. He cried, he sweat, he ate, he was fatigued, he was compassionate, he was sorrowful, he even cried. John shows the man just like you and I. Ladies, when I say men, I mean anthropos. I mean humanity. Jesus is presented to you by John as a mere man, but he's more than a man. He's God. And therein lies the big difference from the other synoptic gospels. He brings the heart of God in the writings here in the gospel. It's not a synoptic gospel, as I shared with you. Now, the fourth gospel, as the gospel of John is called, the fourth gospel, or Johannine writing. The fourth gospel explains the mystery of the person of Jesus. Listen to what one writer said, quote, "Like other men, he is yet unlike them, standing above them in unique solitary grandeur. When's this uniqueness? The synoptic gospels present it, but do not account for it. John takes us behind the scenes of Jesus' earthly ministry, letting us see the eternal origin and divine nature of this man who was more than a man. He was eternally present with God, active in creating the world, the source of the moral and spiritual nature, way, truth, and light, bread of life of man," unquote. You see, the gospel, it has a message for the humble disciple of the Lord and for the most advanced theologian. For anybody, the gospel of John is basically the study of Christology, the study of Jesus Christ as revealed in the Bible.
1: If the people in biblical times could get caught up with the theories of their day, we run the risk of doing the same. The Gospel of John is a positive book that strives to maintain a proper spiritual fellowship with Jesus and each other. There's a lot to learn in this Gospel of John, as Pastor Pancho will unfold for us, as we have just scratched the surface on today's program of On the Level. 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

0: growing very large and, you know, doing a lot of work. But there's other churches, too, besides Calvary, that have benefited from it. Anyway, that's a short course. I'm out of time. I hope that's helpful. 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

0: And you know, the thing that happened in Washington 250 years or so, they go after those speakers, worship leaders who have the most following, impact the most marketing. If you truly want those anointed by God, they might not be that well known. And that's why we're not seeing revival break out like we could, because the superstar is there. If we could just get this person to speak, this person to lead worship, oh man, revival's in the air. Is it really? Might be a great event. I'm for good events. Amen? But God often works in the least likely, those who are humble before Him.
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2: 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Revivalist George Whitefield once said, "The great and important duty which is incumbent on Christians is to guard against all appearance of evil, to watch against the first risings in the heart to evil, and to have a guard upon our actions, that they may not be sinful or so much as to seem to be." 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
0: The title this morning is a little heavy. Are you guys ready for a heavy title? Are you sure? Building a God, Summoning a Demon. Building a God, Summoning a Demon. And we're going to get to where they actually, a miracle was performed and they begin to worship the apostles. And when you do things like that, you summon a demon. Have you seen all these transitions in Hollywood, how these people start out nice and innocent and dress normal? And it's like, what happened? Summoning a demon. And their performances are completely demonic. And we have to be careful, because as you build a God, you can summon a demon instead. And I didn't know to talk about this at the beginning or the end, but I also wanted to have, I wanted to go out as the sermon in this as well, so people know. A lot of veterans listen, and Memorial Day is today. Well, we're celebrating it tomorrow, right? And I wanted to read something very interesting. Mr. O'Brien wrote this in World War II. It is the soldier, not the reporter, who has given us the freedom of the press. It is the soldier, not the poet, who has given us the freedom of speech. It is the soldier, not the campus organizer, who gives us the freedom to demonstrate. He continues, "It's the soldier who salutes the flag, who serves beneath the flag, and whose coffin is draped by the flag, who allows the protester to burn the flag." And we celebrate those who gave their lives for what we now enjoy. And most of those people were 18, 19, 20, 21. Abraham Lincoln said, "We have forgotten God, and we have vainly imagined in the deceitfulness of our own hearts that all these blessings were produced by some superior wisdom and virtue of our own." And we just need to remember that. It gets us back to a spot of thankfulness and appreciation and realizing that freedom is never free. And I know it's a controversial topic, but as Christians, you need to realize that the role of the church and the role of government, although they should be interwoven in their core values, right, they are completely different. God, it's a function. Actually, the government is to be a terror to those who do evil. That's the role. So stop telling the government to turn the other cheek. That's not their role. If that were the case, we would not be very happy with the outcome of who might be ruling and reigning over us right now. But it's also an important day the church celebrates. It's the day of Pentecost. Where, if you don't know what that means, It is the day the church celebrates where they met, the early church met in an upper room for 10 days. And they just prayed, they waited on God. And that's why in worship, we're not in a hurry. The old saints used to call it travailing, petitioning, warring, laboring, right? You're seeking God. I don't know how you can put that in a microwave. Let's get a few songs in and it's a heart cry. It's a panting after. It's a desperation for. And so the church was waiting, I'm sure going back to work and things, I'm assuming. But that's when the promise that Jesus said, go and wait until the promise of the Father comes. And what happened is, as they're praying, as they're waiting, they're Christians. And they're waiting on the Lord and, you know, probably just not going to witness much, not real passion. It's probably praying. But then the Spirit, what happened is He came upon them. And it says, that's when it talks about, that it looked like the tongues of fire and began speaking in tongues. And the Holy Spirit filled them to capacity. And that's the difference with in the church today, honestly. There's a lot of people who are not filled mightily with the Spirit of God. And yes, you have the Holy Spirit as a believer, if you are a believer. But as I often say, does the Holy Spirit have all of you? That's what tips the scale. That's why maybe the worship was kind of boring and long this morning. If that's you, you need a fresh filling of the Spirit. You need to surrender and say, I want more. You're excited about World Cup. You're excited about MMA. You're excited about hitting Laughlin and the river. I can go there. You want me to go there? Havasu? Nothing wrong with that if you want, but God needs to be the pursuit. If you have a desire for all that and not God, you're out of alignment. You need to get to that tire store quickly. The altar. Out of alignment. It's a day of Pentecost. And I shared right before the service started where it's literally the difference between night and day, because as a Christian, you can quench and grieve the Spirit. The more carnal you are, the less you hunger for God. So if there's no heart for worship, I guarantee, let me see your spiritual diet this week. And I'll tell you exactly what's happening. And then once you surrender, like when it says break every chain, God, break every chain. How do you break a chain? I broke a few where they call them binders. Men, you know what binders are? You grab the chain and you put a binder, and I would actually get a long cheater bar so I could pull it down harder, and the chains would break. Why? Because the strength pulling it was greater than the strength of the chain. So when we pray that, we need God to break those things. Only God is greater than those struggles, those challenges, those addictions, those strongholds, that fear. And we have to press in like never before. We have to get rid of the carnality and the lukewarmness and the shallowness and the pettiness and the lack of desire for God. It begins with repentance. And I find it ironic that it's Pentecost, cost. There's a cost. There's a cost to experience God. And there is. Every deep level that a Christian goes where they experience the power of God, there's a cost. Something has to die. What is it in your life that has to die maybe this morning? The Bible refers to it as idolatry. And that's what we celebrate, many churches, that day that the Holy Spirit came upon the church. And once that happens, it doesn't mean you don't struggle. It doesn't mean you're not, you know, you don't have pride come up. But there's a fullness, there's a filling of the Spirit that takes place. You want to witness. You want to put God above everything else. You want to worship. And that's why some of you can't sing that song, I'm a lover of your presence, because you don't know what it means. You've never experienced it. God's presence is throughout Scripture. His presence would come upon the mountain. His presence would descend upon the holies of holies. Wait, God's everywhere. Oh, yes. But when He decides to show you a little bit more of His glory, It's powerful. I love that verse that the priest could not continue to minister inside of the holies of holies because the presence of God was so thick. The presence of God came upon that upper room. You read church history, and the presence of God came upon Savarola or Justin Martyr or Irenaeus or Ignatius, Augustine later in his life. You keep reading and you read about the Wycliffes and the Tyndales and the Husses, and you read about the Welsh revivals of the 1700s, and there's time where the presence of God would come upon places. That's why we sing it, because it's thoroughly biblical. Basically, you're saying, I want more of you. I want more of you. I'm a lover of your presence. Because something is already presiding in your heart. Is it the flesh? Is it lust and carnality? Or is there a sensing of God's presence and a drawing near? And the more you seek Him, the more you find Him. And the more you find Him, the more you love Him. And that's why it's hard for men, because they think that's not tough. Could you go to your work and say, man, I'm a lover of His presence. I'm a fireman, no way. I'm a policeman, no way. Law enforcement, military, are you kidding me? I work at a business where I'm not, that's weird. Really? Okay. Because when you're hungry for more of God and you have that presence and that desire for more of Him, you're not ashamed. Because it's the Holy Spirit flowing out. It's not you. It's not you. It's the Holy Spirit flowing out. Building a God, summoning a demon. Back to this topic. And we are in Acts 14, beginning in verse 8. And in Lystra, a certain man without strength in his feet was sitting. Okay, remember, I talked about this last, was it last week or the week before? A crippled man from his mother's womb, he never walked, and this man heard Paul speaking, and Paul noticed that he had faith to be healed. And so he said with a loud voice, "Stand up straight on your feet." And the man leaped up and he walked. So, last Sunday, a fresh perspective on healing. What does the Bible say about healing? Not all these people on YouTube or Christian television. What does the Bible say about healing? And Wednesday I gave some more scriptures on that, healing part two. I opened up a little bit more about just what I've been through in my life. So I want to encourage you to check out Wednesday's message. I believe it's just part two of a fresh perspective on healing. But there's a couple of things here. This man was healed instantly. And we see sometimes, many of you can attest to this, sometimes healing is progressive. Anybody can raise their hand to that? No, there's a lot more. You're just being shy. We know sometimes God takes His time, and we don't like that. We want it now. And in the book of Acts, in the Gospels, and for us, faith plays a huge role. Faith plays a huge role in this topic of healing. However, as I said before, God's sovereignty is what brings harmony. So faith plays a role, but as I remind you before, and I'll do it again because it's important, faith does not mean I'm in charge. I'll tell God what to do. This is why sometimes people will mock those who believe in the supernatural gifts of the Holy Spirit. Well, if God still hears, why don't you go walk into the hospital? Well, there's got to be a level of faith. I can't just go in and do this. I'm not God. Now, I think that might be a good idea to say, Lord, I'm going to go in there. How do you want to use me today? He might use you. Because, see, He's sovereign. I'm not. And that's where people get confused. They get this, they see an incredible miracle, and then they get this pride about them. And they think they're God's man, they're God's woman. As soon as that happens, they're no longer having that strong anointing. They lose that. No flesh shall glory in My presence. And like Samson, he knew not that the Spirit had departed. As believers, the Spirit won't depart. Thank God. I thank God weekly on that one. But you can quench the fire and grieve the Spirit to where you no longer feel that passion and desire for God anymore. It's a sad spot to live. So break out of that this morning if that is you. And Hebrews 12:6, since sanctification is a process, many healings are also progressive. Sanctification is, did you know that you're being sanctified? I hope you're a little bit closer to looking like Jesus than you were a decade ago. Sometimes I get worried about my, you know, it's like you digress a little bit, but sanctification is a process. And many times healing is a process too. Here's a verse we don't like a lot, and I had to be selective because I'd be talking for 3 hours today. So I had to take some verses out, some notes out. Hebrews 12:6 talks about God disciplining those He loves. We don't hear that too much, do we? God loves, He opens doors, blessings. There's a part of God that says, hey, stop it. And I'm going to help you stop it. I'm going to discipline you. Because we often don't humble ourselves. Humble yourself under the mighty hand of God. In due time, He'll exalt you. But if you exalt yourself, He'll humble you. And so God will use situations. He knows what it takes. Sometimes it's financially. Sometimes it's relationally. Sometimes it's our health. Sometimes it's different things. And it's kind of that God-given wake-up call. And when that happens, sometimes it can be progressive because God's working in your heart. And that's why I talked about this before. I don't want to reiterate, but it is important. Sometimes God doesn't heal right away because it's a process. It's like, hey, I'm not done yet. That tree still needs to grow. There's some lessons that still need to be learned. There's some things that still need to be repented of. There's some growth in character that needs to take place. And sometimes that doesn't happen right away. We have to remember that and rest. I thank God for God's sovereignty. Honestly, that's the only thing that keeps me going. Lord, I trust in You. You're sovereign. You're in control. We'll do all we can do. We'll use wisdom. We'll take care of the temple. We'll seek God. But Lord, I trust in You. If we don't have that, what do we have? Our healthcare system? And Acts 14 continues. Now when the people saw what Paul did, remember, Paul didn't do it. Here's the thing that drives me crazy about some of these people on YouTube and TV and all these things. They think their man, God's man or God's woman, apostle such and such, is coming to speak in Los Angeles. It's hard because I know a lot of the Christian influencers and what's at the top. And you know the thing that happened in Washington, 250 years of self, right? But they go after those speakers, worship leaders who have the most followers so they can get the most impact, the most marketing. They're not truly, if you truly want those anointed by God, they might not be that well known. And that's why we're not seeing revival break out like we could. Because the superstar is there. If we could just get this person to speak, this person to lead worship, oh man, revival's in the air. Is it really? Might be a great event. I'm for good events. Amen? But God often works in the least likely. Those who are humble before Him. Many times I get letters in the mail from apostle such and such and prophet such and such telling, God told me to speak at your church. I'll be in your area. Well, He didn't tell me. Sit down. Sit down and be fed. Isn't that true though? I'm just being honest. I'm well aware the more I exalt myself, the more God will humble me. He must be exalted. He must increase. And when you not just say it, but truly believe it, then God can move in your heart. Because He knows your heart better than you do. A lot of people say it. Oh Lord, I'm just a humble messenger of Yours. Just any way You want to use me. Any way You want to use me, God. Hey, can you go unplug the men's toilet? No, no, no. I don't do that. I'm not called to do that. I'm called to teach. And so look at what Paul had done. By the way, I'm sure I got in here somewhere. I just don't want to forget to say it. Do not elevate man. Do not elevate man. Do not elevate pastors or worship leaders. We are all broken people just like everybody else. Do not elevate. Do not put on a pedestal, because you will be let down. When we elevate, if I could just meet such and such. And I've met such and such, and it's disheartening sometimes. And so he said, Paul had done this, and they raised their voice in the Lyconian language. The gods have come down to us. Oh, the gods are here in the likeness of men. And Barnabas they called Zeus, and Paul Hermes, because he was the chief speaker. Let's elevate these guys. The gods have come down. So a couple quick notes. Building a god begins with approval and applause from men. Watch out. Watch out when you start to get approval and applause from people. That's how you begin to build that god. Because it's self-exaltation. It's... You see these people on social media, you know they are so dead wrong, but they got all these followers saying, oh, wow, wow, I'll call it out. I can't stand to watch Tucker or Candace Owen anymore. I'll call it out. It's ridiculous. This is, what the heck are you talking about? You've lost your mind. Literally. Literally. But what are they? Well, look at all these people supporting us. Look at this. You've drifted from the truth. I will not be silent if they're not silent. Who told me to shut my mouth? Not God. And if you don't know what I'm talking about, that's fine. Just move forward. A God is fed with worship and the intoxication it brings. A God is fed with worship and intoxication it brings. And you talk to most people, hopefully it's not you, but you, the people in Hollywood and musicians, there's nothing more intoxicating than being on stage. Have you heard that before from some people? That they'll say, you just want country music? Hip-hop, rock, whatever it is, there's nothing more. Why? Because it's worship me. Worship me. And that's what they're doing, aren't they? Oh my gosh. Oh, I can't believe it. And it's intoxicating. You're building a god. And you're actually summoning a demon, because there is no god. There are demons. You're opening that door. That's why these people... You've seen me show pictures before of Sam Smith, right? Is that his name? And Katy Perry, and even Taylor Swift, and again, I'm just telling you the truth. I'm not being arrogant. But look at how they started, Billie Eilish, or whatever happened to Hannah Montana?

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And for all the latest on what God is doing with His ministry here, please be sure to follow us on most social media platforms. 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I

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2: Knowing God from Harvest with pastor and evangelist Greg Laurie.
3: Are you a happy and content person? Maybe you would say, well, almost. I mean, I will be eventually. Or does it seem to you that if you were just a little bit smarter, a little bit better looking, a little more successful, a little more wealthy, then you would be content? Reminds me of a story I heard of a wealthy employer who once overheard one of his employees say to another, if I had $1,000, I would be perfectly content. So this guy stopped and said, excuse me, I heard what you said, and I'm gonna write you a check for $1,000 because money has never brought me happiness and I wanna meet a perfectly content person. So he wrote the check to her, gave it to her, and then as he walked away, he overheard her say, why didn't I ask for $2,000? See, that's how it works. It's human nature. Listen to this. Getting more stuff will not bring happiness or contentment. Everything you need is found in a relationship with God. You'll find the contentment you've been seeking in life, not in what you have, but in who you know. You'll find that peace you've been looking for. You'll find that happiness you have been seeking for your entire life. And best of all, you can know with certainty that when you die, you will go to heaven. You were made to know God, having a relationship with Him.
2: You were created to know God. 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Just click on Know God. Already know God? Invite others to learn more about what it means to follow Jesus. Answers to questions about the Christian faith, online courses for Christian growth, and video messages from Pastor Greg Laurie can be found at harvest.org.
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5: 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Who say, okay, Lord, I cannot reach you on my terms, and if it were up to me to try to get to God, I'm already done. And then they hear the simple message. What is the message? That you don't have to try to find out how to get to God. God found out through Jesus how to get to you.
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12: 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It's called Contend for the Faith, where Dr. Youssef guides you to the pages of Jude for a close-up look at the importance of contending for truth. 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
11: Jude, half-brother of Jesus, begins this short epistle by assuring the true believers in Jesus of their eternal security. That's where he starts. He starts with assuring us of our eternal security, the true believers. And then he concludes the epistle by assuring those same believers that God is able to keep us all the way to eternity. Now let's look at this comforting assurance for the true believers that we have only in Jesus. Verses 1 and 2. That's all we're going to cover today. Verses 1 and 2. Jude, a servant of Jesus, actually a bond slave of Jesus, a brother of James, to those who have been called and beloved by God the Father and kept by Jesus Christ, mercy, peace, and love in abundance. The amazing thing to me is that Jude never claimed or introduced himself as the half-brother of Jesus, for he was. He used the word in Greek, doulos. Doulos is the bond slave by choice, a bond slave who comes and says, I want to be your slave for life. Jude was so overwhelmed by the grace of the Lord Jesus Christ and by the love of Jesus Christ that he was so humbled by that grace. He was so humbled by that mercy. He was so humbled by that love that he was so in awe of the privilege to serve Jesus. And so he called himself the doulos of Jesus. Not only just the brother of James. The Bible clearly tells us that after Jesus' miraculous, supernatural, absolute necessity of virgin birth, because if he was not virgin born, he could not save us from our sins. After that miraculous, supernatural virgin birth of Jesus, Mary and Joseph had sons and daughters in the natural way. In Matthew 13:55, in Mark 6:3, and in Galatians 1:19, all of these passages indicate that there were four brothers, an unnumbered number of sisters, half-brothers, four half-brothers. In fact, Matthew 13:55, he gives us those four names of the half-brothers of Jesus, James, Joseph, Simeon, and Jude. Now, I have a hunch, and I can prove it from the scripture, but I have a hunch why Jude was so overwhelmed by the grace of Jesus that he felt unworthy to claim the natural relationship. Here's why I say this. In John chapter 7, verse 5, it says that his brothers did not believe in him. They did not believe in him. No doubt after the crucifixion, the horrendous watching the crucifixion and the resurrection of Jesus, all of that changed for his brothers. James became the bishop, the head of the church in Jerusalem. Jude became a great evangelist and penned this magnificent and most important short epistle. Beloved, there can be no doubt that to Jude, being saved by grace and being forgiven by Jesus was far more significant than any earthly connection with Jesus. To call himself the doulos of Jesus is far greater privilege than any family ties. To submit to the authority of Jesus is a true mark of a true disciple. Now don't miss the great contrast here between true believers and those who claim to be believers or to be Christians. The professing. There's the possessing and the professing. And there's a world of difference. He's going to contrast them throughout this little epistle. Look with me again, those two verses. Verse 1 and 2, Epistle of Jude. There are four, in these verses, four incredible, overwhelming privileges that true believers have. Four. First, they are conscripted. I'm going to explain that in a minute. They are conscripted by God. Secondly, they are beloved. Not just loved, beloved of God. Thirdly, they are kept safe by Jesus. Fourthly, they are truly blessed by the Holy Trinity. Now let's look at these. Let's unfold them one by one. Those who are truly, eternally saved, they are saved because they were conscripted by God. They're conscripted. And the reason I use the word conscripted instead of the word called, because the word call can mean different things at different occasions. I'm going to show you from the scripture right now. I need to explain it. God is constantly calling people to repent and turn from their sin and receive his salvation. He said, come unto me, all of you who are labor and heavy laden, come unto me. He's constantly calling wicked and evil people to repent of their sins and to trust him for their salvation. That is not the call he's talking about. Hear me right, please. This is not what Jude is talking about. They are conscripted. The true believers are compelled. That is the kind of call he's talking about. It's a unique call. What is that unique call? Let me explain it to you that every six-year-old can understand it, all right? From the human point of view, from our human point of view, we were dead in our trespasses and sin. We went in a coma, we went asleep, we were dead in our trespasses and sin. Then God breathed into our spirit, and he quickened our spirit, and he brought us to himself. And when we came to life, when we rose from our spiritual death, we realized we're sinners, and we're heading for hell, and we need a Savior. But only after he opened our eyes. Amen. At that moment, from our human point of view, we become so overwhelmed by his generosity, by breathing into our dead spirits, the God whom we have offended, the God whom we've spurned, the God whom we rejected, the God whom we ignored, a God from whom we try to live independently. But he now opened our blind spiritual eyes and gave us a gift of salvation. Can I get praise to the Lord? Give God praise. And that is why we live the rest of our lives under his authority and submit to his lordship. Listen to me. That is the very essence of what it means to be a Christian believer. Absolutely. Can I make it any simpler? But from God's point of view, he compelled us. He conscripted us. Jesus describes this compelling or conscripting in John chapter 6, verse 44. This way, listen carefully. For no one, can you say no one? For no one come to me unless the Father who sent me draws him or her. Conscript him or her. Please listen to me. In his sovereign wisdom, God calls us, compels us, and conscripts us. Only by his grace, only by his sovereign will, only by his good pleasure, only by his mercy, only by his graciousness. Not to believe a miracle or two, or reject some and accept some. No, no, no, no, no, no, no, no, no, no. My precious friends, this compelling, this conscripting makes us want to abandon ourselves to him, motivates us to contend for the faith, empowers us to speak the truth in love, compels us to live in the truth and to speak the truth and to abide by the truth. So the first is he conscripts us. But not only conscripts us, but we are beloved by him. It's very important. That letter B-E, the two letters before loved, are very, very important. Why not just loved, but beloved? In fact, the accurate translation is beloved. Because this type of love is beyond human comprehension. It's beyond human understanding. Why? Because way before the creation of the world, you were uniquely beloved by God. Way before the earth was formed, God uniquely beloved his true children. I need to explain it. I want everybody to get as much of this as humanly possible. When a man loves a woman and they become exclusive for each other in marriage, that man never looks at another woman in the same way he looks at his wife. Ever again. Ever again. Now, I, for one, I love lots of people. I really do. I love my family. I love my children. I love my in-laws. I love my grandchildren. I love you, the family of God in this place. I love you. But I have an exclusive love for Elizabeth. I love lots of people, but only she is beloved. Did you get it? That means I am set apart for her. That means I uniquely belong to her. In a far greater way, there is a difference between God's love for the lost, God's love for the world, and his love for his own. There's a world of difference. And that is why the Apostle John, he gets so overwhelmed by that incredible love. In 1 John 3:1, as they say in England, 1 John 3:1, he gets so overwhelmed. He says, how great a love the Father has lavished on us that we should be called the children of God. You know, sometimes you get one of those misguided politicians who try to become inclusive and get everybody in on board. So we all are the children of God. No, we're not. No, we're not. We're all the creation of God. He created his own image. That's why we love everybody and call them to come to Christ. But only those who are conscripted, those who are called, those who are compelled, those who are beloved children of God are the children of God. Amen. Listen, when you comprehend this, when you internalize this, you would want to live for Christ alone all your days. Not only that, because I am compelled and I am beloved, therefore, his power, in his power and through his power, I can defeat temptation. In his power, through his power, I can defeat worry, anxiety, fear, or whatever else that comes at me. In his power, I can live in peace in the midst of turmoil. In his power, I have the courage to contend for the faith. The reason we are valuable to God is not because who we are or what we've done. Oh my goodness, no! But because we are beloved of God. Oh, my friends, that in itself will keep us from this foolishness that says what miracle to accept and what miracle to reject. What part of the Bible is right, what part of the Bible is not right. Instead, we are on our faces before God in humility, in brokenness, and in gratitude. not only that we are conscripted, not only we are beloved, thirdly, we are kept by Jesus. We're kept by Jesus. What does that mean? It means that you, as a believer, a disciple of Jesus, you are in a triple lock protection program. Not just one, triple. And since He has all of the power, since He has all of the authority, and there are no greater power ever can take you out of His hand. No one, no power, no force, no thing can ever pry you out of that triple lock program. Can I get an amen? That is why true believers, repeat, the true believers, cannot habitually and carelessly live in sin. They can't do it. It's an impossibility if they truly are called of God, if they're conscripted and beloved. And that is why true believers can never live in disobedience to the Word of God day in and day out and rationalize it. And that is why true believers cannot rationalize their rebellion against the Word of God. And that is why when true believers, the moment we sin, and oh, I'm not saying we are perfect, God forbid, no. The moment we sin, oh, I don't know how many times I would say something, and I said, Lord, I wish I take that back. My mouth just shoots through the, but anyway, I won't get into that. But the moment we sin, we are stricken in our hearts, and we don't rest until we confess and repent and turn to the Lord. Oh, but those who have turned their backs on God's truth, those who have turned their backs on biblical authority, those who have turned their backs on the integrity of Jesus, they may look like sheep, but they're not. And that is why true believers must never let them get away with their falsehood. Why? Because our eternal keeper compels us. Because our eternal keeper commissioned us. Because our eternal keeper commands us to speak the truth in love. Above all, He's interceding for us every single moment of every day in heaven. Therefore, we have the confidence because we are conscripted, we are beloved, we are kept by Jesus. And fourthly, we are abundantly blessed by the Holy Trinity. Question: what are the most important relationships in terms of priority? I'm sure you got that answered in your head already, right? First, our relationship with God. That's number one. Then our relationship with ourselves. Yes, our relationship with ourselves. Then our relationship with others. You see, when it comes to our relationship with God, Jude said, we have been the recipients of an abundance of mercy. His mercy means that He does not give us what we deserve. And He does this abundantly for the believer. Abundantly means limitless. Limitless. And because we are the recipients of His mercy, and we're so conscious of our unworthiness and the mercy and the grace of God, therefore, our relationship with ourselves is at peace. We are at peace within. We're at peace within, regardless of the circumstances. The only reason we have peace within is because we received mercy. Listen, you see that every day. It's not just in the news, but in real life. There are people who are at war. And I'm not talking about war in the Middle East or Ukraine. People at war in their minds. The war going on in their conscience. The war in their homes. Why? Because they do not comprehend or understand or are being recipients of the abundance of the mercy of God. But because we know God's mercy, we're at peace with ourselves. We have peace in knowing that all our sins are forgiven. Every one of them. Our guilt has been erased by the blood of Jesus. Our eternity is secure, and that we are owned and operated by Jesus. Jesus said, "My peace I give to you, my peace I leave with you, not as the world gives." See, the peace of the world gives us peace. It's phony. It's phony peace. It's temporary at best. It's occasional. But our permanent peace comes from knowing and experiencing the mercy of God in abundance. That's what he's saying. He said, he gave us all these blessings in abundance, all of them. His mercy, his peace, his love, and therefore his love is multiplied to us. And you know, beloved, let me tell you something. The only reason we are able to love is because we are recipients of love. Amen. Amen. I'll say it again. The true believer not only be loved, but the recipient of multiplied love. Every single minute of every day. Multiply, multiply, multiply. And if you're not conscious of it, you're not spending time in the Word. And that is why we can dispense love to others. And that is why apostates, or those who have turned their back on the truth of the infallible Word of God, they have never been believers to begin with. I don't know, that's not my judgment. But they keep on shocking people in order to get attention. That's the only way they can do it. Not only that, but when we speak the truth in love, they accuse us of being unloving. But listen to me, they don't understand that because of the love of God, and because we love sinners enough to tell them the truth, not pander to their sinful nature. Oh, beloved, listen to me. God's love does not muddy the truth. God's love does not accept the wrong. God's love does not baptize sin into the church. God's love confronts the wrong. Oh, but you have to remember, with God's blessing comes responsibility. It comes responsibility. But I can't end this message without speaking to that person who are yet to experience this incredible grace, this incredible mercy, this incredible love. Please, please, please respond to his call, because only then will you discover the incredible love of God and the conscripting power of God and the love of God through all of eternity. You will only know and experience all of this after the moment you come to him confessing that you're a sinner and heading for hell and you want Jesus to come. Please, please, please respond to his call, because only then

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3: I'm Shauna on Johnny Erickson Tada Sharing Hope here on KDIA San Francisco. Now, Johnny, when I read letters from our listeners, it's clear that you provide genuine comfort to others, even those who are not in a wheelchair.
4: Oh, I'm so grateful for that. But honestly, Shauna, I'm just passing on to our precious listeners what I've learned from God and His marvelous Word. Like right now, you and I both know there are many people tuned in who are struggling with pain, with the effects of cancer or chemotherapy, or they feel deep emotional pain. Mm. And for our friends listening, the most beautiful assurance in Scripture is the simple statement, actually it's a prayer, from the mouth of David. In Psalm 38, verse 9, David says to God, "My groaning is not hid from you." And, you know, I can say that that simple verse today is a genuine comfort to me because God does not make light of my pain. Right there in Psalm 38, I found comfort just by the thought that God knows all about my problems. It has not escaped His observation. He's taken note of it. He has felt it. And friend, if you're hurting today, you know that someone's deep sympathy is a soothing salve, right? So rest assured, you have the deep sympathy of God. Perhaps those around you cannot fully enter into your suffering, but you have a friend who can, who in all your afflictions was afflicted, as it says about God in Isaiah 63. I mean, it'll take all of eternity to fully unpack what that is all about. But we know this. Isaiah 63 infers that God not only empathizes, He participates in your pain. You are not unnoticed, and your pain is not undervalued. And here's another bit of genuine comfort. Shauna, I can't reach for the Bible, but would you please read that verse right there, would you?
3: I sure will, Johnny. Romans 8, verse 18 sure is a comfort to me, for it says, "I consider that our present sufferings are not worth comparing with the glory that will be revealed in us."
4: Oh, that verse is so overflowing with comfort because it means that as we trust God in our intense afflictions, that suffering is winning. It's accruing. It's laying up in heaven for us an eternal glory that'll far outweigh our present sufferings. Look, if God has ordained that you be one of His pain bearers, you are in a fellowship with the Son of God Himself. His purpose for you is much higher, greater, far more glorifying to Him than if you did not bear the intensity of pain. So that should be a comfort. Join me, the one who wheels alongside you, as together we bear our pain before God. Let's be comforted by Psalm 86, where David says, "Incline your ear to me, O Lord, for I am poor and needy. You, O Lord, are a God full of compassion and gracious, long-suffering, and plenteous in mercy and truth. O turn unto me and have mercy upon me. Give me your strength unto your servant. Show me a token for good, because you, Lord, have helped me and you have comforted me." You know, after we wind up today's program, Shauna and I are going to pause and pray for you listening, right, Shauna?
3: That's right.

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0: 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And I'm going to squeeze in one last comforting Bible verse. It's Psalm 119, verse 50. This is my comfort in my affliction, that thy promise gives me life. That's a promise for you, friend, today on johnnyradio.org.
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11: Pastor Greg Laurie has good reassurance for those times when it seems we've lost our spiritual moorings and we're adrift, wondering if the Lord has forgotten about us.
10: Jesus has not let you down, and Jesus will not let you down. Ever. So look to him. Put your eyes on Jesus Christ. That's the key. You need to look to Jesus, the author and finisher of your

0: Such important truths today from Pastor Greg Laurie from his message called Unshakable When Faith Feels Fragile. And there's more to come from this study here on A New Beginning. But it's a good time to consider whether you've ever followed through on what Pastor Greg just suggested. If we confess our sins, Jesus is faithful and just to forgive our sins. Pastor Greg, maybe somebody would like to do that right now. What would you say to them?
1: I would say that God is just a prayer away. You know, it doesn't take years to become a Christian. It doesn't take months. Frankly, it doesn't even take hours. It can happen so quickly. It just starts with you saying to God, I know I'm a sinner. I know that you love me. I know that you sent Jesus to die on the cross for my sin and pay for those sins and then to rise again from the dead, and I want him to come into my life. So here's my question to you. Have you done that yet? Because Jesus, who did die on that cross and rose again from the dead 3 days later, is alive and standing at the door of your life right now, and he's knocking. And he's saying, if you'll hear my voice and open the door, I will come in. Why don't you just stop whatever it is you're doing and pray this prayer with me? Say, Lord Jesus, I know that I am a sinner, but I know that you are the Savior who died on the cross for my sin and rose again from the dead. I'm sorry for my sin, and I turn from it now, and I choose to follow you from this moment forward. I ask all of this in Jesus' name. Amen. Listen, if you just prayed that prayer, the Bible promises that God has heard your prayer and has answered that prayer. The Bible says that if we will confess our sin, he's faithful and just to forgive us our sin and cleanse us from all unrighteousness. So, God bless you. You've made the right decision, the decision to follow Jesus Christ.
0: Yeah, that's right. 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You know, Pastor Greg, high school yearbooks will vote so-and-so as most likely to succeed or most likely to be famous or what have you. Mm-hmm. I'm thinking your yearbook never voted you most likely to preach the gospel to millions of people. Yours is an unlikely success story, but the Bible is full of unlikely success stories, isn't it?
1: It really is. You know, it's been said that if you see a turtle on a fence post, you know he didn't get there by himself. And I can tell you that it's a miracle that I came to Christ because I didn't go through the traditional route of becoming a believer. And by that, I mean someone didn't sit down and share the gospel with me. Many people listening may know my story, but in case you don't, what happened was I was walking across my high school campus at the age of 17. I was going downhill fast. I was using drugs. I was making bad decisions. And I happened upon a group of Christians that we very unaffectionately called the Jesus Freaks. And I sat down out of curiosity to see why they would believe the things they believed. Why would they carry their Bibles around at school? Why would they talk about God as though he were their next door neighbor? Could they really have a relationship with him? Well, as I watched them, I quickly dismissed what they were saying as mythology. I thought, these people are making this up. It can't be true. But the problem with that narrative was I knew a couple of them. I used to party with them, and I knew their life had been changed, so I couldn't dismiss them all as crazy people. And then a guy got up to speak. His name was Lonnie Frisbee. He was an evangelist from Calvary Chapel of Costa Mesa. And I don't remember most of what he said, but there was one statement that resonated with me. He said, Jesus said, you're either for me or against me. I looked at the Jesus freaks. They were obviously for him. I looked at myself. I wasn't one of them. Did that mean I was against God? I didn't want to be against God. I believed Jesus was out there somewhere, but I didn't know that I could come into a relationship with him. And then Lonnie said, if you want to accept Christ into your life, get up and walk forward and pray right here. I mean, this is lunchtime at high school on the front lawn of my high school campus. Walking forward like that was an insane concept. If I did that, someone might see me. But before I knew it, I was up there. I was praying. That was the day that Christ came into my life. I think it was a miracle. No one told me about Jesus, but the Lord sought me out and he called me. And I heard the gospel and I believed. And you know what? There's so many people like me out there waiting for someone to talk to them. Well, anyway, my whole story is contained in a book that we are offering to you right now, simply called Jesus Revolution. It was written by an outstanding author named Ellen Vaughn. Now, this is not actually written by me, but she wrote it with me. I told her the story of my life, the story of the life of Pastor Chuck Smith and Lonnie Frisbee. We talked about the Jesus movement back in the late 60s, early 70s. There's a lot of history about what was going on in American culture at that time to help you understand it better. And it is a beautifully written book, I might say, that you are going to enjoy. So if you saw the movie, you really need to read this book because actually there's a lot there in the book that is not in the movie. It tells the story of my wife, Kathy. There's so much in this book that tells the story effectively of the last great spiritual awakening in America. And we want to offer it to our listeners for their gift of any size. And for our friends that are extra generous, we're going to offer something extra. We're going to offer the DVD of the Jesus Revolution film, which was a very successful film in theaters all around the world and is still on streaming platforms right now. But we're going to send you your own copy of the Jesus Revolution film if you could be extra generous in supporting our ministry. So get your copy of the Jesus Revolution book and the Jesus Revolution movie on DVD.
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3: Someone told me about a sign outside a Philadelphia church that read, "If you were arrested for being a Christian, would there be enough evidence to convict you?" 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
1: Let's pray. Father, thank you so much. Lord, and our prayer this morning is, feed me till I want no more. From your word, we pray in Jesus' name. Amen. Okay, if you turn in your Bibles to John chapter 10, marvelous chapter here. So much in this chapter. John chapter 10, verse 1, Jesus starts off and he says, verily, verily, I say unto you, he that entereth not by the door into the sheepfold, but climbeth up some other way, the same is a thief and a robber. But he that entereth in by the door is the shepherd of the sheep. To him the porter openeth, and the sheep hear his voice, and he calleth his own sheep by name, and leadeth them out. And when he putteth forth his own sheep, he goeth before them, and the sheep follow him, for they know his voice. A stranger will they not follow, but will flee from him, for they know not the voice of strangers. This parable or illustration spake Jesus unto them, but they understood not what things they were which he spake unto them. Then said Jesus unto them again, verily, verily, I say unto you, I am the door of the sheep. All that ever came before me are thieves and robbers, but the sheep didn't hear them. I am the door. By me, if any man enter in, he shall be saved, shall go in and out and find pasture. The thief cometh not but for to steal and to kill and to destroy. I am come that they might have life and that they might have it more abundantly. I'm the good shepherd. The good shepherd giveth his life for the sheep. But he that is an hireling, not the shepherd, whose own the sheep are not, seeth the wolf coming and leaveth the sheep and fleeth. The wolf catcheth the sheep and scattereth the sheep. The hireling fleeth because he's a hireling and cares not for the sheep. I'm the good shepherd, and I know my sheep, and am known of mine. As the Father knoweth me, even so know I the Father, and I lay down my life for the sheep. Now, this is really, as far as the New Testament goes, Bible for that matter, one of the richest parts of the teaching of Jesus, where he is using well-known to reveal the unknown or the not known. The well-known that Jesus is using here is a well-known sheepfold, well-known problems of thieves and robbers, well-known strangers to the sheep, well-known doors of the sheepfold, well-known doorkeepers, well-known sheep, well-known shepherd. All these are well-known. And he's using these to teach it people that people are individuals, that there are false teachers, that there are leaders of the people. He's teaching about what he does for people. And he's teaching about how people are unique and how they're different. And he has an intimate knowledge of each person as an individual. And he's teaching about how to recognize imposters that are strange to them, false teachers. All of these unknowns, he's teaching through the known. And he's laying out some tremendous revelations. But you know what's really amazing about this passage is that you would think that he's gotten his own disciples all together. It may be in an evening after all the people have left, and he's teaching this to all of his own, so to speak, the believers who are thirsty, and they're saying to him, give me more, I'm thirsting for knowledge. What's amazing about this area here, this teaching, is that he's not laying out all these treasures of knowledge to the people that want to hear it. He's laying out all the riches of this truth to a people who he has called the you in verse 1. Verily, verily, I say unto you. And who is this you? Who's this you that he's addressing as a group? It's the you that ended with the last verse in chapter 9. The ones who he said, your sin remaineth. He's laying out all these precious truths to people whose sin remained on them. He's revealing all these gems to those who haven't come to him to be saved from their sins. These are the Pharisees he's talking to. He's addressing the same Pharisees in Matthew 12:14. Matthew 12:14 are the Pharisees of, then the Pharisees went out and held a council against him, how they might destroy him. It's the people he's teaching. And when we see Jesus explaining all these precious realities to the people who are trying to kill him, we get a really sharp, clear picture of who Jesus is. Jesus is the good shepherd that was always seeking sheep that went away, that went astray, and were ready to stone him in the last chapter 8. And he's looking at these Pharisees, and he's not looking at the stones on the ground and said, you know, you're thinking, boy, they recently had those in their hands and they were trying to kill me. He's focused on their souls. And he had a certain pity for them because when he's looking at them, he's thinking to himself, the truth is hid from them. And he's thinking 2 Corinthians 4:3, where it reads, if our gospel is hid, it's hid to them that are lost, in whom the God of this world hath blinded the minds of them which believe not, lest the light of the glorious gospel of Christ, who is the image of God, should shine unto them. So words from those verses are going through his mind. Words such as lost, words such as hidden, words such as blinded, words such as light. And this is the issue. So he's looking at his enemies and he's characterizing them as he looks at them. And he's got a word that is in his mind as he's looking at them. And the word is lost. They were lost. So rather than get angry because they were trying to kill him, he feels sorry for the fact that they're lost. They're on their way to an eternity of being lost forever from God. He looks at his enemies, and this is the one word that he thinks of as he looks at them. They're lost. He looks at his enemies, and he's got another word that is in his mind. It's the word snared. He looks at his enemies. He sees them as their prisoners. He takes a gentle position with them, a patient position, a teaching position, an instructing position. And his goal is, I want them to recover themselves. As it says in 2 Timothy 2:24, he is this servant of the Lord, this described in 2 Timothy 2:24, which says,

person who is God's true sheep in verse 3. The sheep hear his voice. There is an imperative that Jesus said that every person has to have. And it's John 3:7, where Jesus said, you must be born again. He didn't say in John 3:7, you should really consider the option of being born again. He said, you must be born again. He didn't say you'd be happier and you'd have more peace if you were to become born again. No, he said in John 3:7, you must be born again. It's not an issue of consider. It's not an issue of think about it. It's an issue of don't waste any more time. Do it. You must be born again. Now, that means that the most important question for a person to ask himself in life is, am I really born again? It's a very important. Every person in life should not just coast through life assuming that because they repeated some prayer that they are born again. Every person in life should realize that his own heart is deceitful above all things, as the Bible says. And every person should not depend on the feeling of his heart where he says, I feel like I'm born again. Feelings are not a criteria for if a person is really born again or not. There's an objective way for a person to know if he is really born again or not. And the objective way for any person to use to determine if he's born again is verse 3. Verse 3, the sheep hear his voice. If a person is really born again, then he can know if he's born again by applying this test. In verse 3, the sheep hear his voice. Now, in order for a person to know if he really is born again, he should ask himself the question, John 10:3 question, do I hear the voice of Jesus? The voice of Jesus is not referring to a voice that's heard with the ears, but the voice of Jesus in John 10:3 is referring to the voice of Jesus heard in the soul. And questions to confirm if a person is really born again is, in my life, have I ever been so disturbed and troubled with no peace, and then I read the Bible, or I heard Bible teaching, and my heart was at peace? That's because of the voice of Jesus. In Mark 4:39, Jesus said, peace, be still. Another question, have I ever been confused in life, not knowing what to do in some difficult situation in life, and I came to my Bible and I read or I listened to some Bible teaching, and after that I knew what I needed to do? That's the voice of Jesus in Isaiah 30:21, where God says, this is the way, walk ye in it, when you turn to the right hand or when you turn to the left. Have I ever in my life felt abandoned, not loved? And then I open my Bible and I read and I listen to Bible teaching about Jesus, and I felt loved by Jesus, protected and cared for? That's because the voice of Jesus said, Jeremiah 31:3, the Lord hath appeared of old unto me, saying, yea, I have loved thee with an everlasting love, therefore with loving kindness have I drawn thee. As a matter of fact, the person who has the most assurance that he's really born again is the person who has structured his life around verse 3. Verse 3 is, the sheep hear his voice. Person who reads the Bible all the time, he's got one purpose. It's not to become an expert on the Bible. Person who reads the Bible all the time, he is developing. He wants to be one of the verse three, the sheep hear his voice. Person who's praying all the time to Jesus so he can have answers, so that through the answers of prayer, he can know verse three, the sheep hear his voice. I'm one of the sheep that hear his voice. That person is constantly building up and strengthening his secret life of being with Jesus alone. He's the one who knows that he's born again because he is one of the, verse three, the sheep hear his voice. So verse three, the sheep hear his voice, it's not only a litmus test for how a person can know if he's really born again, but it's a challenge for life. And the challenge is like God said, I challenge you to be consumed with verse 3, the sheep hear his voice. I challenge you to make that your life pursuit, verse 3, to always hear his voice, continually hear his voice. Now, there's an implication in verse 3, the sheep hear his voice. The sheep hear his voice
because there is the voice for the sheep to hear.

0: The sheep hear his voice, not because the sheep are calling and they hear themselves, but verse 3 is not saying the sheep hear the voice of the sheep, but verse 3 is saying the sheep hear his voice, which means the sheep hear his voice because he's calling. Proverbs 1:24 says, God says, I have called. Now, when Jehovah Jesus in Proverbs 1:24 says, I have called, it doesn't mean that he occasionally calls or there's a few times in life when he calls. When it says in Proverbs 1:24, I have called, it means he's calling all the time. He's calling all the time. Jeremiah 7:13. Thus saith the Lord, I spake unto you, rising up early and speaking, but you heard not. I called, but you answered not. That's a very important verse, Jeremiah 7:13. Jeremiah 7:13, Jesus is saying that he speaks directly to each person. Jeremiah 7:13 says, I spake unto you. Jeremiah 7:13, Jesus is saying, I speak rising up early in the morning. Rising up early in the morning, he says. From the moment that each person wakes up in the morning, there's Jesus speaking. He's saying in Jeremiah 7:13, he's saying, but you heard not, and I called, but you answered not. It means the problem with not hearing the voice of Jesus is not because Jesus is not speaking, he's not calling. It means the problem of not hearing the voice of Jesus is because there's no listening, there's no answering. The Bible picture we have of Jesus calling is Revelation 3:20. Revelation 3:20, where Jesus says, behold, I stand at the door and knock. If any man hear my voice and open the door, I will come into him and sup with him and he with me. This picture in Revelation 3:20 is a picture of Jesus continually standing. It's of Jesus continually calling. It's of Jesus continually speaking. And so in Revelation 3:20, he's asking a question. Jesus is asking a question. If any man hear my voice. See, Revelation 3:20, Jesus is asking a question. Is there any man in there that's hearing my voice? Anybody home?
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0: What are you doing Sunday nights? 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
2: There's a reason you feel stuck. What if your relationship with God could become deeper, clearer, and firmly rooted without trying harder? Rabbi Schneider's new book, The Mystery of the Tabernacle, reveals God's blueprint for drawing close to Him. Start growing today with a free resource. 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
3: This is Ed Morrissey of HotAir.com for Town Hall. We warned repeatedly when Canada began to adopt assisted suicide as part of its government-run healthcare. Socialized medicine combined with assisted suicide sets up foreseeable economic incentives that reward disposal of patients rather than chronic care. But even we couldn't have dreamed that Canada would grow so desperate to reduce costs that they would condone assisted suicide assessments in fast food parking lots. Yet that's exactly what happened in Ontario, where a doctor diagnosed a chronic bowel problem and emotional issues outside a Tim Hortons coffee shop and took the patient to be euthanized. Why? The doctor provides their system what it needs, fewer patients. That's the real standard of care when single-payer systems face the choice of chronic care or pushing patients to end their lives. This is what they call humane treatment in Canada. If progressives have their way here, the U.S. will be next. I'm Ed Morrissey.
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5: Are you a happy and content person? Maybe you would say, well, almost. I mean, I will be eventually. Or does it seem to you that if you were just a little bit smarter, a little bit better looking, a little more successful, a little more wealthy, then you would be content? Reminds me of a story I heard of a wealthy employer who once overheard one of his employees say to another, if I had $1,000, I would be perfectly content. So this guy stopped and said, excuse me, I heard what you said, and I'm gonna write you a check for $1,000 because money has never brought me happiness and I wanna meet a perfectly content person. So he wrote the check to her, gave it to her, and then as he walked away, he overheard her say, why didn't I ask for $2,000? See, that's how it works. It's human nature. Listen to this. Getting more stuff will not bring happiness or contentment. Everything you need is found in a relationship with God. You'll find the contentment you've been seeking in life, not in what you have, but in who you know. You'll find that peace you've been looking for. You'll find that happiness you have been seeking for your entire life. And best of all, you can know with certainty that when you die, you will go to heaven. You were made to know God, having a relationship with Him.
4: You were created to know God. Find out how to begin a relationship with Him by going to harvest.org. Just click on Know God. Already know God? Invite others to learn more about what it means to follow Jesus. 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